0: Now what? Levi, he will sing tonight, won't he?
1: I really don't know, May, but I'm going back to the hotel.
2: I don't know, sir, but the television on the far wall is set to the Weather Channel.
3: Haley, Mr. McGee would like to see us both.
2: Yes, Madam Manager.
4: Close the door!
3: Is this serious?
4: Yes, I just got a call. This is strictly confidential.
2: Yes, sir.
4: The weather models have shifted. The winds are intensifying over Grizzly Mountain.
3: Oh, dear.
4: The head of the safety commission is an old fishing buddy of mine. They're canceling the music palooza.
2: It wouldn't be safe?
4: Afraid not. Winds that high can topple trees and stage pieces.
3: Many of our guests are arriving. They're going to want to cancel if the event's canceled.
4: We can't let them. They booked the rooms. It's not our fault the music palooza is being canceled.
3: Yes. If all the rooms are canceled, we lose all of that revenue.
4: Exactly.
2: I have a thought.
4: Share it with us.
2: Well, if we lose all the money from the rooms being canceled, that's not good for today's business.
4: Exactly.
3: Yes.
2: But if people are unhappy and leave upset, that's bad for future business.
3: My protégé.
4: Good thinking. So what do we do about it?
3: Why don't we acknowledge their disappointment at the canceled palooza and offer them half price on their room?
4: So we lose half our revenue.
2: But we'd also keep half and keep our customers happy.
3: We'll give them a coupon to the spa.
2: And we can tell them about other things to do in the area.
3: Like?
2: Well, Discovery has a harvest festival. Some people might like to go to that.
3: But the wind?
4: The wind isn't running through Discovery. It's coming from the east.
3: Oh, well, I think that's an excellent idea. Mr. McGee, when is the cancellation announcement being made?
4: In 10 minutes, tops.
3: We have just enough time to get the coupons ready.
2: And print the flyers for Harvest Festival?
4: Yes. Now go. And remember, this is confidential.
2: Mom's the word, Mr. McGee.
3: There's a line at the desk.
2: I'll take care of it if you get the other items ready.
3: Good. We're a good team, you and me.
2: The best.
5: Victoria, I'm going home. I wasn't kidding.
6: Eric, please. You'll lose your fee.
5: It doesn't matter. I want to be back in civilization.
7: Victoria! Victoria!
5: Ugh. The grizzly woman followed us here.
6: Ugh, I don't have time for May Grady now.
7: Victoria, this is important.
5: Let me manage this. Listen, I'm leaving. This music festival is in shambles. I don't care about my fee. I'm on the first flight home.
7: But...
6: They've canceled the music palooza.
7: That's what I've been trying to tell you. The head of the safety commission just called me.
5: You can't cancel. I demand my fee.
7: Oh, no, Mr. Ekstrom. I just heard you cancel. And you said... And I quote, I don't care about my fee. I do believe I have quite a few witnesses, right?
5: Well,
6: my job here is done. I'm going home.
7: Yeah, me too. Oh, but wait, all the food vendors.
2: Half price, and there's a lovely harvest festival happening right next door.
8: As the musicians, technical people, and food vendors scrambled to know what to do after the canceled music palooza, one person knew just where to go.
9: Here's a turnoff. Now, do I just keep going? Oh, and here we are, Discovery Mountain. Hello?
10: Hey there, stranger.
9: I'm looking for Miss Michelle's cafe. Can you point me in that direction?
10: I'm walking there. Follow me if you can keep up.
9: Okay. Keep up? Oh, he walks fast for an old dude. I can't keep up. He's stopping. Oh, the cafe.
10: He almost kept up.
9: Thank you, sir.
10: Gramps Gordy.
9: Well, thank you, Gramps Gordy.
2: Hi. I'm sorry to inform you that the Musicpalooza has been canceled.
9: I know about the cancellation.
2: But we have a harvest festival here this evening.
9: Is Michelle Harris here, or John?
2: Yes, Aunt Michelle's right over there.
11: Nico, hello again.
9: Hi, Michelle. I'm headed home. The Palooza's been canceled.
11: Yes, I heard.
9: But I have a very full food truck. I remember how kind you were bringing me ice.
11: Oh, it was no trouble.
9: Could I donate my food to your cafe? I'd hate for it to spoil.
11: Oh, that's too generous.
2: Aunt Michelle, I just had a group of 25 people from Texas say that they're coming to the Harvest Festival. And they asked about food to go.
11: That's wonderful. Oh, there's another crowd coming in now.
9: You have a music event here tonight, too?
11: Yes, we were going to cancel, but long story short, we decided not to.
9: Well, it looks like God worked it out for you. You're going to have a crowd.
11: We are, aren't we? And you know what we're going to need?
9: More food?
11: Lots more. You don't need to donate your food. You can just drive to the end of Lookout Ledge Trail and open your truck for business.
9: But that'll take away from your business.
11: Look outside my window.
9: Oh, it's a mob.
11: Between us, we might just keep everyone fed.
9: Hey, I'm ready. Thanks, Michelle.
12: Order for 12 raspberry scones.
11: Coming right up.
8: Well, it looks as if God fought for Discovery Mountain, and the town didn't have to do anything.
13: Addison, I'm bored.
11: You're bored? Does that mean you're feeling better?
13: Yes.
14: Natalia, can I take your temperature?
13: Sure.
14: Normal again. Well, young lady, I think you can go home now.
13: Back to Addison's house? Yay!
11: You still want to come to my house?
13: Yeah, my tummy ache ruined all the fun.
3: I'm here, Natalia. Mommy's here.
13: Mommy?
3: How are you? Are you okay? I'm so sorry I left you.
13: Mommy, I'm okay.
3: What are her vitals? Her forehead feels warm.
14: Take a look for yourself. I just took her temperature.
3: Oh, normal temp. And the doctor says your pain is gone.
13: Yep.
3: So you're really okay?
11: She really is.
3: Addison!
11: Yes?
3: What would I have done without you? Thank you, thank you for taking such good care of Natalia.
11: I was happy to. I'm so sorry you had to rush home from New York.
3: Honestly, it all worked out. I told the judge that I had to get back because my daughter was in the hospital.
11: Yeah?
3: Yeah, and she dismissed my case. I couldn't have hoped for a better outcome.
13: God works in unexpected ways to fight our battles.
3: He sure does.
11: Chaplain Jake was here earlier. He told us a Bible story, the one about Jehoshaphat.
3: The singing into battle story. Oh, I love that one.
14: Miss Natalia, you can grab your blankie and your shoes. You are free to go home with your mom.
13: Oh, but no.
14: You want to stay here at the hospital?
13: No, I want to go to Addison's house. Please, Mommy, we didn't get to do any of the fun things.
3: Oh, Addison?
11: I'd love that, Natalia. And if it's okay with your mom, you can even stay the night.
3: But the Harvest Festival.
14: I wouldn't recommend Natalia going to that. She should rest up until tomorrow.
11: Natalia can stay with me, and you can go, Miss Campbell.
3: You mean go do something for fun?
11: Yeah.
3: Just me? No kids? No work for the academy?
11: Something just for you.
3: Now this is unexpected.
14: Quick, Amanda, go, before they change their minds.
3: Well, all right. Kiss goodbye. I'll see you in the morning.
13: Bye, Mom.
11: Should we go get some of our raspberries from Brianna?
14: At the cafe? I wouldn't even try.
11: Oh?
14: I tried on my break. They're swamped. It turns out the Musicpalooza is canceled, and so the Harvest Festival is the hottest thing in the area.
11: Huh. God really did fight for us.
8: People are streaming up the trail to Lookout Ledge. It's a beautiful evening for the Harvest Festival. There's no wind, not in Discovery.
2: Mr. Simon, Miss Holt,
6: Oh, Mr. Simon, there are so many people. We won't all fit.
15: That's a good problem, Joyce. Don't worry.
6: I can't believe it.
13: Did you see all the people? So many of the Palooza people are coming here.
2: Miss Holt, Mr. Simon.
6: God did this. He worked it all out.
13: He really did.
2: Miss Holt, Mr. Simon.
6: Haley, yes. You don't have to yell.
15: How can we help you?
2: One of my guests at the hotel is here at the Harvest Festival.
6: A few of your guests. Look at that crowd.
2: But this one's special. I wanted to introduce him to you.
15: Oh, okay.
1: Hi there. Oh, hey, Miss Holt. I was in your classroom.
6: You were? And you remember my name?
15: Well, Mr. Hayes, we're sorry about the Music Palooza being canceled.
1: Sorry? Well, not me. That whole thing was just the wrong vibe. Now this is the kind of singing I grew up with.
6: Levi, would you sing for us tonight?
13: Oh, Mr. Hayes, we could surprise everyone. They just love it.
1: Nah, I'd like to just hang out and listen.
13: Oh, pretty please. It means so much to us.
1: Well, now, maybe one little song?
6: One little song, that's it. Singing with friends.
15: Now, Mr. Hayes, we should tell you that we'll be singing Christian songs and sharing our faith.
1: I support that. I'm a man of faith myself.
6: I knew it.
13: I can't wait to tell Piper. Oh, if only she talked to me.
1: Piper? She's here? I want to thank her for all her work on my technical setup, even though the event was canceled.
13: I have no idea if she's here.
1: Oh, friend trouble?
16: Hey, Mr. Simon, Miss Holt, time to start. Oh, wow. Levi Hayes?
1: You're the photographer, right?
16: Yeah. Hey, can I take a photo of all of you?
1: Sure thing.
16: All right, smile, everyone.
6: Okay, Mr. Simon, here we go.
15: Welcome, everyone, to our Harvest Festival. A special welcome to all our guests. I'm George Simon, our town mayor. Let's pray to begin. Dear Lord, thank you so much for just a beautiful...
8: As Mr. Simon prayed, Piper arrived just in time to squeeze her way into the front row.
15: In Jesus' name we pray. Amen.
17: Amen.
15: Miss Holt, come on up.
6: Hi, everyone. We have a special surprise to start the night. My new friend, Levi Hayes.
1: Good evening. Now, who'd like to sing together on this beautiful fall evening? Oh, hey, there's my friend Piper. Piper, you sing. Come on up here and sing a song with me.
13: Piper? Oh, that's awesome.
18: Hi, everyone. Mr. Hayes, I really love your music, but there's someone else I'd rather sing with.
1: Well, okay. I'll sit right up front and listen.
18: Keziah, can you come up here?
6: Me? Go on, Keziah. It's all right.
18: There's my best friend, folks.
13: Best friend?
18: Keziah, I want to apologize.
13: Apologize?
18: I've been ignoring you for the last 3 weeks, and do you know why?
13: I've tried to figure it out, but I just can't.
18: Because I was jealous and upset that you didn't ask me to sing in the Harvest Festival.
13: Really? Why didn't you just tell me? I had no idea.
18: I know, and now when Mr. Levi Hayes asked me to sing, all I could think was that I wish we were singing.
13: You can sing with Levi. I get it. Really?
18: Nope. I'd rather sing with my best friend. I'm sorry.
13: Aw, I'm sorry too.

0: beautiful. They finally made up. Oh, Mr. Simon, I'm crying.
1: You're not alone. Look out in the front row.
0: Levi Hayes, oh, he's crying too. Happy tears.
1: Happy tears. God works in unexpected ways.

0: Thank you, Mr. Hayes, for that beautiful song.
1: I enjoy fellowshipping with all of you and hearing more good music. You've blessed me. Thank you.
2: Next, we have an activity. We have apples for everyone. And watch carefully, Miss Hold is going to show you what to do.
3: The Harvest Festival continued with games, music, and fellowship. But before it was all over, Miss Holt had one more surprise for everyone.
0: For our closing song, another one of my 7th grade students is going to sing with me. He's a reluctant singer, but God's given him a beautiful voice. Hugo Garcia, come and join me.
4: Hi, I'm Hugo, and this is a song that my abuelita taught me.

0: you for being here, everyone. May God bless each of you. We'll see you all again next year.
1: Piper, I've missed you.
2: I missed you too.
1: This night, it was amazing.
2: Oh, and look, there's a food truck. Let's get food.
3: I'll beat you there.
1: Hugo, come on. You just sang like an angel, but you're still Hugo.
3: Of course. I'm a man of mystery. I'll have one taco. Miss Michelle?
1: Miss Michelle, this is your food truck?
4: No, I'm just helping.
5: More diced tomatoes coming right up.
2: Mr. Harris, is this your food truck?
6: No, it's mine. And what can I get for you three singers? Your songs were beautiful.
2: You could hear us?
6: Of course. The music floated on the air.
3: Well, three tacos. And what do you guys have?
1: Hugo!
4: I'll get you each a taco and an extra for Hugo.
6: Michelle, John, this food truck can be yours if you'd like. After today, your names are at top of my interested parties list.
4: Here, Hugo, careful, don't spill the lettuce. Nico, thank you, but I can't afford to compete with the price. I could barely afford the asking price.
6: Here, one taco for each of

0: Hi. You're my server from the Frosty Inn, right?
1: Yes, and this is my son, Carson.
0: Oh, yeah. Photographer guy.
2: And orange juice guy.
0: What's that?
2: I brought you your orange juice one morning at the Frosty Inn.
0: Oh, so you did.
1: Hey, maybe you can stop by for one more breakfast before heading home? My boss would like a little of the business we'd hoped for from the Palooza.
0: Of course. With the cancellation, the businesses in Grizzly Mountain will be missing revenue, won't they?
1: Yes, but who could have predicted a windstorm?
0: Well, no one.
1: No one expected that.
0: No, but there might be something that can be done to help. God works in unexpected ways.
1: He sure does.
2: Mr. Hayes, I took a lot of photos and videos of tonight on my camera. Would you be okay with me sharing them to tell the story of you joining us here?
0: Sure thing. Do you want me to sign a form or something with my okay?
2: Well, I don't have a form.
1: Oh, Carson, give me your camera. Now, you ask Mr. Hayes for permission, and I'll record it for you.
0: Hey, smart mom you have there.
2: Hey, Mr. Levi Hayes. Do I have your permission to share the photos and videos I took tonight?
0: You sure do, Carson. What's your last name?
2: Vermilion.
0: Carson Vermilion, photography guy.
2: And orange juice guy.
0: You got it.
1: That'll do it. Well, Carson, time to head home?
2: Yeah. See you, Mr. Hayes.
0: Good night. Discovery Mountain. I'll never forget you. I will sing your name.
3: Well, Director Doug, that all worked out well, didn't it?
4: It did. Levi sure seemed to be at home at the Harvest Festival.
3: He did, and it was a fun surprise for everybody. I'm glad that Piper and Keziah are friends again.
4: Yes, me too, and they sang beautifully.
3: They really did.
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9: You the doctor here?
10: Yes.
9: This Lieutenant Armstrong, he's been hit in the knee.
10: I'll say he has. Put him down there. We'll have to amputate that leg.
11: Cut off my leg? No, you ain't either. I won't let you.
10: It's the only hope.
11: I'll be all right.
10: You three men, come here and help hold this man.
11: What are you going to do?
10: Corporal, you and these three...

0: Men, hold the lieutenant down.
1: Yes, sir.
2: Aren't you gonna at least give me chloroform?
0: We're out of chloroform.
3: Hello, boys and girls. This is Uncle Dan.
4: And I'm Aunt Carol. Welcome, one and all.
3: Our story is about something that happened during the American Civil War.
4: Many men and boys faced death not only on the battlefield, but on the surgeon's table. Doctors were overworked and had little or no pain medication to offer. It was horrible.
3: But our story isn't about medical care. It's about bravery and keeping one's word of honor.
4: So listen now to the tale of The Dying Hero.
5: In the days of long ago, haying season was a busy season. Everyone on the farm had to do his share. Even little Jack drove the team and wagon through the fields while the men loaded it with new mown hay. One day, while little Jack and the men were out in the field working, a stranger knocked on the kitchen door of the Reed farmhouse.
6: Yes?
7: How do you do, ma'am?
6: Hello. The men folk are all out in the hayfield.
7: Yes, ma'am, but I was just wondering if there was something I could do around to help out.
6: You want a job?
7: Well, ma'am, I don't hardly need no money to live on. Just a place to sleep and a mite to eat now and again.
6: You don't look like you're able to do much work.
7: Well, ma'am, there's a right smart work left in these old arms and legs of mine.
6: Can you hoe a garden?
7: Oh, I'd love to work in the garden, ma'am.
6: Well, there's a hoe right there in the woodshed, and do you want something to eat?
7: Well, now, ma'am, something hot to drink would be mighty fine.
6: Come in.
7: Thank you, ma'am.

0: there.
1: Oh, ho. Howdy, Sonny.
0: You're the new man around here.
1: Well, now, Sonny, since getting that hot drink inside of me and experiencing the kindness and goodness of your mom... she is your mom, isn't she?
0: Yep.
1: Well, after all that, I sure enough am a new man, all right.
0: I like you.
1: Well, now, I'm powerful glad to hear that, because I like boys, especially good boys like you. You know, I was a boy once myself, you know. Only that was a trillion years ago.
0: Mom says to come to dinner.
1: Dinner? Already? Why, I ain't old more'n an hour or two.
0: Just the same, Mom says to come to dinner, and you better.
1: Well, I sure had better, hadn't I?
0: This is where you sleep, Mr. Hardy.
1: Oh, what a nice bed. And this room, it's mine?
0: That's what Mom said, Mr. Hardy.
1: Call me Corporal, because that's what I was in the war, Corporal.
0: Were you in the war?
1: Sure was.
0: Which war?
1: Well, the Civil War. The war President Lincoln won. A fine man President Lincoln was.
0: Did you know him?
1: I sure did. Fact is, the President came to see me when I was sick in bed.
0: President Lincoln did that?
1: He sure did. And he pinned a Medal of Honor on me, too.
0: You must be a hero.
1: Me? No, I ain't nothing of the sort.
0: Tell me about it, will you? Please, Corporal?
1: There ain't nothing to tell.
0: Please?
1: Hey, you like stories, huh?
0: Yes. Please tell me about the Medal of Honor President Lincoln pinned on you. Please?
1: There ain't no story about that. But I do know a story about the pirate who buried a treasure in the swamps of Georgia. Want me to tell you that story? Yeah, I can see you do. Well, since you insist, I'll tell you about it. Once upon a time, a long, long time ago, there lived a pirate who took all his ill-gotten gains.
2: Mr. Hardy, Jack tells me that you're a Civil War veteran.
1: Yes, ma'am.
2: And that you were wounded.
1: Oh, a couple of times, yeah.
2: You realize, don't you, that the government would give you a pension?
1: Pension? Me? Oh, no, ma'am. Even if they would, I wouldn't take it. I'm able-bodied, I am, and no government's gonna keep me. I can work and keep myself.
3: Mr. Hardy, the Civil War veteran, became a fixture around the Reed farm, doing the chores and the less strenuous work.
0: I'll turn the grindstone for you, Corporal, while you sharpen the knives for Mom.
1: Well, it wouldn't be that you want to hear a story, would it?
0: I love your stories, Corporal.
1: All right, Jackie boy, come along. We'll sharpen these knives.
3: There came a day when the aging Corporal Hardy became so ill that he could not get out of bed.
1: Come in.
0: Good morning, Corporal.
1: Oh, good morning, Jackie boy.
0: Mom sent you dinner.
1: I don't feel like eating nothing.
0: Mom says you gotta eat. She fixed what you like, cornbread and beans.
1: Your mom's a real lady, Jackie.
0: Yes, sir, but she said you gotta eat something.
1: I just don't seem to be hungry. Like I wasn't hungry that day at Chancellorsville.
0: Chancellorsville? What's that?
1: Why, it's a place where I fought during the Civil War.
0: You never told me about that, Corporal.
1: I didn't aim to, Jackie. I didn't aim to tell nobody about that. But now that I am about to pass on, I guess maybe I better tell you. Get it off my chest. You're so young, you'll forget it just about as soon as I tell it to you. You see, I don't want nobody to know about it. Grown-ups, that is. Because we fought a bad battle that day at Chancellorsville. A terrible bad battle. And there was too many of them rebels, and that's the day I lost my captain.
0: Who was your captain?
1: Why, Jackie boy, he was Captain William Armstrong, commander of Company B, 38th Connecticut. He had a twin brother named Ezra, a lieutenant in that same company. The captain and lieutenant was alike as two peas in a pod, in looks, that is. But inside of them, they was as unlike as two men can be. The lieutenant was always stomping around and shouting and waving his arms, while the captain was quiet and soft-spoken and brave. The captain was the best man I've ever known. Well, I remember as though it were yesterday, the day I joined up with Captain Armstrong. His father, old Judge Armstrong, came up to me and said, "Nathan Hardy, you kindly keep an eye on my two boys for my sake." And I promised the judge that I would, and off we went to Hartford and to Washington, and then to that terrible fought battle at Chancellorsville.
0: What happened at Chancellorsville, Corporal?
1: And I'm coming to that part, Jackie. Well, there we was at Chancellorsville, and them rebels are coming at us from out of the woods, yelling and fighting for all.
4: They're looking ground. Stay right where you are. Never retreat.
5: But, Lieutenant, there's too many of them rebels.
6: Corporal, I'll take care of the situation.
5: Yes, sir.
6: Lieutenant, there are too many rebels. We can't stop them. Tell our men to retreat slowly, firing as often as they can reload.
5: Captain! Captain! Lieutenant, the captain's been hit. Blood's coming out of his mouth.
6: Tell Elizabeth.
4: Men, help give ground. Stand firmly and fight. Fight! Reload as fast as you. Go!
5: Lieutenant, you've been hit too.
4: It's nothing.
5: But your knee's shattered. I'll carry you to the first aid station in the rear.
4: Corporal Hardy, obey me. Put me down and fight. Fight those rebels.
5: Well, I've got to get you to the first aid station.
4: You're a coward, Corporal. You left my brother back there to die, and now you're retreating. You're afraid of the rebels. You're a coward. Let me down so I can fight them.
5: You're not fit to fight, Lieutenant. And your brother, the captain, he's dead. As soon as I get you to the first aid station, I'm coming back here and bury the captain. They ain't going to shovel him into no trench. You're the doctor here?
7: Yes.
5: This is Lieutenant Armstrong. He's been hit in the knee.
7: I'll say he has. Put him down here. We'll have to amputate that leg.
4: Cut off my leg? No, you ain't either. I won't let you.
7: It's the only hope.
4: I'll be all right.
7: You three men, come here and help hold this man.
8: Yes, sir.
4: Well, what are you going to do?
7: Corporal, you and these three men hold the lieutenant down.
5: Yes, sir.
4: Aren't you at least going to give me chloroform?
7: We're out of chloroform. Hold him, boys.

0: There, it's done.
1: Will it be all right, Doctor?
0: Yes, yes, he's just unconscious now.
1: Can I go then, Doc?
0: As far as I'm concerned, you may.
1: Can you tell me where I'll find some burial men?
0: Burial men? I told you the lieutenant will be all right.
1: But my captain ain't, Doctor. He got killed in the battle, and I want to give him a proper burial.
0: Oh. Well, over there in that house, you'll probably find what you're looking for.
1: Thank you, Doctor. Pardon me, but are you one of the burial men?
2: Yeah. You want we should bury someone?
1: I'll bury the captain myself. I just want to borrow a spade to dig the captain a grave.
2: Yeah, help yourself.
1: Thank you. Oh, and can I have this piece of wood?
2: That's a shingle. You want to use as a marker for your captain's grave?
1: Yes, sir. If you'll write something on it for me, will you?
2: Yeah, sure. Surest thing you know. What do you want written on it?
1: Captain William Armstrong. He was an awful good man.
2: Mm-hmm. Captain William Armstrong. He was an awful good man. Ah, there you are.
1: Thank you, sir.
2: Where is your Captain Armstrong?
1: He fell fighting at the battle about a half a mile or so from here.
2: Want me to send some men along to help you?
1: No. I'll bury the captain myself.
2: All right. Suit yourself.
1: Oh, it's about dark. I thought this is about where the captain got hit. I hope I find him before it gets too dark.
3: Oh, who goes there?
1: A Union burial detail. I'm coming to bury my captain.
3: A spy, probably, men. Open fire!
1: Ah! Oh! Oh, I'm hit. My leg.
4: I'll finish this story in just one moment. First, however...
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4: Corporal Hardy, a veteran of the Civil War, is sick in the Reed home where he has been hired as a handyman. He is telling young Jackie Reed about his experience at Chancellorsville during the Civil War. After the battle, the corporal goes back to the battlefield to try and find his dead captain and give him a proper burial. It is dusk, and suddenly...
3: Halt! Who goes there?
1: Union burial detail. I'm coming to bury my captain.
3: A spy, probably. Men, open fire!
1: Oh! My leg!
3: Yank for my prisoner.
1: I know that, but I ain't nobody's prisoner until I bury my captain.
3: You're hit. Men, remove the prisoner's belt and fasten it tight about his hip. Stop the bleeding.
1: I'm all right. You see the spade and the shingle? Well, I aim to bury my captain before I do anything else.
3: Listen, Yank. You may be crazy or you may be a spy. In any event, you're coming with me to headquarters to see my captain. Now you come along.
7: Your name and rank?
1: Corporal Nathan Hardy, Company B, 39th Connecticut.
7: Are you a spy?
1: I came to bury my captain. He got killed in the battle.
7: Sergeant, you tell me what you know about this case.
3: I saw this man moving in the dusk and challenged him. He gave me a crazy answer about wanting to bury some Yankee captain. That's all I know, sir.
1: He's Captain William Armstrong, commanding Company B, 39th Connecticut. I came back to give him a proper and a decent burial.
7: Well, where'd your captain fall?
1: Somewhere near here during the battle this morning.
7: You think you could find the place?
1: Yes, sir. It was near a scrub oak tree where our lines were fighting your lines.
7: Well, must not be too far away from here. I'll send a detail to find and bury your captain.
1: Ain't nobody gonna bury him except me. After that, I'll be your prisoner.
7: All right, Corporal. You and me and these men will go and find your captain.
1: Thank you, sir.
7: Well, is your captain here, Corporal?
8: No, sir. This don't look like the right scrub oak tree. That one over there, that looks like the right one.
7: Come on, men.
1: Here's my captain, sir. Oh, he's all sprawled out, undignified-like.
7: Sergeant, straighten out the captain and lay him out proper-like.
1: If you don't mind, sir, I'll lay the captain out myself.
7: You're in command, Corporal. Won't you let my men help you dig the captain's grave?
1: No, sir. Thank you. Thank you just the same.
7: But you're wounded in the hip. The blood's running down your leg and in your boot. You better let us help you.
1: No. No, sir.
7: Let us take you to the hospital, then. Get that wound taken care of.
1: No, sir. Just as soon as I get done burying my captain, I'm your prisoner, and you can do with me as you please.
7: Now, you're being stubborn, Corporal. You're alive, and you need attention before you bleed to death.
1: You may be right, sir, but I promised the captain's father, old Judge Armstrong, that I'll take care of William here. And that's what I aim to do, sir.
7: Well, as I say, you're in command here, Corporal.
1: Phew. This is hard work.
7: Why don't you stop? It's deep enough.
1: I guess I better. Rest a spell and get the captain and put him down in here.
7: We'll lower the captain to you if you wish.
1: That's awfully kind of you, sir.
7: All right, Sergeant. You and three of your men, you lower the captain down to the corporal. Now be careful now. You handle him real gentle. That's it.
1: Hey, you were a wonderful man, Captain. And there ain't nobody gonna shovel dirt in your face. Even me.
7: What are you doing, Corporal?
1: And taking off my shirt so's to put it over the captain's face.
7: Well, I'd consider it an honor, Corporal, if you'd let me donate my coat as a covering for the captain's face. Unless you think the captain be insulted with a rebel coat over him.
1: You're a gentleman, sir. The captain be honored to be buried with your coat, sir.
7: Here it is, Corporal.
1: Thank you, sir.
7: May I help you up out of the grave, Corporal?
1: Oh, thank you, sir.
7: Give me a hand. There.
1: Thank you, sir.
2: What goes on here, Major?
7: A burial, General, sir.
2: Do you force wounded men to bury their own dead, even though they are the enemy?
7: Well, General, sir, it's like this. The corporal...
1: Begging your pardon, sir, but may I go ahead and cover the captain?
2: You're obviously wounded and seriously, Corporal. These men will fill in the grave.
1: No, I want to do it myself, sir.
2: All right. As you wish.
4: While Corporal Hardy lovingly filled the captain's grave, the rebel general and major conferred in low tones. A tear dropped from the major's cheek. When Corporal Hardy had the grave filled, he placed the shingle and the new earth at the head of the grave. Wiping his tear-stained eyes, he walked to the general and saluted.
1: Sir, I was brought up in the Episcopal Church, and so was the captain. Now, I want to ask favors, but I would like to say prayers over the captain before I surrender and become your prisoner.
2: Corporal Hardy, I am an Episcopalian, too. You shall say your prayers.
1: Oh, thank you, sir.
2: Major, bring your men to attention.
9: Yes, sir. Attention!
4: The general dismounted, removed his hat, and knelt at the head of the grave by the side of Corporal Hardy. Corporal Hardy glanced up for a moment and noticed that all the Confederate soldiers had their hats off and their heads bowed, just like the Union soldiers. As he tried to bow by the side of the general, he found that his wounded leg was stiff and his boot full of blood. But he finally made it. And then for the life of him, he couldn't remember a fitting prayer. Eventually, there came to his mind a chant he used to say at evening prayer. Loud and clear, the corporal prayed.
9: Lord, now lettest thou thy servant depart in peace, according to thy word.
2: Amen.
10: Detail, dismissed.
9: General, sir, you and the major have been mighty kind to me, and I appreciate it. Now I'm your prisoner, and you can send me wherever you want to send me.
2: Corporal Hardy, you will never be a prisoner of our people as long as I command this corps. Major?
10: Yes, sir, General.
2: I want a special detail of 6 men and a stretcher and a flag of truce to take this brave soldier back to the Union lines. And I want a message delivered to the commanding officer to be forwarded to President Lincoln. I'll write the message. Give me a pen and paper.
10: Yes, sir.
4: While the general wrote on the paper against his saddle, Corporal Hardy got so weak from loss of blood and the hard work of digging the grave that he fainted. The next thing he remembers was waking up in a clean bed, a nice lady leaning over him and wiping his head with a cold, wet towel.
9: Where am I?
11: You're in the hospital of the Sanitary Commission in Washington. And I'm so glad you finally woke up, Corporal.
9: You are?
11: Today the President is going to pin a Medal of Honor on you.
9: What President?
11: President Lincoln, the President of the United States.
9: Pin a medal on me? What for?
11: Because Congress voted you the medal.
9: Why?
11: Because you're brave and honest and true, Corporal.
9: Not me. I ain't brave. I was shaken with fright all the time them bullets was flying around. You tell the President to give the medal back to Congress. I just can't take it.
11: Now, don't you worry any about that, Corporal. You go to sleep now, and I'll wake you up when the President gets here.
9: Well, I don't want to go to sleep, and I don't want no medal that I don't deserve.
11: Now, Corporal, you must mind me. Drink this, and you'll go to sleep. Go on, drink it. There. I'll wake you up when President Lincoln gets here. Corporal, wake up. Wake up, Corporal.
9: Where am I?
11: You're in the hospital. And it's time now for the President to pin the Medal of Honor on you.
9: But I told you that I
11: now
9: don't
11: you
9: want
11: to... Now, just sit up. The President is right here.
9: Sit up? No, I can't. I ain't got nothing on except my nightshirt.
11: Sit up now, Corporal.
9: Yes, ma'am.
0: Corporal Hardy, it is with honor and pleasure that I pin this Medal of Honor on you. Even the enemy calls you a brave soldier, a good man, and a gentleman. God bless you, Corporal Hardy.
9: And there I was, in my nightshirt, sitting there like a bump on a log, not knowing what to say or how to say it.
12: President Lincoln actually pinned a medal on you?
9: Yeah, in person.
12: But what happened to the lieutenant? And who was Elizabeth?
9: Lieutenant? He came back from the war and married Elizabeth, and they lived happily ever after.
13: Jack, are you still in there?
12: It's Mom.
9: Come on in, ma'am.
13: How are you feeling, Mr. Hardy?
9: Tolerably well, Mrs. Reed.
13: I need you to help with the chores, Jack.
12: All right, Mother. I'll be back to see you, Corporal, as soon as I get the work done.
9: All right, Jackie boy.
4: Corporal Hardy stayed in bed. He became weaker and weaker.
13: Better go get Dr. Forsythe, Jack. Mr. Hardy looks terrible.
12: All right, Mom.
4: But the doctor couldn't help. Corporal Hardy got worse and worse and finally went into mild delirium.
9: Take care, my boys, Nathan. Don't retreat, men. Stand your ground and fight. Ain't no one gonna bury the captain but me. He was a good man. Ain't no one gonna put dirt on the captain's face. Oh, President Lincoln, but I'm not brave. I was scared every minute.
4: Then came the day when Mr. Hardy came out of the delirium.
9: I'm real easy in my mind now, Mrs. Reed. I realize I'm gonna die.
13: You'll be all right, Mr. Hardy.
9: No, ma'am. Call Jackie Boy in. He knows what I want said before I die. He's young, and it won't hurt him none. And besides, he'll forget.
13: You're not going to die, Mr. Hardy. Oh,
9: please, ma'am, call Jackie Boy in.
13: All right, Mr. Hardy. He's right outside the door. Mr. Hardy wants your Jack.
12: All right, Mom. What can I do for you, Corporal Hardy?
9: You remember what the General and I did at the Captain's grave?
12: Yes, sir. You knelt down and prayed.
9: Well, will you kneel down here beside my bed?
12: Sure will, Corporal.
9: Yeah. Now, I want you to say what I said that day at the Captain's grave.
12: Are you going to die, Corporal?
9: Say that prayer for me, Jackie boy.
12: Lord, now lettest thou thy servant depart in peace according to thy word.
9: Thank you, Jackie boy.
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0: Welcome to 3ABN Today. My name is Francine Bergman, also known as Aunt Francine by the kids because I'm the general manager for Kids Network. And today we're going to be talking about being stewards and also helping some of the most vulnerable, including children, how we can help train them so that they can provide food for their family and find an abundance of God's will for their lives. I'm here with Joy Kaufman, founder and executive director, I believe, from Farm Stews. And tell us a little bit about you, and we're so delighted that you're here. So thank you for coming.
1: Thank you so much. It's such a privilege to be back at 3ABN. The 3ABN family has been amazing to Farm Stew. Often I'll speak to people and I'll ask, how did you learn about Farm Stew? And they often say 3ABN. So such a blessing to be here.
0: And we do appreciate all our viewers that do support 3ABN and other ministries like this, because it's because of you, we can highlight some other ministries and find out how we can reach even more people around the world. And sometimes God is giving us so many things, and it's because of all the things that God has done for us. We can be so thankful. And there's a song about that from Moses Brown. And let's hear the song tribute.

0: Thank you, Moses Brown. That's a wonderful song. God does give us so many blessings, and sometimes we take it for granted. I don't know about you, but sometimes you just expect certain things and we have enough food in the refrigerator, but some people are not so fortunate. And I'm thinking back in the Bible, even in Leviticus 23, verse 22, how God even instructed the people to leave the corners of the field or to leave a little extra for those that are hurting or in poverty. And he still wanted them to work. And so I really appreciate Farm Stew because it's not just providing food for the people or and teaching them, but you're actually having them work for it and preserving their dignity in the process. I think that's very powerful.
1: Absolutely. Yeah, we feel like the Farm Stew is a practical gospel, and it's positive, practical, and powerful. And it really shares the fact that, you know, work, it was a God-given thing. Even in the Garden of Eden, we were told to work, and we were told to garden specifically.
0: And I like your story because even as a little child, you had a song that was in your mind and that really influenced you. Can you tell us a little bit about that?
1: Yeah, so back in 1985, long time ago.
0: I remember those years.
1: I was already, you know, a Christian for quite some time by then, and I love the Lord. And I remember I was like what you were talking about, take a lot of things for granted. You know, I had water in my faucet and I had food on the table. But suddenly I saw some pictures, some very graphic pictures. And I want to warn people, this one picture I want to share, it's from 1985 and it's from children in Ethiopia. Mm-hmm. And I still remember when I saw that picture, it made a huge impression on me because here, I didn't even imagine that there were children in that kind of desperate situation. Mm-hmm. And I remember being heartened then. And the whole world was heartened then because all these movie stars and TV stars and musicians came together and they sang this song, We Are the World.
0: I remember that song, We Are the Children.
1: Yeah. And it was said, we are the ones to make a brighter day. So let's start giving. Mm-hmm. And I remember thinking, I'm just a little girl. I don't have anything in my hands, but I would get a little allowance and I could start giving. And the whole world started giving. Everybody started singing that song. And we all thought the problem was going to be solved. But
0: was it
1: wasn't.
0: It? Yeah.
1: It wasn't. The world's response was actually, I'll show you a picture. This is what they did. They took airplanes and they flew over and they just dropped food on these villages. And we thought that was going to solve the problem. But that's not the biblical way to solve the problem.
0: Right. It's not just giving them the fish, for example. We use that terminology, but it's also teaching them how to fish.
1: Exactly.
0: In that instance. And it's kind of, yeah, sometimes we do a disservice because if we're just giving out handouts, they'll never be enough, first of all. And second of all, it doesn't conserve their dignity almost.
1: Exactly.
0: Where they feel a value and they themselves need to feel purposeful.
1: Exactly.
0: So it makes sense that we need to be able to do something to help encourage them. So I appreciate that.
1: Yeah. Ellen White says a quote that I love. She says, you may give to the poor and injure them because you teach them to be dependent.
0: Correct.
1: Instead, she says, the needy must be placed in a position where they can help themselves.
0: Yeah.
1: And that's really what Farm Stew does, is it gives people the training, and we work with local people to train. But I'm getting ahead of myself. But the ministry that I lead is...
0: That's good.
1: I mean, God is the CEO. To God be the glory. I love that song by Elder Moses. But it's really, we've been helping now people for 11 years.
0: Wow.
1: In 25 countries. We have been able to prove impact, and it's just been so exciting, impacting at least over 100,000 people, moving them out of extreme poverty into abundant life.
0: That's amazing.
1: Yeah.
0: And that you're influencing them in such a big way. And I know we are getting a little bit ahead of ourselves, and that's okay, because in the process of you as a dream wanting to provide more food or helping the young people. And I think there's so many young kids that feel like, oh, I only have so much, but it's that giving heart that you already initiated as a child that made a big influence. And then eventually you were able to do more. Maybe you had some more money coming in, or what happened?
1: Yes.
0: Tell us a little bit about that.
1: Well, a few decades passed, and mm-hmm. by that time I was married, and okay. my husband and I had some financial success. We worked on a very big project, sold it.
0: Wow.
1: And I was able to start giving in pretty significant amounts. I wrote a few five-figure checks. I never imagined I could do that. But there was a Christian organization that helped farmers in developing countries.
0: Okay.
1: And I thought it was so aligned with my purposes that I gave, my family gave, our extended family gave. We were all very involved.
0: Mm.
1: And then suddenly, I found myself asked to be on the board of directors.
0: Okay.
1: Which is a good thing, right?
0: It is a good thing. And they saw value in what you were doing.
1: Right. Mm-hmm. But then the hard thing that really put me in a crisis was when I got on the board of directors, suddenly I was privy to the financial records and all of the details that were pretty much hidden from me before.
0: Oh, no.
1: And I didn't feel good about the way they were spending the money. And I was really in a difficult situation because not only were they expecting me to continue writing the big checks, but they were expecting me then to go out and tell other people to write those big checks.
0: Mm.
1: And in my conscience, I just couldn't.
0: Oh, that's really hard. And I think many of us find ourselves in those predicaments, and then you have to really stand up and make a change. That must have been really hard.
1: It was difficult. I was really struggling, and then God made a way. He always makes a way.
0: So tell us how that happened.
1: Well, one of my friends who worked for the organization told me about this opportunity to go to Uganda for mm-hmm. the first time. I'd always just thought instead of me going, I could just send a check to an organization that was doing the work.
0: That sounds easier to do, right? Just
1: exactly.
0: write a check, not get involved, but yeah, at a distance.
1: But she said, okay, it's a trip. You can go be a volunteer. We need your nutrition skills. I actually failed to mention I am a public health nutritionist.
0: Okay.
1: And I was a master gardener and trained in the field of public health at Johns Hopkins University. I'd been doing that for a few decades by that point. And so I had some things to teach, things to share. So I went over and I was training in the villages. And then I was also checking out the projects of this other ministry. And I had like the positive and the negative. The positive was I got to see these projects that were quite good. They were agriculturally helping the people, but sadly they weren't aligning with the Christian values and biblically what they were teaching. So I heard about these great harvests, but then sometimes the men who would, get the harvest or get control of the harvest in the family would stop at the bar or the brothel.
0: Oh, no.
1: Before they came home to the family. So it was like, yay, not yay. It was more devastating for the family because they had expectations
0: right.
1: of the abundance.
0: And then
1: that
0: we saw the disappointment.
1: Harvest. Yeah, exactly. And then I also got to see the incredible need. I mean, the pictures from Ethiopia were still haunting in my past. And the little girl that wanted to do something, I'm still that same person. And so I saw the need and I saw the receptivity to what I was teaching, which was just simple plant-based nutrition classes out under a mango tree. The whole village would come out. And I got to go to church. I went 3 different Sabbaths. The first Sabbath, I was a visitor. The second Sabbath, they had me preaching and doing an afternoon seminar. And the third Sabbath, they had me preaching at the biggest church in the city and doing an afternoon seminar there. So I got to see how receptive our church family was to the message I was bringing. So it was like the pain and the joy.
0: And it's very powerful because you are training, even though some of the food would be different than where you are coming from, you had to be knowledgeable about their supplies and what kind of foods they have to be able to encourage them and to help train them, basically.
1: Well, and what was interesting is they were growing a lot of soybeans in that particular region,
0: okay.
1: but they didn't understand the concept of protein. And so they didn't understand how much those children needed protein. So they were growing soybeans and selling them as a cash crop Meanwhile, their kids, I could see the signs of malnutrition. I could see their skinny little arms. I could see their red hair. Like when black children have hair come in, it should be a black color. But when it comes in red or very fine, that's a sign of protein deficiency. So I could see it through the nutritionist eyes. So I knew the need, and I knew what I could teach would actually help them.
2: Wow, that's wonderful that you were able to go to Uganda for that. Now, tell us about, it isn't just simply a poverty program. It's deeply connected with the gospel. How is the practical needs being met and the gospel fit together with Farm Stew, for example? How did you start with Farm Stew?
1: Yes, so the Farm Stew acronym came as a divine download.
2: Awesome.
1: I was actually on my own daughter's trampoline one Sabbath afternoon, just studying the Bible and praying and reading actually about New Start, which is using the principles of health and, you know, sometimes people call them 8 laws of health. And I thought, that's wonderful principles. Those could really change people's lives. But what about people that don't have the food? You can tell them what to eat, but what if they don't have it? Or what about in tropical places or some developing countries where they get lots of fresh air, exercise, and sunshine because they're farmers, but they need, you know, they need proper sanitation or they need jobs. So they need enterprise. So that's where Farm Stew came into being, was a divine download. It stands for fruitful farming, positive attitude, refreshing rest, and nourishing meals. That spells farm. And then proper sanitation, wise temperance, profitable enterprise, and clean water.
2: Wow. Spells. You get that all? There'll be a quiz afterward.
1: Well, you can find it at farmstew.org too.
2: I like that. And so if people want to find out more, let's go back to your website again. It's what?
1: Sorry.
2: It is
1: farmstew.org. Yeah, and just think of it as like you're out on a farm and then you harvest and you make a pot of stew. Nourishing, healthy, homemade with love.
2: Very nice. Very nice. So you have done some unusual things in other communities, being that I know Americans feel like they have all the answers. And when you go to other countries, those solutions don't necessarily work in other countries. Tell us a little bit about that.
1: Yeah, that was the amazing thing. I was teaching originally for a 3-week period. I was over there. And as soon as I could repeat myself again and again, I realized my translator could save time. He could start teaching. And then I had a friend I had met at church who also started coming, and they were starting to teach. And I saw how the local people were just so animated and engaged with the local.
2: You got their buy-in.
1: Yeah, exactly. And, you know, they knew the cadence and the rhythm and they knew the language and they knew the culture. And so after a few weeks of this, I realized I needed to go home. I had my own children to care for, my own husband, you know. So I was just praying about what to do. And God told me to hire the local people. And Farm Stew is operating now 11 years later with only 4 people full-time in the United States, a couple half-time people, and then 248 people in other countries that are full-time workers.
2: 248.
1: So it's all about the local people. And these are local Adventist consecrated Christian people who are willing to do the hard work going out amongst the poorest of the poor daily and seeing their lives transformed by using, actually, this is our Farm Stew. I said the 8 letters. This is our 500-page curriculum. And you can see really anywhere. This is like part of our meals module. So we're talking about the elephants that eat the plant-based diet and live very long.
2: Yeah.
1: I should have picked some pages to share, but this is sharing about an enriched porridge that children can eat. I'll show a picture of that in just a few moments, but it's really very practical, very hands-on, and very comprehensive. People can learn more and actually take the course for free at farmstew.org/learn, the word learn. So anyone, anywhere can take the course for free. Now people are taking it in 84 countries.
2: Wow.
1: Yes.
2: That is phenomenal. So Americans can take it, maybe, because there's a lot of places you wouldn't believe, even in the United States, where sometimes food is not as readily available. Even we take it for granted here, even in the United States, that maybe some neighboring states or country, I mean, of course, countries, but communities that can't.
1: Yeah. Well, even like during COVID, what we learned was hand washing was so important. And 9 out of 10 Americans don't wash their hands properly. That's from observational research. It's so much more. And it's also, there's a biblical study on stewardship, a 9-part Bible study that's called the Money Map. And it takes people from God owns everything. And that's one thing I wanted to say from the We Are the World song that I had going on in my head. I realized that's not biblical. No wonder they got it wrong, because God owns the world. I mean, Psalm 24:1 says, you know, the earth is the Lord and the fullness thereof. And so it's his world. And
2: it is his world.
1: And it's not just for us to give. We have to be stewards of the gifts and blessings that he puts into our hands so we can steward them. And just like the talents in Matthew 25, he expects a return on investment.
2: Oh, yes. and that's where we want to put our time in. And that's why when you found an organization that you couldn't buy into it, you feel like, I have to spend my money wisely for God, because when you realize it's God's money and not our own, you realize you have to spend it in a proper way and use it correctly.
1: And things were coming back to that story, because I failed to mention, when I got home, I realized I needed to step off of that board of directors. Mm. And within the next year, I hired the local people like God told me to do. And then about a year later, after I was just sending my own funds from my own job at the health department, then God led me to found Farm Stew. And so I praise God. I did not go there intending to start an organization. In fact, I really didn't want to start an organization, but I wanted to found something that would be faithful and transparent and have tremendous impact and that multiplication effect that God asks for. Absolutely. And now we keep all of our audits and all of our tax reports right there online for anyone to see.
2: I appreciate that, because I think a lot of people can say there's full disclosure and you have nothing to hide. So, and it, like you said, it's God's money. What do you mean by when you were wanting to build up the organization that is worthy building up for God? I mean, talk to us a little bit about Christ's method, maybe.
1: Oh, absolutely. So one of our partners in Zambia, and we're in a lot of countries. I'll show a map in a second. But he says that we are Christ's method on steroids. So Christ's method, there's a beautiful quote that you can see here that says, Christ's method alone will bring true success. Mm. And it says that Jesus mingled with the people as one who desired their good. He sympathized with their needs. He ministered to those needs, won their confidence, and then he bade them follow me. Mm-hmm. And I love that, because it's a progression.
2: It is.
1: And the sort of modern saying for that is that, you know, people don't care how much you know until they know how much you care. And I think that's what Jesus did.
2: I think I love the stories of Jesus, because you're right. He often gave up his own food, even as a child. And because he saw the need of other people, and see, even as a child, he was giving his own food. And how much more do we need to see the needs of other people before we can even witness or tell about Jesus? We have to almost show that character of Christ.
1: Right.
2: Right.
1: And, you know, you're talking about him feeding people. I think about how he fed the masses, you know, the 4,000, the 5,000. He always did it through the hands of his disciples. He could have just snapped his fingers and all the food showed up, but he organized them in groups of 50.
2: 50 or 100, yep.
1: And it's interesting, because Farm Stew, we go out, our trainers go to a village once a week for an entire year. And the household, the way we define a village, is about 50 households.
2: Oh.
1: And, yeah.
2: So you are following the same pattern.
1: That's what we're seeking to do, is truly follow that pattern.

0: John 10:10 says to kill, steal, and destroy. And yes, people can scan there and they can see our method right there if they want to learn more or get a video. I invite people to go there. But the tactics of the enemy are such that he wants to create disease, hunger, poverty, hopelessness, and dependency. And Jesus says, I have come that you might have life and have it more abundantly. So we've developed this strategy to combine our recipe for abundant life. So when we look at farming and meals together, that fights hunger. Mm-hmm. And you find children, I'll show you in a bit, there's a little plastic tape here I call the mid-upper arm circumference.
1: Okay.
0: And we use this tool to assess nutrition or malnutrition in children. And so this little tool we can determine through monitoring and evaluation if we're fighting hunger, if we're taking kids from this yellow or green, which is a little teeny tiny skinny arm, and then moving them into, I'm sorry, yellow or red, and then moving them into the green zone, which is the safety zone. So that is how we demonstrate that we've fought hunger. Objectively speaking, we can prove it. We also, yes, here's the picture. This is in Burundi, one of the countries where we're working in Africa. And yeah, that little child is severely malnourished. And then on the left there, you see these are children, they're not eating a fancy meal, but they're eating enriched porridge. And that porridge comes from a recipe in Ezekiel chapter 4, verse 9. And it's a combination of grains and legumes and some source of vitamin A, vitamin C. And so that can rehabilitate children so well. And so everything that we do, it's aligned with the training that we teach and then what we want to see at the household level.
1: Wow.
0: With nourished people, clean environment. They need to be in like a savings association or have a small business. They need to be attending some type of fellowship, whether it's a church or something. Yeah.
1: Good.
0: And then also they need to be showing that everything that we teach is based on the Bible. So every lesson in our manual has Bible verses as the foundation of what we teach.
1: So do you aim for the whole family or is it just a couple of family members? How do you orchestrate this? Because it's a challenge when you have whole families. How does this work?
0: Yeah, so the Farm Stew model is based on the family. So not everybody in the family comes to class every week because, of course, hopefully the kids are in school. Although so many of the families, when we start, the kids are too poor even to be in school. That's part of extreme poverty is they can't even afford to send their kids to school.
1: Mm-hmm.
0: But usually one or two family members join the classes, but then they bring the lessons home and they practice it at home.
1: Perfect.
0: So we don't count it as a success. Those over 18,000 homes that have been transformed, that's only by measurable results that we have gone and seen and verified that they're practicing what we teach.
1: So there's a lot more that have been influenced that we just may not know about.
0: Yeah, our data goes back from the very first when I was there in Uganda in 2015. Mm-hmm. So we know we've impacted 350,000 people, but we can prove that at least 109,000 of those people have gone through the whole system
1: and
0: had a transformed life. It's not that the extra ones weren't transformed, but we started really keeping this data very clearly in 2018, and we can prove the household level transformation.
1: That's amazing to see. And I know it seems like sometimes we see divine appointments that God orchestrates, and even before we do something we have in mind. I've always desired to go to Africa, especially Rwanda. I've never been there, but sometimes God has these divine appointments that you have no knowledge of, but yeah, God is orchestrating. And tell us a little bit about that.
0: Yes. So I would love to tell you this story. I'll go back a tiny bit.
1: Okay.
0: You can see the Farm Stew map where we're working now.
1: Okay.
0: And in this map, you can see that we are very strong in East Africa, in Latin America, and a little bit in Southern Africa. But in West Africa, which is one of the poorest parts of the world and the most Muslim, by the way, we only had two little countries there. And so we were really praying and longing to be able to get more work in West Africa. Well, then comes the story. I was at the General Conference. We had a booth there and we were meeting people from all around the world and sharing our recipe for abundant life with leaders from all across the world. It was amazing. My first ever. And I was so excited afterwards. But then we went to the airport And I thought of this yesterday when I arrived.

0: arrived nearby here in the St. Louis airport, because the last time I was there, it was right after the general conference. And that place was crazy.
1: You got stuck in that mob of airport with all these people that couldn't move.
0: Exactly. It was people from all these nations, tribes, and tongues and people, and many of whom had limited English.
1: Or funds.
0: And funds. Exactly. So you have a sneak preview to my story there.
1: Oh, I didn't.
0: So I was in line, and I travel a lot for firms too. So I was in kind of the fast
1: Okay.
0: line, and I saw this other line that was just so full and hardly moving. And I looked over, and I just felt like the Lord impressed me, like, go help those people that are in the front of the line. And I looked over, and I'm like, okay, it's a full-on African outfit.
1: Outfit.
0: Because I'm thinking, I bet they're from the GC. So I stepped out of line. The people behind me are thinking she's crazy. And I just left my suitcase. I said, I'll be right back. And lo and behold, it was a guy from Nigeria and his wife, unbeknownst to me, they were praying. They were in a desperate situation. And their desperate situation was they had luggage they needed to pay for. And they had cash, but no credit card. And nobody's taken a cash.
1: Cash.
0: So I thought, okay, Lord, I can help him. I think it was $40. And I thought, okay, we'll just put on the card. So about 30 minutes later, I met them at the
1: Oh,
0: gate
1: wow.
0: area. This is myself and his wife next to me, one of my friends in the middle there. And that's Pastor Yorkia.
1: Yorkia.
0: So we ended up being in the same gate area, even though we weren't going to the same place. And I was so interested because I realized then that he was a pastor. And somehow the Lord just said, he's your pastor, Joy, take care of him. And I
1: Wow.
0: was like, okay, I'll try. And I thought, well, what was in my hand was a credit card, And I started to ask him where he was going, what he was doing. He was going to fly to Chicago and then get to Berrien Springs to go see some missionaries that had helped him long ago when he was young.
1: Oh, wow.
0: And I was thinking, oh, that's so wonderful, but he's never going to get from Chicago to Berrien Springs without a credit card or tickets. Fortunately, there was a young man there who was an Andrews student. He knew all about how to do it, got me on the right app. We bought train tickets, got him a little bit of food, and sent him on his merry way. And we just exchanged, phone numbers because I had to have his phone number to get
1: That's
0: the
1: important.
0: credit card and everything and get him the tickets. And so we just said goodbye, and I didn't see him again. Well, a year later, I'm praying with our management team about going to Nigeria
1: Of all
0: because
1: places.
0: I know. Well, and we heard there was this conference that was going on there with all 22 nations of the West Central Africa Division were going to
1: That's
0: be invited to this
1: huge.
0: conference.
1: That's
0: Yeah.
1: big.
0: Yeah, we're talking that whole part of the continent. And I mean, some of the poorest countries in the world, Central African Republic, Chad, Togo, Ghana, Nigeria.
1: To get them all in
0: So
1: one place is amazing.
0: it was amazing. And we weren't going to have to pay for that. The meeting was happening anyway. So we really wanted to go. And we'd been invited, but we hadn't gotten the official invitation with the official, thing that would get us a visa. So time was ticking. It was going to start at the very end of June. And so on June 3rd, I said, Lord, I think you want us to go, but we have to get this invitation. And so I had the courage to write the president of the division, Pastor Udu. And I wrote him a personal letter. And I said, I'm just praying this works because we have to get our tickets right away. And we have to get a visa before we can get the tickets. The very next day, I got a text. Not from Pastor Udu, but from Pastor Iorkia, the same man I met in the airplane, airport. And he says to me, I think I even have his quote. He says, good day, madam. The Lord has basically put me in charge of the Northern Nigerian Conference. How can we partner with Farm Stew?
1: Thank you, Lauren.
0: Yeah, it was the first time I'd heard from him in a year. And I said, hey, can you get me a visa to Nigeria? And it was just clear. I had to go. And Northern Nigeria is where they're killing Christians, and he's in charge of that union. Lo and behold, he also has a position at the division level as well. And long story short, we got the visa. We went over there. I was told we were not going to get much time to share at all, but we would share a little bit. And so I did something a little bit exciting. I printed out 2,400 of these packets. This is what I called a spoonful of farm stew. And in the packet, I put an invitation to the virtual learning community in there. And these were 5,000 pastors and their wives were coming. And so we ended up with a letter of invitation, an explanation of what is farm stew. That one that you're showing is like showing how alcohol is a brain drain. This one is how families can grow all the crops they need in the size of a tennis court.
1: Wow.
0: To fight hunger. On the backside of that one is how to do a vegetable garden, a rainbow garden, we call it.
1: And to have the variety of foods to stay healthy.
0: Yes, exactly. So we even have
1: different
0: like
1: colors too.
0: We have a rainbow. That's our food plan. Mm-hmm. So it's really, so I took 10 of the lessons. We got them printed for so cheap. It was like less than $1.50 for the whole packet of 10 laminated cards, front and back copies of color.
1: And they're beautiful.
0: They are. They did us such a great job. So we sent everybody home with this spoonful of farm stew. And now, praise God, Pastor Udu, who I had written the letter to, has declared he wants every union and every conference in the entire division to sign on with Farm Stew. We have hundreds, probably close to 1,000 of the leaders signed up for virtual learning. And then we're wanting, praise be to God, as he provides, to allow us to launch projects in all of these countries. And I was just on the phone actually 2 hours before this call with the leader of evangelism for the division, Pastor Josiah. I mean, now these guys are amazing friends. And I have a picture where I can show our trainers that were there. Yeah. A lot of pastors' wives, we hire a lot of pastors' wives to do the work. And then all the heads of the union. So that was at that conference that we went to. And those are all of the heads of the unions that were receiving their spoonfuls of farm stew.
1: What an explosion and what an impact you're making. And God opened the door just because you showed some kindness. You put forth some effort. And I think even sometimes we say, all right, Lord, what can I give? It's so small. And you just saw a need and you saw the need and you took care of it. But because of that, God is blessing even the ministry of Farm Stew because of what you've done. And it's invigorating. Sometimes I get energized when you see God working through something and you had a part in it. I mean, I'm sure that changes you as well.
0: Honestly, it was so exciting to me because I didn't even know who the guy was. and it was like, I just love the idea that we can be sheep. I mean, sheep are not smart. Mm-hmm. And my mission, my passion is just to be a sheep and hear the voice of the shepherd and obey. And he can do the strategy. Mm-hmm. I mean, God is the CEO of Farm Stew. He's even our fundraiser. We don't actually even have a development director at this point after all these years. Wow. We really rely on the Holy Spirit prompting people's hearts. And we have such a great story to tell. And I'm so grateful to 3ABN and your viewers because you've really helped us be able to share the message. And it's just been powerful.
1: So we, again, thank you because there's so many stories and I want you to think about another story, but it's so impactful of how God can use what little we have. And I have to tell you a story with us because my family would often have a garden and it was funny because we'd have our garden and all of a sudden all the neighbor kids would be coming in. And it's like my husband was getting them eating green beans like candy or eating, you know, the corn. They just wanted, they wanted their salad and the parents are coming to us. What have you done with our child? I mean, all of a sudden you're getting our children to eat these vegetables. And it's because you spend time with the kids. One, you know, it makes an impact. And then you just show how good it can be. And when they have a part of growing their own vegetables or taking a part, then they want to eat their vegetables. And I think it's so powerful. So think of a story or is there a story or something that really stands out to you that you'd like to tell where it made a big impact?
0: Yes, I will do that. But first, I just want to commend you because what you're saying is absolutely true. And we're growing a whole base of people here in the United States. We're calling them farm stewards.
1: Okay.
0: So
1: I like that.
0: A-R-D-S. And it's people just like you that are willing to take the principles of farm steward and apply them in your own life. And there's people taking the online training, but there's also people growing gardens, inviting children in. And we meet once a month on Zoom, and people can write me joy@farmstew.org.
1: Powerful.
0: And it's just, it's really fun. And like the energy that you have just telling the story and how you just lit up, that is the path of life and the fullness of joy.
1: Mm-hmm.
0: In Psalm 16:11, it says, you know, that he wants to lead us on a path of life and fullness of joy. And that's a life verse for me. Mm-hmm. And I've realized that my mission is not only to nourish starving children or malnourished children, but it's also to lead all of us, including myself, on a path of life and fullness of joy. And that's, I don't know, to me, it's universal. Because you want that. You want that for your kids. The moms in Uganda, they want that for their kids. So
1: I'm just thinking, because for me, I'm a teacher by heart. My heart is in teaching and with kids. And I remember having kids in our school and having a plot of land and having them grow vegetables and doing that. So tell us a little bit about what teachers can gain from doing something like that. Maybe could they learn something? Would you encourage teachers to even do something like that with their classrooms?
0: Absolutely. And we are actually working on a children's curriculum because there are schools now. Ruth Murdoch in Berrien
1: Springs.
0: Yes,
1: I know. That's where I grew up.
0: Okay. Well, they are featuring Farm Stew this year.
1: Oh.
0: And it's because of our volunteer coordinator. Her name is Debbie Envick. Okay. She was here with me last time.
1: Okay.
0: Just an amazing woman, retired early from Andrews University to be a leader for us, helping coordinate farm stewards. And the kids love it. She actually took her kids through her Sabbath school, her grandchildren's Sabbath school, and they went through the Farm Stew method. And it was just like a unique way for them to understand the health message in a way that's positive, practical, and powerful. You know, sometimes the health message gets taught in erroneous ways, like it's sort of negative and it makes people feel guilty. And some people actually even think that it's, you know, they're saved by keeping the health message. No, we're saved by grace through faith in Jesus Christ alone. And you know, our good works are not going to save us. Our diet's not going to save us. Nothing's going to save us but Jesus' blood.
1: Mm-hmm.
0: But it says in Ephesians chapter 2, verse 10, that we are his workmanship. And he's created us for good works. So it's good works to our own bodies, for our own health. And it's good works to others to be a blessing to them. He calls us to do that, not to get our salvation, but as a fruit of our salvation. And the kids can learn that.
1: Absolutely.
0: And actually, there's a page on our website about kids who've started little ministries to earn money for Farm Stew.
1: How powerful. And then they can be stewards and being able to share if they're earning money. I know a lot of them give on top of that.
0: Yeah, exactly. And it involves the parents. It involves the whole family because, you know, a lot of people really want to share the values. Like maybe, you know, there's grandparents out there that, you know, want their kids to have certain values. And, you know, maybe they're following those values, maybe not. And, you know, that might be a heartbreak for certain people listening.
1: Yes.
0: And I feel like, you know, we can share something that will inspire your kids or grandkids. And if not them biologically, Sister White says that spiritual lineage is even more important than biological. And so for me, I feel like I have two daughters. I love them so much. But I also have spiritual, well, and my two daughters, I also have 20 nieces and nephews around the world. But spiritually speaking, according to Galatians 6:10, we are to do good to all, especially the family of faith. So in my family, I now have spiritual nieces and nephews all around the world, spiritual grandchildren all around the world. I can be a blessing to them and teach the biblical values that Farm Stew, you know, teaches to my family around the world. And pretty soon, Jesus is going to come back. And I believe there's going to be a Farm Stew party room in heaven.
1: I think so too. And I think we'll all enjoy, I mean, we don't like, some of the kids don't like weeding, for example. I mean, I didn't like it, especially when it's hot and there's mosquitoes. I don't like mosquitoes. But, you know, it's also finding the joy of being able to do that and and navigate when's a good time, for example, that the mosquitoes wouldn't come out. Like I know in Rwanda or some of these other countries like Nigeria, there's a lot of pestilence. And so it's even training them how, when to go or how yes. to navigate some of those things and even yeah. gain water to water them. I mean, it's just a whole package that you have to train.
0: Well, and our agriculture is really an amazing methodology. It's mm-hmm. called regenerative agriculture, but it's taught with a very Christian worldview. And so we teach like biofertilizers. So for example, one of the guys in Nigeria that we trained, and I failed to mention, we did a training of 77 of their leaders for 10 days after that big meeting with the 5,000 people.
1: Really?
0: We got the cream of the crop from the entire division and we trained 77 of their leaders. And now I'm getting pictures and stories back. And one of the ones I got 2 days ago was a guy that had used something we'd taught called a chicken manure tea. So it's in our farm stew recipe if you want to learn about it. It's called a biofertilizer. And he showed me pictures of his plantains
1: wow.
0: that were way bigger than anything before. So
1: probably more nutritious as well.
0: Oh yes, because they need the protein. They need the, you know, the chicken manure has very high nitrogen.
1: Correct.
0: And then we also teach about using compost and mulch, and those things keep the soil healthy, and mm-hmm. the soil actually feeds the plants and retains the water so much more. So much to do. And yeah, we're excited because you can actually sponsor a village through Farm Stew. Yes. So we just launched it last year, and you can empower a family.
1: Mm-hmm.
0: But if you want to do a village, like Jesus fed the 50, group 50. Of 50, we target a whole group of 50 mm-hmm. households. And it's interesting, to sponsor a family is $37 a month or $1.25 a day.
1: Mm-hmm.
0: And what else can you do for $1.25 right. a day? Or there's not much. No. This has eternal consequences. And then if you multiply that by 40 households, which is the average number that are truly transformed in our model, it's $17,760 to transform wow. a village. So that's the number that represents freedom.
1: And again, it's farmstew.org. You don't want to miss that. And then they can even email you and ask more questions and
0: yes.
1: do some more research. But
0: and I hope you grab your pens or your phones, because I'm actually giving my personal cell phone number.
1: Oh, wow.
0: And if people are interested in sponsoring a village, I really want them to call me personally, because honestly, it's a personal journey that you'll take with that village.
1: Mm.
0: And I loved when I put it in the calculator and it came out 1776. I thought, this is what we're offering, freedom in Christ, freedom to have an abundant life.
1: I feel like I wish more of us could sponsor that many, but somebody here can.
0: Yeah.
1: And I think how powerful it is to even make a trip to go there and see the change that happens because of something that you've given.
0: Yeah.
1: That is amazing.
0: And because we mostly are using local people and the local audiences mm-hmm. and some of the countries where we go in are really not safe. There's a lot of people where we
1: yeah.
0: don't encourage that.
1: Yeah.
0: But
1: I can see that.
0: But God is so good. We do have ways that we'll get quarterly stories for people. And I'm actually even setting up Zoom calls.
1: Oh, fun.
0: Because then they can talk to the trainers and they can talk to the villagers and see the videos, see the stories, see the pictures, and really see that impact
1: change
0: happening over the 3-year process that they'll be engaged with that one.
1: So
0: village.
1: How many countries again? Are you trying to do these villages?
0: So we're in 25 countries already. And yeah, if we add on the additional 18 new countries in the West Africa division, that will be an explosion. So we really are asking for God to provide to make that possible.
1: Mm-hmm.
0: And yeah, it's been quite an incredible journey to just see his hand and his provision and the way he impresses people to ask themselves the same question that I did. What do I have mm-hmm. in my hands?
1: What do we have? What can we give? I think it's so powerful. And I can only imagine how much it's exploded even in 1 year. I don't know about the change that you've had to see, but it's amazing when you know you're doing God's will, how God blesses and it grows. And there's so many more people that need to hear the gospel, need to hear about Farm Stews and other ministries like that, that can bless others. What is something that you want to encourage people? Go back to that website and your phone number.
0: Yes. So the website is farmstew.org.
1: Mm-hmm.
0: And then my phone number, this is my personal cell phone.
1: So only call it if you're really serious
0: yeah.
1: and want to find out more information.
0: Yeah. It's 434-409-0000. 0866. And I really look forward to speaking with you because honestly, Farm Stew is a family. And I mentioned there's going to be a Farm Stew party room in heaven. Mm-hmm. I really believe that. We are going to be worshiping Jesus for sure. But it says, you know, that there'll be crops growing. And I believe that the people that have found the path of life and the mm-hmm. fullness of joy because they are in the village and they've learned Farm Stew, and the people that have written a check and made it possible, mm-hmm. I believe they are going to have a lot to share with each other.
1: I think so. And I appreciate how God likes our creativity because we're not all cut in the same mold. He wants us to use our talents and whatever we have in our hand, like you said, and whether we grow salads or whether we grow tomatoes, we can all do something to glorify God. I want you to tune in shortly. We have more to share.
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0: I'm Yvonne Shelton, and I'm looking forward to meeting many of you at our 3ABN rally in Sandpoint, Idaho on Saturday, October 10th. Danny and I will be joining Greg and Jill Morricone, Pastor Ryan and Anissa Johnson, and Tim Parton for a special time of worship and praise at the Sandpoint Seventh-day Adventist Church at 2235 Pine Street. We will have Sabbath school at 9:30 a.m., a divine worship service at 10:45, followed by a wonderful fellowship lunch. So please make plans to be there. And if you need more information, please call the church office at 208-263-3648. You may also email them at office@sandpointadventist.org or visit 3abn.tv/news for all the details. In addition, we'll be holding a special weekend version of our 3ABN School of Discipleship on the go that runs on Friday, Sabbath afternoon, and Sunday. But although this event is free, you must sign up at 3abnsod.com. 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You keep us on the air, and with your help, we're reaching the world with the three angels' messages of Revelation 14. We love you, we pray for you, and we thank you for being a part of this family.
1: I love the beautiful picture of Saturn with the rings glowing from the back, where we have the sun over here, we have the rings over here. Cassini spacecraft is going around, and when the sun is right behind the planet, it takes this beautiful picture. But what is interesting, up in the upper left-hand corner, you see the arrow, you see our Earth. There is Earth from 1 billion miles away. And we are told, you know, God is a loving God, but we need justice in the universe too. And we're told that he might wipe this dark spot from the universe, but he does not do this. He is today standing at the altar of incense, presenting before God the prayers of those who desire his help, from Desire of Ages, page 568. You know, there are millions and upon millions of people that want a little bit of spirituality, but not too much. The Bible tells us, love not the things of the world. Neither what would be the things of the world that people would love? The movies, the music, the wisdom, the sports, you know, the Hollywood, all the stuff that's caught up, the materialism, all the things people get caught up in. The Bible advises, love not the world, the things of the world. And the unrenewed heart is not in harmony with God and finds no joy in communion with him. Others can't get enough of the spiritual things. So hopefully that's you.
2: Thank you for staying with us. And I also want to say thank you, Joey, for telling us a little bit about Farm Stew and how we can find abundance life in Christ and the colorful foods that we can eat. So if there was one thing, I remember you as saying as you were a child, you wanted to do something great for God and give what you have. Tell us if you have one thing for our viewers, what would that be? And you can look in that camera right here.
3: Yes, I just want to say that Jesus truly loves you, each and every one of you. And he wants you to have an abundant life. And he wants everyone to have an abundant life. And he showed us how in his word. And Farm Stew has unpacked that and made it possible for you to share that with others. And we do it in a positive, practical, and powerful way. And I just want to say, we are not the world. We are not the ones that are saving the world. Jesus has come. He's saved the world. And he's asked us to be a steward. And he's asked us to be generous, to use our talents for good, and to be sheep and not goats, thereby caring for the least of these and making it possible for people to have an abundant life. And Farm Stew is doing that. And we're excited to partner with you to steward the gifts God has put in your hands. And I just invite you again to call me, reach out to me, and go to farmstew.org/give. And you can become a monthly sponsor of families around the world. Thank you, and God bless you.
2: And thank you so much for what you are doing in your community, Joy, and for around the world, for children, because God gives us what we have in our hands. And can we use it to bless others and find that abundance of giving and sharing what God has for us to do? And I appreciate that God can grant us many blessings because we have shared his love with others. And may you find abundance, peace, love, and joy in serving Christ. Thank you.

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2: 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I have some very sad news to share. Our dear friend Jelaine Finner passed away just a few days ago. Jelaine has been a full-time volunteer for Strong Tower Radio for over 17 years and was our number one cheerleader. We are deeply saddened by her passing, but we are encouraged by her life. She always began her prayers saying, "We come to you, Father, thanking you and praising you because you love us so much and forgive us so much." She continually reminded us that Jesus is coming soon. She will be missed, but we have the hope that we will see her again and our loved ones on that great and blessed day when Jesus returns to take us to be with him in heaven. Your prayers for her family would be greatly appreciated at this difficult time.
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1: What's the good news about marriage? I'm Mark Merrill with today's Family Minute. Mark Twain once said, "The reports of my death have been greatly exaggerated." Well, the bad news over the years about the institution of marriage has been greatly exaggerated as well. In her newest book, The Good News About Marriage, best-selling author Shanti Feldhahn presents groundbreaking research that reveals shocking and incredibly inspiring truth. 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
5: 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To get these benefits and more,

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0: I hope you're enjoying the music today, folks. I'm your host, Jelaine Fenner, and it is time for another break, but stay tuned. I will be back with another hour of music.
1: Now the weather forecast for Strong Tower Radio. For Michigan's UP, tonight we'll have mostly cloudy skies with lows at around 53 degrees and an east wind at around 5 miles per hour. Sunday will be partly sunny with a high near 61 degrees, breezy with a north wind at around 20 miles per hour. For northern Michigan, tonight we'll have scattered showers, cloudy with lows at around 50 degrees. And for Sunday, we'll have partly sunny skies with highs near 67 degrees. For southern Michigan, tonight we'll have showers and a possible thunderstorm with lows at around 57 degrees. And for Sunday, we'll have showers likely mainly before 8 a.m., mostly cloudy with highs near 66 degrees. For central Illinois, tonight we'll have a 20% chance of showers and thunderstorms after 4 a.m., partly cloudy with lows at around 70 degrees. And for Sunday, we'll have a 50% chance of showers after 7 a.m., mostly cloudy with highs near 86 degrees. For Strong Tower Radio, I'm meteorologist Tricia Cook.
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3: Hello, friends. This is David Bolduc, station manager for Strong Tower Radio. I have some very sad news to share. Our dear friend Jelaine Fenner passed away just a few days ago. Jelaine has been a full-time volunteer for Strong Tower Radio for over 17 years and was our number one cheerleader. We are deeply saddened by her passing, but we are encouraged by her life. She always began her prayers saying, "We come to you, Father, thanking you and praising you because you love us so much and forgive us so much." She continually reminded us that Jesus is coming soon. She will be missed, but we have the hope that we will see her again and our loved ones on that great and blessed day when Jesus returns to take us to be with him in heaven. Your prayers for her family would be greatly appreciated at this difficult time.

0: It's time for a break, folks, but stay tuned. I'll be right back with more music.
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2: 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Dr. Morris, what caused the Ice Age?
3: Chris, as near as we can tell, the Ice Age came after the flood, kind of an after effect of the flood caused by the flood itself. The primary cause of the Ice Age was that snow accumulated in vast quantities and did not melt, as it piled up and turned into ice and began to flow as glaciers. The real need for enhanced snowfall is more evaporation from the ocean waters, and this would have happened if the ocean waters were warmer. We see from Scripture that the fountains of the great deep brought up superheated waters from deep inside the earth. I suspect that the flood waters were significantly warmer than today. This evaporation provided the raw material for the Ice Age. Even though the Ice Age isn't mentioned by name in Scripture, it is intimated. Even the Ice Age goes back to Genesis.
2: Thanks, Dr. John. For more information, visit us on the web at icr.org. I'm Chris O'Brien. Thanks for tuning in.

0: Stay tuned, folks. I'll be right back.
1: In Matthew chapter 7, the Bible says, beginning in verse 13, "Enter by the narrow gate, for wide is the gate and broad is the way that leads to destruction, and there are many who go in by it. Because narrow is the gate, and difficult is the way which leads to life, and there are few who find it." They say that one of the first principles you need to learn if you want to be a good plumber is simply that water runs downhill. But I've noticed it's not just water that runs downhill. Most human beings do it too. Given a variety of choices in life, more often than not, we're always going to pick the easiest one. And somehow, we always seem to come up with some sort of clever rationalization as to why the path we chose was the only choice we really had. But in our hearts, we know it isn't true. The easiest path, the quick way out, is not always the right thing to do. In fact, Jesus says in today's passage that the easiest path in life, the one that most people take, is the one that leads to destruction. And that can be true, even when we have a good rationalization for what we're doing. Don't forget what it says in Proverbs 16, verse 25, "There is a way that seems right to a man, but its end is the way of death." Maybe one of the toughest things to come to grips with in life is that doing the right thing doesn't always pay off right away. We've been so programmed to expect immediate rewards for good behavior that we feel cheated if we have to do the right thing simply because it's right. We feel a little resentful when those who did the wrong thing seem to get ahead while we get left behind. That's why it's important to keep your eyes on what Jesus actually said. The Bible doesn't sugarcoat the issue for us. The right path in life is a tough one. We should expect that at least once in a while we're going to suffer for doing the right thing. There won't be an immediate payout. But we have to remember where the narrow path is going. According to Jesus, it leads to life. And he should know because he's already walked it. So get out there today and do the right thing, because it's just a better way to live.

Well, that will do it for me today, folks. You've been listening to Gospel Melodies with your host, Jelaine Fenner. And always remember, no matter what, all things work together for good to them that love the Lord and are called according to His purpose. I hope you have a great day. Bye.

0: Now the weather forecast for Storm Tower Radio. For Michigan's UP, tonight we'll have mostly cloudy skies with lows at around 53 degrees and an east wind at around 5 miles per hour. Sunday will be partly sunny with a high near 61 degrees, breezy with a north wind at around 20 miles per hour. For northern Michigan, tonight we'll have scattered showers, cloudy with lows at around 50 degrees. And for Sunday, we'll have partly sunny skies with highs near 67 degrees. For southern Michigan, tonight we'll have showers and a possible thunderstorm with lows at around 57 degrees. And for Sunday, we'll have showers likely mainly before 8 a.m., mostly cloudy with highs near 66 degrees. For central Illinois, tonight we'll have a 20% chance of showers and thunderstorms after 4 a.m., partly cloudy with lows at around 70 degrees. And for Sunday, we'll have a 50% chance of showers after 7 a.m., mostly cloudy with highs near 86 degrees. For Strong Tower Radio, I'm meteorologist Tricia Cook.
1: 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Charlotte, 93.1 WMPA Ferrisburg, 93.9 WAVC Mayo, 97.3 W247AM Kalamazoo, 97.9 WIHC Newberry, 102.7 W274BN Alpena, 104.7 W284AH Lansing, 1540 KTGG Okemos, 1110 AM WWMN Petoskey, and streaming online at 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
3: From the first sermon that Noah preached, the time clock began on that generation, that society. From his first sermon, God began to time man. He gave them a probationary hour. He gave them a clock by which they can choose to either get ready for the coming destruction or continue living the way that they did. But the Lord said, regardless of what choice they made, they've only got 120 years. And I can imagine how it was in those days, because Noah said he was building an ark to prepare for the flood that was coming, and it never rained. It's hard to believe. When you have nothing to compare it against, Noah said he's getting ready for the flood, and his sons, Ham, Shem, and Japheth, who were born during the time of the building of this ark, were hammering and sawing, building a monstrosity that in the eyes of the people, they thought that Noah somehow had lost his mind, because he was getting ready for something that society said could never happen. Well, friends, today, the unbelief of that day is just like the unbelief of this day. When we teach that the world is going to be destroyed by fire, some people say it has never happened before. But the Bible says, as it was in Noah's day, so also will it be in the days of the coming of the Son of Man. And the largest roadblock in this world today is unbelief in what God has said. Now, I believe that the Lord's word can be trusted. And I believe that what the Lord said is something that we can hold on to. And that's why, whether the numbers are great or the numbers are few, I stand where Noah stood, and I'm preaching for my 120 years, if God will give me that much. But Noah preached, and the Bible also speaks about the reason for their collapse. The Bible speaks about the reason for their collapse. It is documented. Look at verse 5. Then the Lord saw that the wickedness of man, what is the next word, was what? Was great in the earth. Just like our generation. And that every intent of the thoughts of his heart was only evil continually. Now, I've not yet met a person that's evil continually. Or maybe I should say it another way. I don't want to meet a person that's evil continually. Because if the Bible says, as Noah's day was, so will our day be, there are people according to the verification of Scripture, there are those who are just like the generation in Noah's day, evil continually. And I could spend the rest of the sermon talking about various forms of evil, but all you got to do is look at television. All you got to do is look at the movies today. All you've got to do is look at what happens. We are living in the most uneasing society that has existed in modern times. 2020, for example, a year of riots and wars and setting buildings on fire and bloodshed. Even not too long ago, the rush upon the Capitol building there in Washington, D.C., we are living in a society where the hearts of men are thinking evil thoughts, perpetrating evil practices. And the Lord said in the Word, every intent of the thoughts and of the heart was only evil continually. The degenerate practices of Noah's day troubled God's heart. Notice what the Lord said in Genesis chapter 6, verse 6 and 7. Can you imagine evil so dark that it troubles God's heart? And the Bible says in verse 6, and the Lord was sorry that he had made man on the earth, and he was grieved in his heart. I cannot imagine something becoming so dark that God says, I'm sorry that I even made them. What a world it was. So the Lord said in verse 7, I will destroy man whom I have created from the face of the earth, both man and beast, creeping things and birds of the air, for I am sorry that I have made them. I can't imagine. With a scope that God can see from north to south, east to west, every nook and cranny of this earth, God beholds with his holy eyes. And he gets to the place where he says, I'm sorry that I even made them. But I want to make something very, very clear. God is not saying, I'm sorry that I made evil. He is saying, I'm sorry that the men that I have made have chosen evil. I'm sorry about their choices. I'm not sorry that I created humanity. But our generation, once again, is like the days of Noah. And as I look at the developing picture, I say to myself, had it not been for the next verse, one would think that there is no hope. But I praise God for verse 8. The Bible says, but Noah found grace. Can you say amen? But Noah found grace in the eyes of the Lord. In what kind of society did Noah find grace? In Noah's day, immorality was applauded with demonic intensity. People praised immorality. It was sold. And I would say, if they were a lot more intellectual than us, maybe they did have electronic inventions that we didn't know about. Maybe they did have an intellect far greater than ours. Whatever the case may be, immorality was applauded with demonic intensity. That's the kind of world that Noah had to deal with. God's appeals were ignored with impunity. In other words, you couldn't wake somebody up at 3 o'clock in the morning and get them to accept what God was trying to appeal to them with. No matter when you woke them up, they just would not hear God's voice. Rejected with impunity continually. Pleasure consumed the minds of that society. And you know, but for the pandemic, our world would still be a pleasure-loving world. And we're trying in this crippled society, we're still trying our best to enjoy our pleasures. I can't help it. I'm not a football fan, but my wife and I used to go to the mall every time football, Super Bowl Sunday would come on. We'd go to the mall, but we don't really have malls out here. Everything is shutting down. And even though the doors are open, the stores are closing. But I remember when we lived in California, and Super Bowl Sunday came around, because I'm not an avid Super Bowl, I don't follow the football season. But we knew if there's any time that you can go to the mall and there's no crowds, it's on Super Bowl Sunday. So people would say, what are you doing on Super Bowl Sunday? And we say, we're going to the mall. They say, you're not watching the game? No, not interested. Not really concerned. But I couldn't help but to peek at, just recently, this last Super Bowl. And I thought to myself, wow, the stadium is full. The stadium is full of people. Until they began to focus the cameras on, and it was just cardboard cutouts, Will. They filled the seats with cardboard cutouts just to somehow pacify the idea in their twisted minds. And I thought, how futile, spending endless hours putting cardboard cutouts in more than 30,000 seats. How did you feel after doing all that? You know what? Those cardboard cutouts couldn't get up and leave after the game. After they put them all down, they got to go take them all up. How did you feel? You see, we have a plastic pleasure. We're trying to find ways of pacifying the things that brought satisfaction to our hearts. And futile hours are spent trying to fool those that are watching television that this stadium is filled with people. Men are consumed by pleasure, and their minds will do whatever they can just to somehow pacify themselves while the world around them is crumbling. Basketball games. This is another thing. You know, you listen to the basketball games nowadays, you would think the stadiums are packed, but it's just recorded sounds. They press the button when somebody falls. Ooh. They press another button when somebody makes a shot. Yay. Men are doing whatever they can to pacify their crumbling society. But the Lord is saying, these things are one day going to go up in flames. That is why I'm getting ready for the coming of Jesus. What about you? Consumed. Pleasure consuming the minds of society. And then when it comes to salvation, salvation was ignored and sin was preferred. And the hearts of men were only evil continually. But Noah, praise God, in that crumbling world, Noah found grace. You see, if you want to have faithfulness in your Christian lifestyle, you've got to find in all of this crumbling society and all of this world that's just floating away, going downstream. We cannot even hold our world together. But what can we find in a crumbling world? We can find the grace that Noah found in the eyes of the Lord in his generation. The Apostle Paul says, "For by grace are you saved through faith." The salvation that came to Noah and his family is still available today. The grace that can cause men to be extricated, rescued from a crumbling society, from a decaying society, from an immoral society, the grace of God is still available today. The Apostle Paul in the book of Titus says, "For the grace of God that bringeth salvation has appeared to all men." My brother, my sister, regardless of your society, regardless of your condition, regardless of the challenges in your life, you can still find the grace of God available today to save us from a crumbling world. God's hand is still stretched out to save. His heart is still open to hear the cries of the lost. What kind of generation was it? There's a single word that describes that generation. It's called antediluvians. Say that with me. Antediluvians. And I've heard that word so long, but I asked myself, what is an antediluvian? And I decided, well, do your homework. It's made of two words, anti and diluvian. Anti means prior to, and diluvian simply means flood, coming from the Latin word which means to wash away. So the antediluvians mean before the world was washed away. That's the generation that existed before the world was washed away. Now, how could we know what the world was like before it washed away? We could not know that, but we can trust God's word because God knows that. And the Bible describes what kind of world it was before the world was washed away. Look at Genesis chapter 6, verse 11 to 13. What kind of world was it before the world was washed away? The Bible says, "The earth also was corrupt before God." Is the world corrupt today? The world is corrupt. That's an understatement. If you took the time to visit some of these, matter of fact, let me even change that. You don't even have to go to large cities anymore. You just have to go to the internet. You just have to turn on your television. Have you noticed that in the media, they're trying to make it, because there was a time that somebody living in a small town like ours will say, "Well, there are no movie theaters, we're fine." But nowadays, they're hunting you down. You can watch television 24 hours a day, 7 days a week. You can watch anything you want on your cell phone. So you can see that there is a push so that you can be thinking only a certain way continually. These devices that were once only for the purpose of telling you what time it is, or maybe keeping your calendar, have now become the portal through which the world is massaging the minds of this last generation. And I would guarantee you, by beholding, you become changed. By watching what you watch, you begin to take on the characteristic of what you watch. By playing the games you play, you begin to think like those who are being perpetrated in the games. The Bible says the earth was filled with violence. It was corrupt. What did God do? Verse 12. So God looked upon the earth, and indeed it was corrupt. For all flesh, how much flesh? All flesh, what a generation, had corrupted their way on the earth. And God said to Noah, the end of all flesh has come before me. For the earth is filled with violence through them. And behold, I will destroy them with the earth. What a generation it was. I began to look and began to research to find out if there was any confirmation to that kind of generation. A few years ago, I was listening as one commentator began to unfold the various kinds of inventions that existed in the pre-flood era, the antediluvian generation. One minister pointed out that more than 5,000 years ago, there was a factory on Earth, a metallurgical factory on Earth, that had metals and different kinds of combinations and compositions of metals that were discovered in that factory that was only discovered by modern man in the mid to late 60s and early 70s, alloys and certain types of mixtures and composites that did not exist in our day until maybe the mid to late 60s and early 70s. But they found that in the furnaces of these unearthed factories more than 5,000 years old, showing then that modern men are not really as modern as we think we are. A minister also pointed out that they had found drawings, something that they call varminas. They called it varminas. And in these drawings, it depicted something that looked like a flying machine. And they said in one of the drawings, there was a particular kind of airplane wing that had been discovered that had only been discovered by military aeronautics in the mid-80s, the 1980s, but they already had the drawings for this. Back then, they called it varminas, large ships that can carry hundreds of passengers. These men were intellectual. The Bible says there were giants in the earth in those days, not just in stature physically, but they were intellectual giants. You think about it for a moment. If I'm not far removed from perfection, and I'm living in a generation where I can speak to Adam, and Adam can show me the garden that he used to live in, and Adam is 700 years old, and the Bible said he lived to be 930, and Adam could say to that generation, as he see crime being proliferated, violence increasing, hatred being multiplied, and every day that Adam wakes up, he can say, if it had not been for my choice, this would not occur. Adam can communicate from generation to generation, completely unimpaired, the decisions he had made. And he can take them to the side of the garden and see the garden still barred, the angels still blocking entrance to the garden that was once his home. What a generation. A generation where they did not need the Bible because they were not that far removed from perfection. And what Adam said could be verified by his children and his children's children. What a generation it was. The Bible says the end of all flesh had come before me. And there was a man living in that generation by the name of Methuselah. What did I say his name was? Methuselah. Methuselah had a son. And there's a riddle that we often talk about. Who's the oldest man that ever lived whose son never died? Methuselah and Enoch, the oldest man that ever lived whose son never died. People thought about that. Enoch walked with God. Methuselah was his father. And the Bible made it clear, what does Methuselah mean? When you think about the way that Methuselah is interpreted, his name means In the year that Methuselah dies, the water will come. Can you imagine having that kind of name? How you doing today, Methuselah? I'm doing just fine. What does that name mean? It means in the year he dies, the water comes. Methuselah was a constant reminder to that generation that what Noah and his sons were building was not a farce, but an act of faith. In the year he dies, the water comes. I would haste to say that some days people probably ask the question, is Methuselah still alive? Because in the year he dies, the water comes. And surely enough, in the year that Methuselah died, the probation for humanity closed. God gave Noah specific instructions, and I won't spend time on that today, but even the location where the ark had rested on the mountains of Ararat had been discovered by many archaeologists. Most recently, even in 2020, a documentary had been done about the location where the ark of Noah had rested on the mountains of Ararat in the 1980s. Another gentleman, along with the Turkish government, they had found enough evidence that they concluded when they saw this large mark in the earth that had been seen by satellites, that had been seen by reconnaissance planes, not satellites. And they saw the shape of this, something that appeared to be a boat. And upon further investigation, under the dig of an archaeological director, they said, wait a minute, this looks like a boat. But it was so embedded in the soil on the side of the mountains of Ararat that the archaeologist said, unless there is an earthquake, there's no way that we can ever get that deep. And what do you know it? There was an earthquake. There was an earthquake. And this outside wall that surrounded this oval shape was now visible. And they took soft wooden rakes and began to slowly scratch away on the outside of what they thought was the outside of the walls of the ark. And there you saw columns of wood as hard as stone began to appear. And when they were done, they had that full oval shape. So they said, well, how do we know this is the ark? Previous discoveries had said this could not be the ark because it doesn't match the measurements of Scripture. But the archaeologist said, wait a minute. The problem with the prior investigators is they were counting in our numerical system, but if we use the numbering system based on the oldest references we can find is the numbering system of the Egyptians, maybe it will match the size of this impression in the earth. And when they applied the measurements, it matched exactly the size according to the oldest numbering system available. And the government of Turkey was so convinced that this was Noah's Ark that they had a contingency of politicians. A large group of individuals made their way to that site, and they inaugurated that site as the place where the Ark of Noah rested following the receding of the flood. So archaeologists are not wondering any longer. And the dig continued. They began with very fine brushes, very fine small items, began to dig and unearth, and they found human remains that were huge in size, heads that were much larger in size than ours today, and other articles that they knew were not a part of any modern connected society. So did the generation of Noah exist? According to archaeological finds, they confirmed that the Ark of Noah did exist. But something happened. Something happened. Why couldn't they go and remove the remains that were there? Why couldn't they continue digging? Because during the time in the 1980s, a war broke out between the two countries, one on one side of the mountains and one on the other side, and that mountain had been declared as a neutralized zone, so therefore no one could go. That's why it was not until the 2020 that they began to revisit that site to confirm what had been discovered in the 60s and in the 80s. So there's evidence that the generation of Noah existed, because there's no way that an ark or a structure or a boat of that size could be on the side of a mountain at that high of an altitude, except there was waters that had covered the earth at some point or the other. The generation of Noah is not a farce. It's a verification. However, even if they didn't find evidence I can trust the Word of God. What about you? We can trust God's Word. If the Word of God says it, I can believe it. And as the Bible says, or as many people have said, that settles it for me. God said it, I believe it, and that settles it for me. But here's the thing that impressed me the most about this story in Genesis chapter 6, is when God gave Noah instructions to escape the earth-cleansing flood that was coming, look what verse 22 says. And this impressed me more than all the details. The Bible says, thus Noah did, according to all that God commanded him, so he did. Think about that for a moment. We're talking about faithfulness and Christian lifestyle. And I look at Noah's life in a generation that may have declared him as a madman, a man who had lost his bearing. The Bible said, regardless of the generation that surrounded him, Noah did according to all that God commanded him, so he did. So here's the question. Are we living according to all that God has commanded us? If we're looking forward and getting ready for the coming of Jesus, if we're looking to be faithful in Christian lifestyle, living in the end times, are we doing according to all that God has commanded us? Are we living according to all that God has revealed to us? Are you doing so, my brother? Are you doing so, my sister? My wife and I, we like to inventory our lives. I praise the Lord when I'm preaching. My wife is just right to my left arm. She's right there. My wife and I are looking at our lives, inventorying our lives and saying, I want to be able to live and do all according to what God has commanded me. Only then can we find the assurance. Only then can we know that we're getting ready, because it's not going to be a flood the next time. It's going to be fire. The cleansing fires of the earth are going to eternally purify this earth from the sin-laden crime and violence that this earth has been incarcerated under. But now we go to the book of Matthew, because Matthew tells us a little bit more about that generation. But I want to encourage you, as God reveals his word to you, the question is, are you willing to do all that God has commanded you to do? Are you willing to follow the example of Noah and do all that God commands you in his word to live by? As we read Matthew chapter 24, he contributes to the knowledge of that generation. Let's see if that generation is like ours. The Bible says in verse 36, but of that day and hour no one knows, not even the angels of heaven, speaking about the coming of Jesus, but my Father only. But here he goes. But as the days of Noah were, so also will the coming of the Son of Man be. Once again, he parlays with Dr. Luke in recording the words of Jesus. But what did he say about that generation? For as in the days antediluvian, before the flood, they were eating and drinking. Is this generation eating and drinking? Yes, we are. Marrying and giving in marriage, until the day that Noah entered the ark and did not know until the flood came and took them all away, so also will the coming of the Son of Man be. Let me go a little deeper, because somebody might say, what is wrong with eating and drinking? What is wrong with marrying and giving in marriage? The reason why the Bible records that is because that's all that men did. They were concerned about, what are we going to eat next? What are we going to drink next? What are we going to do next? They got washed away in the tide of the world of their day. They were floating aimlessly down without any anchor in godly things and were consumed by the delight of their generation. I was raised in New York City. It's funny, somebody told me this morning, said, don't say that. I was raised in New York City. And here I am living in Southern Illinois. I have been converted. But I can tell you, before COVID, I could understand that passage. Because when you walk down Fifth Avenue, when you walk down Times Square, when you go to the city, when you go to the village in New York City, and this is true about Los Angeles and Detroit and Miami, in a perfectly, wow, can you imagine I'm actually saying this? in a perfectly open society, in a perfectly functioning society, of which there is no such thing, but without COVID, you can

thinking, are we not in a pandemic? Is this world not in a place of fragility more than ever before? Are we not in a society that's falling apart? But you'll never be able to tell by all the activities surrounding us. But I couldn't help to notice that with all this secular activity, the church doors were shut. People could not attend church, which said to me, the devil is saying, go ahead and eat and drink, but don't think about God. Go ahead and marry and give in marriage. Go ahead and swim and have fun. Not that any of those things in and of themselves is the problem. But when you live in a society where God is shut down and church doors are closed and people are forbidden to gather for religious purposes, but not forbidden for secular purposes, you can conclude that the devil is working on breaking down the conscience of the godly, trying to make that the conscience of the ungodly. That's what Noah is talking about. That's what Jesus was saying. They were just marrying, giving in marriage. Another writer in the gospel says they were buying and selling, planting and building. They were involved in all the agriculture, all the sciences, all the arts. They were involved in the daily rounds of life. And they did not know that a day came that the ark's doors were closed. And a day came that the first drop of rain touched the tip of the nose of the antediluvians. And on that particular day, they realized that what Noah was preaching actually came to pass. That's why today, friends, I'm preaching as whether the church is filled or not, I'm preaching with conviction. Why? Because I believe God's word, and one day, in our post-diluvian generation, the words of God are going to come to pass. That's why when we keep our eyes focused on Christ, forget about the White House, keep our eyes on the right house. Keep our eyes on the one who can never be voted out. His name is Jesus. Keep our eyes fixed there, because when we proclaim the good news, when we direct people to the only one that can cause them to be faithful in Christian lifestyle, they'll find hope in a crumbling society. They'll find light in a dark generation. They'll find answers where the world can give them none. And they'll find grace where there's only sin abounding. Grace much more abounds. Praise the Lord for that. So now come from Noah's generation to our generation. Come with me to the most intense period in human history, the last days. It is the moment of unquestionable loyalty. God is looking for those to be loyal in this closing hour of Earth's history. God is looking for the families to be loyal today. God is looking for loyal homes. In this generation, God is saying there needs to be in the life of the Christian unquestionable loyalty to the kingdom of God. In this generation, we find that polarization is being completed. Polarity is becoming absolute. In this generation, there is no middle ground. Everyone is choosing a side. There are few and fewer neutral places because conviction is arresting both camps. This is the generation where the line of distinction is being prominently etched in the sands of times. And in this generation, the parting words of John the Revelator is trying to tug on the hearts of this generation. Listen to what he says in Revelation chapter 6 and verse 17. He's speaking about a coming day that will cause men like Noah's day to stand up and wonder why they did not prepare their hearts. Revelation 16, verse 17, John says, "For the great day of his wrath has come, and who is able to stand?" Can I answer the question? Who is able to stand? Only those that have made Christ, only those that have made Jesus and his message and his salvation the focus of their lives. Only those that have lived Christian, godly lifestyles will be able to stand. Only those that have confessed their sins. Only those that have laid their lives bare before the Lord and say, "Father, do whatever you must. I want to be in the kingdom." My wife and I have said that several times. Whatever we want to do, Father, do what you must. Whatever you need to do, do what you must, that we can be in your kingdom. We have conversations like that. Last night, I can always tell as I'm working on my sermon, we have such a connection that I can always tell. And in my spirit, I said, the Lord said, stop.

0: your sermon for a moment. Go talk to your wife. I know when I spoke to my wife, and what a beautiful moment it was. We have those moments where our eyes meet and our hearts meet, and we can break through the solitude of the quietness of our home and make that connection again. And I can say, honey, don't forget, together, forever, eternity in view. She said, that's right, together, forever, eternity in view. And then we talked together as she sat on the bed and I sat there looking in her eyes. And she prayed. She said, Father, bless my husband. Bless the priest of this home. Work through him that we may be ready for the kingdom. Father, I want to be ready when you come. You see, friends, only those who begin to examine their lives, only those that draw away from the tentacles of the world that are seeking to pull them in, only those will be ready for the coming of Jesus. Who shall be able to stand? This is the hour. When the coming of Jesus is nearer than we believe, this is the hour to make your calling and election sure. I like the words of our 28th president, Woodrow T. Wilson. When he was negotiating the end of World War I, he said these words, which I believe, I look at these things and I think, why can't we have that as a Christian slogan? He said, speaking to the United States, speaking to the military, he said, we cannot be separated in our interests or divided in our purpose. We stand together until the end. And I say that to brothers and sisters in Jesus. We cannot be separated in our interests. Somebody ought to say amen. We cannot be divided in our purpose. We must stand together until the end. Because the devil is seeking to divide us. He knows that division is failure, but unity is success. That's why in the final showdown, when Jesus saw the two factions, he said in Matthew 12 and verse 30, he that is not with me is against me. And he who does not gather with me scatters abroad. I must ask the question, what camp are you in? If you are scattering, God is saying there's still time to gather with Jesus. If you are not where your life needs to be, Jesus is saying it's not too late. If you can hear his voice today, he's saying there's nothing that you have done that is so dark that Jesus can't rescue you. There's nothing you've done today that is so dim that Jesus cannot forgive you of. There's nothing you've done for so long that Jesus cannot restore you from. He wants you to be with him, not against him, to gather with him and not to scatter abroad. And I know that there's somebody watching today that might say, but I haven't known the Lord for many, many years. I haven't given my life to Christ for so long. I was raised this way, but I've lost my way. But I'm saying to you today, there's no distance that God will not travel to save you from yourself, to change your life, to give you value, to let you know that whether you live or whether you die, you have the hope of eternity right before you. God is saying to you today, no matter what you have been, there's still room for me to make you into what I want you to be. There's nothing too dark that God cannot solve. There's nothing too deep out of which God cannot drag you. And he can change and transform your life. He can give you hope again in this world that's falling apart. There are no answers around us. The answer is above us, from the Christ who wants to live within us. He that is not with me is against me. And in this contest, Jesus is making it very clear. In the contest, the final contest between light and darkness and good and evil, and Christ and Satan, Jesus is saying to this generation, the middle of the road does not exist. My brother, my sister, in Noah's day, there was no middle ground. In our day, there is no middle ground. In the end time, there is no middle ground. There is no yellow line in this Christian life. The last days demand unity. Unity in purpose. Unity in interest. Standing together on the truth of God's word until the end. It demands unity because an independent spirit will guarantee our failure. Growing up, I remember about that, this independent spirit. I was raised in a home where Papa, the man that raised me, for some reason I didn't identify with his level of morality. What do I mean by that? He was trying to mold me as a young man to be this, but in my distorted spirit, in my recalcitrant, young, rebellious heart, I wanted to be that. But I never forgot as I got older, as he got older, as I got wiser, as I recognized he was always wiser. As I looked at his patience and his endurance, I recognized that the man that God gave me to raise me was trying to show me the light as a young man. And his wife was leading us to know the Lord as I was a young man. My sister was a young lady. But as we grew older, somehow the world pulled us away, dragged us out into its streets, the streets of New York City, down its avenues, into its theaters, into its clubs, into its nightlife, into the things that did not please God. But I say here today, as a young man, in comparison to Jesus, as a young man delivered from the dregs of this world, as a man whose life has been forgiven and forgiven again and forgiven again, praise God, he forgives us over and over. What do you say? But I can say today, I've been some places. I've had those moments that God needed to recalibrate me, even as a minister. But I stand here today, stronger in grace, stronger in purpose, stronger in direction, undivided from Christ, knowing that because his coming is nearer than we believe, my determination is to get ready for that second coming. There's nothing that God cannot save you from in this showdown. The latter rain will produce the same oneness as the day of Pentecost. David the psalmist said in Psalm 133 in verse 1, look at what he says about this beautiful unity. Behold, how good and how pleasant it is for brethren to dwell together in unity. It's not unusual that people now, when the Sabbath comes, it doesn't seem to be a holy day any longer. Some of our family members said, I haven't been to church since March last year. And I asked myself the question, living here in Thompsonville, what would my life be like if I couldn't walk through the doors of this church since March last year? Now I could understand the words of Jesus, he that shall endure unto the end, the same shall be saved. What a generation. What a challenge. The closing moments of humanity demand a sober mentality. As Christians, we must embrace the truths that catapulted us to this moment. That's why the Apostle Paul reminds us how we can be faithful in Christian living, how we can be faithful in Christian lifestyle. 2 Timothy chapter 3 and verse 14. Notice what he encourages us to do. How can we be faithful? Here's what he says. Here's what he says. But you must continue. But you must do what, friends? Continue. Continue in the things which you have learned and been assured of. If you're reading God's word, continue in that way. Continue in those words, knowing from whom you have learned them. Continue in the things which you have learned and been assured of, knowing from whom you have learned them. And the servant of the Lord says in Testimonies 9, page 10, paragraph 3, we have nothing to fear for the future, except as we shall forget the way the Lord has led us and his teachings in our past history. We have nothing to fear if we just trust God at his word. We have nothing to fear if we take God at the value of his word. We have nothing to be concerned about if we stand on the promises that are sure. We have nothing to be concerned about. Am I saying that life is going to be easy? Absolutely not. Am I going to say that life is going to be always in our favor? Absolutely not. But what I am saying is that it's better to go through difficulty for a short period and enjoy eternity than to go through difficulty for a short period and miss out on eternity. Go through the battle now and know that when the battle is done, the best is yet to come. I studied these sports teams. I thought about some things that I could learn from them, and something that really impressed my mind is that by the time a team gets to the championship, they have spent hundreds of hours practicing and preparing for that moment. They have studied the defensive and offensive moves and strategies of the opposite team. They have merged years of experience into that one contest. The coaches have studied the strategies of the opposing team. They have picked apart their strengths and weaknesses. They have chosen the best tactics to neutralize their challengers. In other words, the chant is, take nothing for granted, leave nothing to chance. Why am I saying that? Because in these closing moments of life, we can't take anything for granted. We can't leave anything to chance. That's why the intensity is ramping up. On one side, the devil is grabbing for our attention, but Christ is saying, take time, set aside, come aside, rest a while, turn off the world, open my word, get your minds ready for that eternal kingdom. Get your minds ready for the planets and the constellations outside of Earth. Get your minds ready for the billions of galaxies that I want to put in your lap. Get your minds ready for the unfallen worlds and the citizens of unfallen societies that I want to introduce you to. Get ready to be able to stand before those who have never known sin and tell them about the beauty of redemption. Get ready. What a generation. Take nothing for granted. Leave nothing to chance. And why do I say that? Because very soon, my brothers and sisters, very soon, my wife, very soon, my church family, the thrill of victory is going to overshadow the agony of defeat. The thrill of victory, eternal victory, is one day going to overshadow the agony of defeat. And when we think about this final contest between Christ and Satan, no sports team could rival the moment that stands before us. The Apostle Paul says in 1 Thessalonians chapter 5, verses 1 to 6, notice what he says about these times. Here's what he says to the church. He says, but concerning the times and seasons, brethren, you have no need that I should write to you. Have you been watching the news? Have you been listening to what's taking place? You have no need that I should write to you. Have you been reading your Bibles? He continues, for you yourselves know perfectly that the day of the Lord so comes as a thief in the night. For when they say peace and safety, then sudden destruction comes upon them as labor pains upon a pregnant woman, and they shall not escape. They did not escape in Noah's day, and they will not escape in the day of the Lord. But he goes on, but you, brethren, but you, church family, but you, fellow Christian, are not in darkness, so that this day should overtake you as a thief. Why? I love this passage. You are all sons of the light and sons of the day. We are not of the night nor of darkness. And then he unites his words with Romans 13. Therefore, let us not sleep as others do, but let us watch and be sober. Let us do what? Together? Watch and be what? Sober. Let us watch and be sober. Watch like the young man that stood at the window of his home looking, waiting for the sun to set. Watch and be sober. Like the young man waiting at the bus stop for his dad to arrive home. Watch. He refused to fall asleep as he was waiting for his father's bus to arrive. Watch. Don't sleep. Remain awake. But the thing that troubles my heart is, if sports teams can dedicate countless hours of study to win a temporal crown, why are the people of God not dedicating countless hours as we are about to prepare for an eternal crown? If they can spend countless hours for that which will fade away, we should spend countless hours for that which will never fade away. And that's why Jesus says, pay attention. Matthew chapter 24, verse 32 and 33. Listen to his words, these urgent words. He said, now learn this parable from the fig tree. When its branch has already become tender and puts forth leaves, you know, I like those words, you know that the summer is near. So you also, when you see all these things, know that it is near, even at the doors, nearer than when we believe. Now I tell you, after all this ice, I'll be glad to see the trees bud again. Somebody ought to say amen. I'll be glad to see the ice melt again. I'll be glad to feel the warmth creeping up on us slowly but surely. I'm keeping my eyes fixed. We know when the summer is on its way. Why? Because the evidence is abundant. And friends, on the same note, we know that Jesus is coming again. Why? Because the evidence is abundant. In Noah's day, his message was the coming destruction. And so, in our day, the message is also about the coming destruction. But there are those, like in Noah's day, that just don't believe it. So listen to these closing passages. 2 Peter chapter 3, verse 3 and 4. What happened in Noah's day? It's happening in our day. 2 Peter chapter 3, verse 3 and 4. He says, knowing this first, that scoffers will come in the last days. There are people today that don't believe in Christ, don't believe he's coming again. Why? Walking according to their own desires or their own lusts. And they're saying, where is the promise of his coming? For since the fathers fell asleep, all things continue as they were from the beginning of creation. Now, you know that's not true. The world is not even the same way it was 10 years ago. Nothing has continued as it was from the beginning. But why do they have that attitude? Because the Bible says they willingly forget. But I praise God that there's something I will not forget. Hebrews 10, verse 37. For yet a little while, and he that shall come and will not tarry. The good news today is Jesus has not postponed his return. Jesus did not put off his soon return. So how do I know he's coming again? Here's the last text. 2 Timothy chapter 3, verse 1 to 5. Listen to the evidences. Put them all together. And more than ever before, these passages could be on the front page of a newspaper, and we would think that Paul is alive and well today. Listen to what he says. 2 Timothy chapter 3, verses 1 to 5. And I'm reading from the King James Version. He says, this know also, that in the last days, perilous times will come. If we are living in perilous times, can you say amen? Perilous times. Look at what's happening around us. For men shall be lovers of their own selves, covetous, boasters, proud, blasphemers, disobedient to parents. This is today's society. Unthankful, unholy, without natural affection. Last night, Jason Bradley talked about the 64 genders. They're saying there are more than 126 genders in the world today. Praise God, I know that I'm one of the two. God only made two. But the Bible says without natural affection. Truce breakers, false accusers, incontinent, that means their minds are unstable, fierce, despisers of those that are good. Can you imagine? People hate you just because you're good. Traitors, heady, high-minded, lovers of pleasure rather than lovers of God, having a form of godliness but denying the power thereof. And then he says, from such do what? Turn away. This is the hour where the coming of Jesus is nearer than we believe. How do I know that? Every form of evil is fueled with a demonic intensity. How do I know that? Evil angels and evil men are united in a coalition of destruction against the righteous. How do I know that we are living in the end times? Because I can see the best modes of deception are being employed to try to obstruct the proclamation of the gospel. How do I know that Jesus is coming again? This generation is conditioned to reject truth. This is the culture that prefers fiction over reality. This society is pruned to ignore the evidence of the last days. How do I know that Jesus is coming again? The rejection of the evidence of a soon return, the increasing immorality, the destruction of our society, the rejection of the gospel, and the demolition of Christianity. How do I know that Jesus is coming again? The evidence is clear. But here's my appeal to you, my friends. Here's my appeal to you, fellow church members. In this hour of descending darkness, Jesus is saying it is time to get back to the light. You want to get back to the light? In this hour of descending darkness, it is time to get back to the light. In this hour of moral corruption, it is time to get back to faithfulness in Christian lifestyle. Time to get back to holiness. In this hour of rejection of truth, it is time to hold on and not let go the word of God. In this hour where Rome is inviting us to come back to the dark teachings of the dark ages, it is time to get back to following Christ and Christ alone. In this hour of complacency, it is time to be sober and be vigilant and remain ready for the coming of Jesus. In this hour of descending corruption, Jesus is saying, get ready for an uncorruptible kingdom. And the fact remains, this is the hour that the coming of Jesus is nearer than you believe. Do you want to be ready? Do you want to remain ready? Earlier this week, somebody once said, do you want to be a son or a daughter of God? And I was about to put my hand up, and I put it down, and I thought about that. And I didn't put my hand up for this reason. I said, wait a minute, I made that decision a long time ago. I am a son of God. You see, somewhere along the way, Christians have to say, wait a minute, I already made that decision. I am a son of God. I am getting ready for the coming of Jesus. I am making my calling and election sure. I am committing my life to Christ on a daily basis. I don't need to get ready. I'm reading my Bible every day so that I can remain ready. Somebody ought to say amen. I want to stay ready. I want to be at the bus stop. I want to be in the airplane terminal so that when that final plane departs, the Lord will say, he that has this hope in himself purified himself even as he is pure. Remain ready, my brother. Remain ready, my sister. And Christ can give you faithfulness in Christian lifestyle, because undeniably we are living in the end time. If you want to be ready, if you want to remain ready, why don't you bow your heads as I pray this morning? Loving Father in heaven, I sometimes feel like Noah. I'm sure that people got used to his sermons. And there they were saying, there's that crazy man again preaching, building an ark out of wood, talking about a flood that's coming, and it hasn't even rained before. Matter of fact, that generation was unaware of what rain was all about. And today, as we repeat the old, old story that has somehow gathered dust for those whose ears are not tuned to it, Lord, I pray today that as we call people to preparation for your soon return, that this does not become an old story to them, but a reminder. Get your bags packed. Get your life together. Make sure that your calling and election is sure. Make sure that you have put down those things that will not go to heaven with you. Make sure that you're walking on a road where the light is getting brighter. And make sure that Jesus is your Lord. May this story never lose its flame. May it be the flame that never dims, so that when Jesus does come, he will find a people ready, whose hearts are pure, whose minds are clean, and who have made a determined decision every day to be children of the Most High God. So, Father, get us ready. If we're not, forgive those who have not yet made their decision to accept you. And for those that have walked away for many years, this is the hour to come back. This is the moment in this fragile world with no guarantee of tomorrow to secure your place in God's eternal kingdom. Would you do that now, my brother and my sister? Would today be the day that you come to Christ and say, I'm not living my life by chance any longer. I want to have assurance that this world is not taking me down with it, and I want to be in that eternal kingdom. I pray that you have made your decision today to be ready for the coming of Christ. And I pray this in Jesus' holy name. Amen.
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2: Let's open our Bibles to the book of Revelation. Revelation chapter 12. We're going to start with the ninth verse. Tonight we're going to make some absolutely amazing discoveries from God's Word about a subject hidden deep in the heart of the book of Revelation. The title is called Revelation's Issue That Divides the World. You are going to learn life-changing truth from the pages of the Holy Bible. Let's begin with prayer as we always do. Let's bow our heads. Dear Father in heaven, dear God, thank you for your love. Thank you for so many people that have come out tonight. Thank you that I can be here and share the Bible with your children. And we pray for the blessing of heaven upon our Bible study. May the Spirit of God be here and work through me and touch us all. And may this message be heard all over America, we pray. In Jesus' name, amen. Revelation's Issue That Divides the World. That is our subject tonight. Our opening text is Revelation chapter 12, the ninth verse. 12:9. These are the words of God, the Bible says, and the great dragon, and who's the great dragon? The devil himself, that's right. The great dragon was cast out, that old serpent called the devil and Satan, who deceives how many people? The Bible says, this text says, the devil deceives the whole world. Very important. He was cast out into the earth, and his angels were cast out with him. So in Revelation 12, verse 9, we have the devil on the one side deceiving the whole world. Now let's go to the same chapter, and let's go down to the 17th verse. Revelation 12, verse 17. Verse 17 says, and the dragon was wroth, or angry, with the woman, which represents God's people, and he went to make war with the remnant of her seed. And what, according to verse 17, does this small group, this remnant group, this little group do? It says they keep the commandments of God and have the testimony of Jesus Christ. So in Revelation 12, on the one side we have the devil deceiving the whole world, and then on the other side we have this little group called the remnant that keep the commandments of God and the testimony of Jesus Christ. So in this passage, Revelation draws a line between the devil and the world on the one side and this group called the remnant on the other side. Now let's go down to the very next text. Revelation 13, go down to the first verse. Revelation 13, 1, next verse, right down the line, says, I stood upon the sand of the sea, John wrote, and I saw a beast rising up out of the sea. So here John focuses on the beast. Now if you go down to verse 8 tells us that eventually all that dwell upon the earth shall worship him. In other words, the whole world will one day, just like with the dragon, the whole world will one day be on the side of the beast, or at least the majority of the world. Now, if you go to chapter 14, Revelation 14, and look at verse 9, we have a warning about the beast. Revelation 14, 9. Scripture says, the third angel followed them, saying with what kind of a voice? With a loud voice. And the Bible says, if any man worships the beast. So Revelation 14, 9 says, don't be on the side of that beast, and don't be on the side of the whole world that's following the beast. Now then if you go down to verse 12, it talks about another group of people who are not following the beast. 14:12 says, here is the patience of the saints. Here are they that do what? That keep the commandments of God and have the faith of Jesus. So once again, just like in chapter 12, once again, Revelation draws a line. On the one side is the beast, just like the dragon, and the whole world is following him. And then on the other side, we have this group called the saints who keep the commandments of God and have the faith of Jesus. Two great groups, a line right in the middle. Now go to Revelation chapter 22, the last chapter of Revelation. Last chapter of the Bible. Final words of inspiration. Revelation 22, the 14th verse. Now, some translations say this a little bit differently than the King James. I believe the King James has got it straight on this text. But let's just read it from our Bibles. Revelation 22, verse 14. The Bible says these words. Scripture says, blessed are they that, and what's that next word? That do, King James says, do his commandments, that they may have right to the tree of life and may enter in through the gates into the city. So the last chapter of the Bible, and actually this is the last time that the word blessed is used in the Bible. Last time. It says the final blessing of God is upon those that do, that's what the King James says, do his commandments, that they may have the right to the tree of life and may enter in through the gates into the city. So we found in Revelation 12, 17, God has people keeping the commandments. We found in Revelation 14, 12, God will have people keeping the commandments. Revelation 22, 14 says, blessed are they that do his commandments. Mentioned three times here in the book of Revelation. Now this whole subject, this whole issue of the law of God and of the commandments of God, this is a big issue right now all over America and actually around the world. Let me share with you some interesting things that have happened recently, last couple of years. Maybe you heard about the Alabama judge who refused to take the Ten Commandments down off the county courthouse. How many of you heard about that? This was in 1997. Okay, a lot of hands. The ACLU said, you can't do that. You can't keep the Ten Commandments on the courthouse walls. This is a violation of the separation of church and state. This is wrong. Don't do that. Take them down. And this judge said, I'm not going to take the law of God down from the walls of the county courthouse. And this became actually a national issue. It was reported in national news. And what happened was, as this issue came out into the open, a group of Christians all gathered together outside the courthouse in Alabama, and they made these little cardboard pictures of the Ten Commandments and held them up, and basically they were protesting against the ACLU. And they were saying, we want the moral law of God to still guide our country. This became such a big issue, the issue went all the way to Washington, D.C. And eventually, even the United States government issued its own opinion on this subject. This is the Connecticut Post, a quotation, March 6, 1997. House votes to endorse the Ten Commandments. Praise the Lord, in this situation, even our government gave the right opinion. Amen? They stood on the side of the law of God. Not long after that, just actually a few days, this was also in March of 1997, the Religion and Society Report came out, and they made their comment about this whole issue in Alabama, and they said, quote, pulling down the Ten Commandments from the schoolroom and from the courthouse walls symbolically removes the objective standards by which national as well as personal conduct can be judged. So they're basically saying if you take the law of God down from the walls and remove the Ten Commandments from America, then people have no way of judging what's right and what's wrong. Very significant statement. During the same month, no less than TV Guide got into the act. TV Guide put out a special issue called God and Television. I think I mentioned this the other night, that even though the Bible's the best-selling book, the most widely read book in America is the TV Guide. And they came out with a special report. And when you read the inside of this particular issue, or if you did read it, there was a listing there of various commandments from the Ten Commandments, and they gave the result of a poll all across America. And here was the question, which of the Ten Commandments do you think is most often violated on primetime television? Guess which one you think it was. Guess which one. It was do not commit adultery, number 7. 32% of Americans said that's the one that's really broken on nationwide television. So here, even TV Guide gets into the act, expressing the views of Americans on the subject of the Ten Commandments. And so we can see the Ten Commandments, this whole issue of God's law, it has become an issue in the courtroom. It's an issue in public schools. It has been for many years. It's an issue in churches. It's an issue in families. It's an issue in homes. It's an issue, above all, in the human heart, inside the human heart. This whole question of the law of God is a major issue that we're going to be studying tonight right from our Bibles. And as we have already seen, as we've studied the book of Revelation so far, Revelation chapter 12, 13, 14, and 22, in the very heart of the book of Revelation, it reveals that this is a major issue in the last book of the Bible. The scripture reveals very clearly that on the one side, there's the dragon, there's the beast, there's the whole world following the devil, following the beast. And then on the other side, there's a group called the remnant. There's a group called the saints who are keeping the commandments of God and who are following Jesus Christ. This is an issue in our world, and it's an issue in the Bible. It's an issue in the book of Revelation. Now go back in your Bibles to Revelation 14, 12, and let's zero in once again on this tremendous text. Revelation 14, verse 12. 14, 12. Just about in the heart of the book, we have this amazing statement. And here it is right up on the screen. 14, 12, the Bible says, "Here is the patience of the saints. Here are they that keep the commandments of God, and they also have the faith of" who? The faith of Jesus. So here's a verse that talks about people that keep the commandments on the one side and the faith of Jesus on the other side. It's a little bit like they have their hands on both oars. They've got one oar on the commandments of God, one on the faith of Jesus, and they're holding both, and they're rowing toward glory, toward the kingdom of God. Now, I want to discuss this issue with you this evening, because this is a very hot and often controversial and confusing issue. I had a seminar in New Jersey, and a lady came up to me at the end of this meeting, and she said, "Steve, I've been going to church all my life." She said, "I've never understood this subject until tonight." We as believers in Jesus Christ, and I think we could probably all agree with this, I don't think there'd be any disagreement here, that as believers in Jesus, we are saved through our faith in Jesus alone. Amen? We're saved by grace through faith in Christ. And people know that. New Testament Christians know that. But yet, the Bible also talks about here in this verse about keeping the commandments of God. Now, we know we're not saved by the law. We're not saved through keeping the law. We're saved through our faith in Jesus. And many people try to wrestle with this, and they think, okay, since I'm saved through Jesus, what do I do with the law? Is there any connection? Is there relationship? Can I believe in Jesus and yet still keep the commandments at the same time? How do these two poles come together, or do they come together? This is often a very confusing question for people, and I'm hoping that tonight this question will be solved. I'm hoping tonight it'll be very simple, very plain to all of us. And the reason why we're studying this and trying to unpack this text is because it's in the heart of the book of Revelation, and it reveals, as we've already studied, an issue that divides the world. We have the beast and the dragon on the one side, and we have people that understand and do this on the other side. So that's the reason why we're going to study this and try to make sense out of all of this, so we can end up on the right side of this issue revealed in the book of Revelation. Okay, let's go to our next text, Ephesians chapter 2. Ephesians chapter 2. I hope tonight, by the grace of God, to make it plain, make it very simple, make it very clear. Ephesians chapter 2. We're going to look at verses 8, 9, and 10. These verses are some of the most well-known scriptures in the New Testament. If you're looking for a page number, it's page 1163. 1163 if you're using our seminar Bibles. And let's start with the subject of Jesus and grace and faith. Ephesians chapter 2, verse 8. The Apostle Paul is writing, and Paul says, "For by," and the next word there is grace, "for by grace are you saved through faith, and that not of yourselves, it is the gift," it's a gift that comes from God, "not of works, lest any man should boast." If we all believe this, let's say amen. Amen. Amen. Hallelujah. I believe this too. If anybody ever asks you, does Steve Wahlberg, who gives these amazing discovery seminars, does he believe that Christians are saved by grace through faith? If anyone asks you that, you can tell them, yes, he does. He preached on that just the other night. I believe this very, very strongly. We're not saved by our works. In other words, it's not by being good enough. It's not by earning salvation. It's through simple faith in Jesus. That's how we're saved. Praise the Lord. That's what the Bible says. Now go down to verse 10. Verse 10 continues, and Paul says, "For we are his workmanship, created in Christ Jesus unto good works, which God hath before ordained that we should walk in them. Now notice, in verse 9, the Bible says we're not saved by works, but then in verse 10, it says we're saved unto good works. Do you see that? We're not saved by works, but we're saved for works. Now, what does this mean? What does this mean? Basically means that when a person is saved by the grace of Jesus, when we see the love of Christ, that he died on the cross for all of our sins, and that grace comes into our lives and begins to transform us, the result should be that we should start doing some good works. Works should start coming out of us, good works, if we believe in Jesus Christ. In other words, Christians should be different from the rest of the world. I heard a story once about Alexander the Great, the great Greek Macedonian general who conquered the world in 8 years, long, long time ago. And I heard a story once how he was in a certain battle, and he almost always won all the battles he fought in. He had a certain young general, and this general, in the heat of the battle, he became frightened and he ran away. When the battle was over, Alexander won. They found this young man, brought him in front of Alexander, and this man got on his knees and begged for mercy. And Alexander looked at him and he said, "Soldier," he said, "what's your name?" And this soldier looked up trembling and he said, My name's Alexander, sir." And Alexander the Great looked at this young soldier who also had a name, Alexander, and he said, thought about that for a minute, and he said, "Soldier," he said, "either change your conduct or change your name." In other words, I don't want you to be called by my name and run away in battle. And there's a lesson for us as Christians, that if we are saved by the grace of Jesus Christ, and we take Jesus' name upon us and call ourselves Christians, then we should be different from the way we were before we accepted Christ. Amen? Christians should be different. And we should either change our conduct, or let the Lord change our conduct, or we should change our names. It's not right for a person to call himself a Christian and live like the devil. God wants us to be followers of Jesus and live the life. Good works. Unto good works. Now, the next question is, well, what kind of good works should Christians be doing anyway? Let's go to chapter 6 of Ephesians. Ephesians, the same book. And let's look at chapter 6 and then let's look at verses 1 and 2. Ephesians chapter 6, same book. The same book that says we're saved by grace through faith and not by works also says, chapter 6, verse 1, Paul says, "Children, obey your parents in the Lord. Honor thy father and mother," which is the first what? The first commandment with promise. Okay, I've asked a volunteer, Steve Landers, to come up here and help us for a second and to play Moses for us tonight. So he's going to come up and he is actually going to be holding in his hand two solid tables of stone, just like the real Big Ten that Moses came off the mountain with. Now his hair's not turning white yet, but he's holding the real thing. Now, if you look at your Bibles, the Bible says, Paul says, "Children, honor your father and your mother." Now who knows which one of the Ten Commandments is Paul actually quoting here in that passage? Somebody, okay, I heard it. It's right here. He is quoting commandment number 5. Now, Paul said in the same book that we're saved by grace. But did the same Paul who believed in salvation by grace, did he also believe in the same book that children should keep the fifth commandment? Did he believe that? He certainly did, right there, as a good work through our faith in Jesus. Okay, let's take a look at Romans chapter 7. We're going to look up a couple of texts while Steve's standing up there. I won't keep you up there too long, don't worry. Romans chapter 7, and that's on page 1123. Let's look at the 7th verse. Romans chapter 7, verse 7. Here the Apostle Paul continues, and Paul says, "What shall we say then? Is this law sin? Is there something wrong with the law?" Then he says, "God forbid. Nay, I had not known sin but by the law. For I had not known lust except the law had said, thou shalt not covet." Now, does anybody know which of the Ten Commandments Paul is quoting there when he says, thou shalt not covet? Who knows? Who's got good eyes? Okay, I heard it. It's right there. Number 10. That is the 10th commandment that says, thou shalt not covet. Now, Paul in the same book said, we're not under the law, we're under grace. And we'll talk about this before the meeting is over. Paul believed in salvation by grace. But did he also believe that the 10th commandment was still there for us today? He certainly did. It's right there in Romans 7:7. Okay, let's go to one last text While Steve is standing up here, let's go to James chapter 2, verse 11. James chapter 2, the page on that is page 1201. James chapter 2. How are we doing, Steve? You're getting a good workout tonight, aren't you? I know, I can tell. Okay, James chapter 2, let's take a look at the 11th verse. James 2:11. Now here James is writing in the New Testament to believers in Jesus, and James says in verse 11, "For he that said, do not commit adultery, said also, do not kill." Now who knows which commandment is James quoting from when he says, don't commit adultery? Which one is that? That's number 7. And then when he says, thou shalt not kill, which one is he quoting? He's quoting number 6, right. And so did James in the New Testament believe that commandment number 6 and commandment number 7 were still there for Christians? He certainly did. He says here, look at it carefully, he that said, do not commit adultery, said also, do not kill. And then James says, now, if you commit no adultery, in other words, if you keep one of them, the 7th one, but if you kill, if you break the 6th one, James says, you have become a transgressor of the law. Now, how can you become a transgressor of a law that doesn't exist? So it's pretty clear, isn't it, that James believed that commandment number 6 and commandment number 7, they were still there in the New Testament for Christians. Amen? He believed that very, very clearly. Okay, Steve, appreciate that. I'd shake your hand, but I don't want you to drop one of those tables. Thank you so much. Let's give him a hand. Let's give him a hand. Thank you very much. Appreciate your playing Moses for us tonight. We'll give you a break. So what's the conclusion of what we have just studied? Based upon these passages, we've learned, number one, we are saved by grace through our faith in Jesus Christ, not by our own works. Jesus loves us. He'll save us. He'll give us the gift, not because we're good or worthy or anything. If we just humble ourselves and trust in Him and in His grace alone, He'll save us by His grace. Hallelujah. Now, when that grace comes into our lives, it should start changing us, working a transformation within us, and the fruit of that grace of Jesus should be a changed life and good works. Good works like keeping the 5th commandment, honoring our parents. Good works like not killing, not committing adultery, not stealing, not lying, not coveting. These are to be the fruit of our relationship with Jesus Christ. That is solid New Testament teaching. It's right there as plain can be. In other words, if we really love Jesus, we should want to keep the law of God as a fruit of our faith in Christ. That is what Paul and John and James are clearly teaching. Now, imagine for a moment. Let's just say for a second that the 10 commandments were gone. Let's just say that they didn't exist anymore, that they were really completely abolished a long time ago. If that occurred, then let's just say, for instance, let's say some of you that are married husbands out there, let's just say that I one day was attracted to your wife. And let's say that I coveted her to be my own wife. Now, in the sight of God, there'd be nothing wrong with that, because the 10th commandment that says, thou shalt not covet, is gone. So no sin there. Now then let's say, husbands, that I drove over to your house one night while you were gone. Now you had one of the cars, but you had a second car. And I came over there, and my plan was to steal your car, take your keys from your second car, steal your car, and take out your wife in your car. Now I know you're thinking, not my wife. But let's say that I was going to steal your car. There'd be no sin in the sight of God because the 8th commandment that says thou shalt not steal is gone. So I'm not doing anything wrong by that. Now then let's say that you came home as I was just about to take out your wife in your car, and you came home and you caught me and you said, what are you doing taking out my wife in my car? And I said, well, sir, what I'm doing is we're actually going to prayer meeting tonight. Yep, that's where we're going. And let's say that I lied. No sin there, because the 9th commandment that says don't bear false witness, don't lie, that commandment is gone. So no sin. So then let's say I take out your wife. Let's say you believe me. I took out your wife in your car and I drove not to prayer meeting but to a hotel. Now I know you're thinking, not my wife. I understand that. But let's just follow along. Let's say I took out your wife to a hotel and I was going to spend the night with her. Now guess what? If I were to do that, there would be no sin in the sight of God in doing that, if the Ten Commandments had been abolished. Because the seventh commandment, which says, thou shalt not commit adultery, is gone, then it no longer applies. So no sin there. Now then, let's say that you were very suspicious and you followed me that night and you broke into the hotel room at 12 o'clock at night and you caught me right in the act. And then let's say I reached under the bed and pulled out a double-barrel shotgun, held it up and just pulled the trigger. Bam! Shot you dead right there. Guess what? No sin at all in the sight of God, because the sixth commandment that says thou shalt not kill, it's been done away with. So I didn't sin, I didn't lie, I didn't steal, I didn't commit adultery, I didn't murder, I didn't do any of these things in violation of God's law, because God's law is gone. Can you imagine? Can you imagine? It may sound crazy for me to describe this scenario to you, but it is a fact that tonight these kind of things are happening all over America, are they not? This is what is happening all over this country. This is the way people are living. It's not just in the soap operas. This is actually happening. People are doing these things all over this country. People are living as if the law of God is gone. This is a photograph on the screen here of the United States Supreme Court building in Washington, D.C. I was there some time ago. If you were to go inside this building, one of the most famous buildings in the country, if you were to go inside there, there's a room there where the United States Supreme Court justices sit. There's a room where they sit along a series of benches up against a wall. Now, right above the wall, or right on the wall actually, above their heads, when they're seated, there are images that are coming out of the wall. There's a fresco, and there are images of different figures. And this is a photograph of one of those images that actually was taken on the cover of a magazine called Liberty Magazine. Now, if you look closely at that picture, what do you see there? What do you see coming out of the wall? You see the Ten Commandments. The Ten Commandments come right out of the wall above the heads of the United States Supreme Court justices right now in Washington, D.C. That's very significant. And that is designed to impress them that they should follow the law of God in their decisions. We claim to be one nation under God, don't we? That's what we claim. But is America keeping the Ten Commandments? What is happening in this country? What's going on right now is this country is falling apart. America is being destroyed by one word. One word is destroying this country. It starts with an S. Take a guess. S-I-N. Sin. Now let's go to 1 John chapter 3, verse 4. 1 John chapter 3, verse 4. This is a very important question that I'm about to ask. And that is, what, pray tell, is sin anyway? What is sin? It's a big question. 1 John chapter 3, let's look at the fourth verse. That's page 1213. 1 John 3, verse 4. What is sin? If you ask, I hate to say this, but if you ask many Christians what sin is, they'll probably say something like, sin is missing the mark. Sin is missing the mark. Now, I believe that sin is missing the mark, but I think we need to get a little more specific than that. That's a little bit too vague. Next question is, what mark? If sin is missing the mark, what mark are we talking about? In 1 John chapter 3, verse 4, the Bible actually tells us what mark and what sin is. The scripture says right here, whosoever committeth sin transgresses also, what else? The law. For sin is, what is sin anyway? Sin is the transgression of the law. Is it important to know what sin is? Is sin destroying America? Definitely. And we need to know what sin is. And according to the Bible, according to 1 John 3, 4, according to the New Testament, sin is breaking, transgressing, violating God's law. That's a biblical definition. Now, John said that. We read earlier tonight, Romans 7, 7, where Paul said, I would not have known sin but by the law. And then he quoted the 10th commandment saying, thou shalt not covet. So Paul also agreed that the law showed him what sin was. And then we read also tonight in James chapter 2, verse 11, where James quoted adultery and murder and said, if you keep one but break the other, he said, you have become a transgressor of the law. In other words, James also believed that if you break the commandments, that's sin, that's breaking the law. And so what we find in the New Testament is that John, Paul, and James

3. The Apostle Paul is writing inspired words from the Holy Bible. And this is what he wrote. "For I delivered unto you first of all that which I also received, how that Christ died." We all believe that Jesus died, don't we? I think most of us do. He died on the cross. Now, why did he die according to this passage? The Bible says Christ died for our sins according to the Scriptures. According to the Scriptures. Now, based upon the Scriptures, what have we just discovered sin is anyway? We've just discovered that sin is breaking the law of God. Now, if you just put the pieces together, Christ died for our sins, and sin is breaking the law, then if you put the pieces together, basically what you find is that any time and all the time that people have idols or other gods or take God's name in vain, that's the third commandment, or dishonor their parents, or murder, that's the sixth commandment, or commit adultery, or steal, or covet, or lie. Whenever people do these things, which are happening right now, all over America, all over the country, all over the world, these things are sins. And it's because of the breaking of these commandments, these Ten Commandments, friends, I want to tell you, this is the reason why the hands of Jesus were nailed to the cross. That's the reason why Jesus died, because the world has broken the law. So he was stretched out and he died. And it wasn't just physical suffering he endured. It was mental suffering. It was heart suffering. It was soul suffering. The breaking of the law of God, sin, was somehow mysteriously transferred into his mind and into his heart and into his soul. The innocent Lamb, the Son of God, and 2,000 years ago, Jesus Christ died on the cross for the sins of breaking the law of the whole world. The whole world. And according to the Bible, that is grace. And that is the gospel. And that is the good news of our Savior. Praise the Lord. And Jesus did this for you. He did this for me. He did this for the whole world. Jesus Christ died on the cross for every single sin you've ever committed. Every commandment you've ever broken. Every law you've ever transgressed, Jesus took your place. He took them all 2,000 years ago. He did it before you were even born. And that is grace. That is salvation. That is his mercy. And that's what the Bible calls the gospel. The good news that Paul preached in 1 Corinthians 15, verse 3. The gospel is that Christ died for our sins. Now think about this. If there's no law, then there's no what? Sin. And if there's no sin, then the gospel is destroyed. There's no law, no sin. There's no sin, then the gospel is destroyed. There is a law. Is there sin today? Sin exists, doesn't it? If there's sin, there's a law. And that's the reason why Jesus Christ died. Hallelujah. He died for all of us. He died for every sin that we have ever committed in our whole lives. Some people say to me, they say, "Brother Steve, I always thought that the law was just for the Jews. This is a new thought to me." Well, if that was true, think this through. If the Ten Commandments were just for the Jews, then that would mean that it's okay for Gentiles to lie, steal, and commit adultery. Does that sound right? That would mean it's wrong for a little Jewish boy or a little Jewish girl to dishonor his parents or her parents, but it's okay for Gentiles or non-Jews to do that. That means it's wrong for a Jew to pull the trigger and shoot somebody. But if a Gentile does it, no problem. That means it's wrong for a Jew to go out with someone else's wife, but not for a Gentile. Right? Does that make sense? That doesn't make any sense at all. Let's open our Bibles to Romans chapter 3. Romans chapter 3, and let's continue to think this through. Page 1119. Romans chapter 3, let's take a look at the 19th verse. And the reason why we're studying this is because it's part of prophecy. It's part of Revelation. It's mentioned 3 times in the book of Revelation. It's part of an issue that is dividing the world. That's why we're studying this, because this is an amazing discovery. It's Bible Prophecy Seminar. Romans 3, the 19th verse. The Bible says, Paul says, "Now, right now, we know that what things soever the law says, it says to them who are under the law that every Jewish mouth may be stopped."

0: Now, did I read that right? Are you on your toes tonight? I didn't read that right, did I? The Bible doesn't say that every Jewish mouth... Now, it's talking about the law here, right? Paul says that the law speaks so that every, not every Jewish mouth, but every mouth may be stopped. And then he says that all the world may become guilty before God. Now, this is a key New Testament text. First of all, Paul is talking about a law, correct? And he says the law applies to how many people? To the whole world. Now, we'll study this more in another meeting, that there is or was a law that specifically only did apply to the Jews. We'll actually talk about this tomorrow night. And that law had to do with sacrificing animals and lambs and all of these things relating to the temple service. And that law did specifically apply to the Jews, and that law was abolished and was done away when Jesus Christ died. That's the reason why we don't offer lambs anymore when we sin. But there's another law, and that's the Ten Commandments, the Big Ten. Not the Ten Suggestions, but the Ten Commandments. And that law, Paul says right here, is for the whole world. And Paul says that all the world may become guilty before God. Now, when Paul says guilty before God, basically what he means is that because the law is there for the world, when people are convicted by the Holy Spirit, their souls are stirred, and they realize that they're sinners, that they've broken that law, then they become, in the sight of God, guilty before Him. They realize they're lawbreakers. And according to this passage, the whole world is guilty before God of breaking His law. Do you see that? It's right there in the Bible. Now, some people ask me, and they say, well, Brother Steve, you're not saying by that we're going to be saved by the law, are you? Definitely not. Definitely not. In fact, if you keep reading, and if you go to the next verse, Paul makes it very plain. He says, in the light of the fact that the whole world is guilty of breaking God's law, Paul says, therefore, in verse 20, therefore, by the deeds of the law, there shall no flesh, that's Jewish flesh, that's Gentile flesh, that's all flesh. He says, no flesh shall be justified in his sight by the law. Now, basically what this means is, and I've studied this very, very carefully, what Paul is saying is, in the light of the fact that God has a law and the whole world is guilty of breaking that law, therefore, once we're guilty, we can't turn around and do the law in order to take away our guilt. To be justified means to be just in the sight of God. And a guilty person can't get rid of his guilt by doing. It's impossible. Once we're guilty, we're guilty. No amount of doing is going to take away one particle of guilt. Therefore, once we're guilty of breaking the law, we only have one hope. And who is that hope? Hallelujah, that hope is Jesus Christ. That hope is Jesus Christ. And that's exactly what Paul is teaching in this passage. So we're not saved by the law. We're saved through Jesus alone. Now, does that mean, therefore, that the law is gone? If we're not saved by the law, does that get rid of the law? Of course not. In fact, if you look at the rest of the verse, if you look at the rest of verse 20, Paul tells us that the law has a purpose. Paul continues on and says, for by the law, it's not salvation, but by the law is the knowledge of what? Sin. That's right. The law doesn't save us, but the law has a purpose. Paul says, by the law is the knowledge of sin. In other words, the law is like a mirror. When we look into the mirror, what do we see? If the law is like a mirror, and when we look at it, we learn the knowledge of sin, then the law serves a very useful purpose, right? Now, when you get up in the morning, is it important that you look at yourself in the mirror? Now, maybe you might look at yourself in the mirror in the morning and not like what you see. You know, you get up in the morning and you need to look at the mirror. You don't really want to look at the mirror, but you do, and you look and you go, wow, I don't like what I see. This happens to all too many of us, doesn't it? Now, what do we do about that? How do we solve that problem, those morning blues? Is the solution just to get rid of the mirror? Say, hey, you know, I don't like what I see, so I'm just going to get rid of this thing so I don't even look at it. Just throw the mirror away. How's that? Is that a good solution to the problem? No, that's not a good solution. That's what a lot of people would like to do today with God's law. They don't want to look at the mirror. They don't want to have a knowledge of their sins come to them. They don't have the courage. They don't have the guts to do it. And their solution is, let's just all feel good about ourselves. And the best way to do that is just chuck the mirror. Throw the mirror away. But that's not a good solution to the problem. Now, the other ditch we can fall in, one ditch is to throw the mirror away. Break the mirror. That's not a good solution. The other ditch to fall in, which is not a good solution, is to look at the mirror and say, oh, mirror, thank you so much. You're just showing me all my wrinkles and all my sins and all my gray hair and all my problems here. And now you're showing me my sins. And I'm just so thankful, mirror, that you've done this. And mirror, now that you've shown me this, will you please cleanse me from my sin? Won't you just touch me up and cleanse me and take my sins away? Make me look just perfect? Is the mirror going to do that? We don't want to throw the mirror away, but can the mirror cleanse you? Can the mirror solve the problem of what it points out? Paul actually talked about this error in Galatians and in Romans, that we cannot be saved by the mirror. We cannot be saved by the law. We cannot be saved by doing the law. It's impossible, because that doesn't remove our guilt. It's impossible. And so what is the solution to the problem? Let's go to Romans chapter 3, verse 28. Let's take a look at Romans 3, verse 28. There is a solution. There's only one solution to the problem of sin. And we discover sin when we look at the law. If we've got the courage to do it, it'll show us the truth about ourselves and about our sin and about our need for a Savior. Romans 3, verse 28, Paul says, therefore, again, we conclude, here's the bottom line, that a man is justified, which means made just or made right with God. Paul says, a man is justified how? By faith, without the deeds of the law. Now, this slide here really puts this together. This just summarizes what we've just studied. When we look at the law, Paul says, we get the knowledge of sin. We see all of our sins that we've never seen before. And we need to have that knowledge, don't we? We need the knowledge of sin to know what our problem is. But the law is not the solution to that problem. We come to the second phase here. Once we realize that we're a sinner, where do we go? There's only one place to go, one real place to save us from sin, and that is Jesus Christ alone. We come to the Lord, we get on our knees, we humble our hearts, and we say, Lord, now I see that I'm a sinner. I've committed adultery. I've stolen. I've lied. I've dishonored my parents. I've committed adultery. I've coveted. I've had idols. I've had other gods. I've done all these things. Lord, I'm a sinner. Now I see it. And I pray, oh God, please forgive me through Jesus Christ. Forgive me through Jesus Christ. Jesus died on the cross for me 2,000 years ago. On the cross, he took all these sins, every one of them that I've ever committed through my whole life. When I say, Lord, you see all these sins, but these are the very sins Jesus died for. And I pray, oh God, through Jesus Christ and through his grace alone, that you will save me for your mercy's sake. And when we do that, guess what? God saves us by his grace. God forgives our sins by his grace. God wraps his forgiveness and salvation and love around us by his grace. Hallelujah. And this last part of the slide says, then we can stand up right before the Ten Commandments as if we never committed one sin in our whole life. Hallelujah. And we're just. We're justified. We're clean. We're forgiven. We're cleansed. The guilt is gone. We're not guilty anymore before God. We're justified before God through faith in Jesus Christ alone. Hallelujah. And that is the truth of the Bible. Praise the Lord. Now, go down to Romans 3:31. Now, what does that mean? Now that I'm saved by grace through my faith in Jesus, what does that mean? Does that mean now I can just get rid of the law and never look at the mirror again? I can just go around breaking it? Romans 3:31, Paul says these words. Paul says, "Do we then make void the law through faith? Because we're saved through faith in Jesus, does that mean now we can just get rid of the law?" Notice what he says. Paul says in the King James Version, he says, "God," what? "Forbid." God forbid, yea, we establish the law. So when Paul asked the question, now that we're saved by grace, does that mean that we can go around breaking God's law? Paul says, God forbids us to come to this conclusion. Go to chapter 6. Romans chapter 6, verse 1 and 2. Here he says it again. This is solid Bible teaching. Romans 6, verse 1. Paul says, "What shall we say then?" This whole book, you see, the whole book of Romans is a masterful treatise about the proper relationship between law and grace. That's what this book is about, and how we're saved through Jesus and how it relates to the law of God. Verse 1, Paul says, "What shall we say then? Shall we continue in sin that grace may abound?" Here's the question again. Now that we're saved by grace, does that mean we can keep on sinning and breaking God's law? And notice what he says in verse 2. He uses two words. What does he say? He says, God, what? Forbid. Same issue. Paul lifts up the law, shows the whole world is guilty. Then he says we can't get rid of our guilt through our works. Then he points us to Jesus. And then once we're saved through faith in Jesus, Paul says, what do we do with the law now? Can we just keep on sinning? And he says, God forbid that we come to that conclusion. Now let's go down to verse 14. Verse 14 is a very tricky text. Romans 6:14, Paul says, "For sin," which is what? What is sin? Breaking the law. "For sin shall not have dominion over you." Sin is not to control your life anymore. And then he says, "For you are not under the law, but under grace." Now this is one of the key texts that people often quote to try to prove that the Ten Commandments no longer apply to Christians. They say, well, we're not under the law, we're under grace. Now what does this mean, we're not under the law, we're under grace? First of all, when you're under something, what does that mean? It means it's on top of you. And before a person believes in Jesus Christ and has personal faith, we are under the law, which means we're under its condemnation as guilty sinners. But when we have faith in Jesus, he takes away the guilt, and now we're no longer under the law. A simple way to illustrate this is something that happened to me a few years ago. I used to live in Kansas. I was raised in California, but a number of years ago I was living in Kansas. And one night, it was about 9:30, I was speaking at a certain place, and when I was done, I got in my car and I was driving home. And I was on a little back road. It was a dark night, and it was probably around November, and there had been a little ice storm, and there was sleet on the road. And it was just a quiet country road. And I'm driving along, you know, minding my own business, heading home one night after my preaching appointment. And as I'm driving home, I see ahead of me a stop sign. And as I'm getting closer, I realize, you know, better stop. So I put my foot on the brake, and I didn't realize I was going a little too fast. And because there was ice on the roads, my car started to slide and started to twist and turn. And I thought to myself, oh my, I'm about ready to spin out. And so what I did was I acted fast, and I lifted my foot off the brake, and then I regained control of my car. And now I'm still going at a good clip, and I'm heading closer to the stop sign. And I think to myself, if I put my foot back on the brake, I'm going to lose control and spin out. And so I thought, better not do that. Stop sign's right ahead, but I better not do that. And I thought, okay, I'll take a chance. I looked around, didn't see a soul. Thought, no policeman would be around here this time of night. And I went right through that stop sign. Wouldn't you know it, within 10 seconds, I looked in my rearview mirror, and what did I see? Those flashing lights rolling around. I thought, oh no, last thing I need is another ticket. It's going to up my insurance. So he pulled me over, and I rolled down the window, and I said, officer, and I tried to explain. He wouldn't listen. He went back and began to write me a ticket, and I was praying, oh God, please help me. Give him a merciful heart. And then when he came back, he took my license, you know, and we were talking a little bit, and I explained. I said, "Officer, let me tell you the honest truth. This is what happened. I was going along, and you know the roads are icy, and I put my foot on the brake, and I started spinning out, and I knew I would lose control of my car, and I didn't want to get into an accident, so as I got closer, I took my foot off, and I regained control, and that's why I went through the stop sign, was because I thought I had no choice. These are slippery roads." And I looked at him, and I said, "Please, have mercy on me. Give me a break." Praise the Lord, he softened his heart. Maybe my guardian angel nudged him and said, "Give him a break." And so he looked at me and he said, "Okay, I'll give you a break. I'll give you a break." He said, "This time, I'll give you a break." He said, "But next time," and he crumbled up my ticket, but he said, "Next time, it's going to cost you $70. And I thought, thank the Lord. So I drove away. Now, let me ask you. When he pulled me over, what was I under? I was under the law. That's right. But then when he said, "Okay, I'll give you a break, now you're free, now I'm driving down the highway again, now what am I under?" Now I'm under grace. Hallelujah. I'm under grace. Praise the Lord. I'm not guilty anymore. The condemnation is off of me. Now what does that mean? Now that I'm under grace, what does that mean? Does that mean that now that I'm going along, I can just, you know, put my foot to the pedal and go as fast as I can and go through the next 5 stop signs? Because praise the Lord, I'm under grace. Is that what that means? Not a chance. If I were to do that, then what would happen? He'd pull me over and probably throw me in jail. And I'd be back under the law. Now notice what Paul says here in Romans chapter 6, at the end of verse 14, Paul says, "You are not under the law, you're under grace." Hallelujah. But then in verse 15, what does he say? He says, "What then? What does this mean? Shall we sin because we are not under the law, but under grace?" In other words, shall we keep on breaking the law because we're not under it? What does he say? Notice, he says 2 words. He says, "God forbid." And it's sad that most people who quote verse 14 about not being under the law, they don't read verse 15. They don't read verse 15. We don't want to keep breaking the law because we're under grace, because that is a lack of appreciation for Jesus Christ. That's what that really shows. And if we were to continue to do that, if we were to continue to break the law over and over and over again, thinking we're under grace, then what are we going to end up being? On the wrong side of Revelation's issue that divides the world. Let's go back to Revelation, and let's close our meeting with chapter 14. Revelation 14, verse 14, and then verse 12. Revelation 14. Now, before we read that text, let me just show you what it says here up on the screen. This is another text. Jesus says in John 14, verse 15, Jesus says, "If you love me, what should we do?" He says, "Keep my commandments." If we love him, we keep his commandments. As I see it, this issue is not an issue of legalism. It's an issue of love. First of all, Jesus loves us, doesn't he? Jesus died for you 2,000 years ago for all your sins. For every sin you've ever committed in your whole life, he paid the full price because he loves you first before you do anything. And once we see that love, that mercy, that grace, that free salvation, and we accept it and receive it, the result is a changed life and a desire to keep the law of God. And that is the fruit of true faith in Jesus Christ. This is what I see as the real issue in the final days. It's love for Jesus, which leads to keeping the law of God, because we love him. Revelation chapter 14. Let's look at verse 14. Revelation 14, verse 14. Last book of the Bible says, "I looked, and behold, a white cloud. And upon the cloud one sat like the Son of Man, having on his head a golden crown, and in his hand a sharp sickle." Now this verse is harvest verse, isn't it? This verse is describing the coming of Jesus Christ on a cloud with a sickle to reap the final harvest of the earth. And I want to be ready for the coming of the Lord, don't you? Hallelujah. This is what it's all about, folks, is being ready for the coming of Jesus Christ. Now back up 2 verses and notice verse 12. Revelation 14, verse 12. 2 verses before the coming of Jesus, the Bible says, "Here is the patience of the saints. Here are they that keep the commandments of God and the faith of Jesus." So the coming of the Lord is described in verse 14, And then verse 12 describes the people who are ready for the coming of Jesus. Do you see that? Verse 12 describes the people who are on the right side of the issue that divides the world. God help us to be among this people. God help us to be among the saints, as the Bible says, that keep the commandments. Why should we keep the commandments? We keep the commandments because we love Jesus Christ. Because he died for us. He paid the full price. He can save us by his grace and through his power and his love and his mercy. He changes our hearts. He gives us the ability to keep the commandments because we love him. Hallelujah. Hallelujah.
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2: My poor old cat, Thomas, had started showing signs of trouble. You know what I mean, persistent scratching behind the ears, then under his chin. He became anxious about everything around him and was suddenly whirled around, licking every spot he could reach. Yes, he had become a victim of fleas. When he was put out of the house, he ran to the sidewalk and hurled himself onto his back, rolling around feverishly. Fleas seemed to know just how to find the place along the spine where cats can't reach, and Thomas would roll repeatedly back and forth, trying desperately to find relief. I made a beeline straight for the veterinarian's office in a desperate effort to provide help in time of need. Returning home, armed with weapons of mass destruction, for fleas, of course, I was now faced with finding a way to get the flea bomb pill down my cat's throat, keenly aware that his teeth were long and sharp. This was not going to be pleasant for either of us, but it still had to be done. I summoned my wife to the kitchen table, and I unceremoniously deposited the cat. In a few furious minutes, the deed was done with only a minimum of blood loss to me. How I wished I could talk cat. I could have made him know that this was an act of love and not torture. As I cleaned myself up, I thought of how much we are like my poor cat. We are born into a world filled with the irritating fleas of sin. When we're infected by sin, it becomes a distracting and irritating influence about which we can do nothing. Try as we might, no matter how hard we scratch or fight, we're unable to rid ourselves of our condition. We would surely be consumed if not for compassionate outside intervention. Our Lord Jesus has compassion for our condition and has intervened on our behalf. He has provided the only workable remedy for our disease. The Bible tells us in the book of Isaiah, chapter 53, verses 4 and 5, "Surely he has borne our griefs and carried our sorrows, yet we esteemed him stricken, smitten by God, and afflicted. But he was wounded for our transgressions, he was bruised for our iniquities. The chastisement for our peace was upon him, and by his stripes we are healed." Just like Thomas the cat, I often find myself resisting the only remedy for my misery. And although I had to force the pill down my cat's throat, God does not operate that way. He doesn't force me to serve him or accept his grace and goodness. I often don't fully understand God's purposes in my life. Many times I am distrusting and suspicious of his methods. Still, he is always working for my eternal good. The medicine he's given through the sacrifice of his own son is sufficient to rid me of my sin problem. As I learn to trust my great physician, I come to a greater understanding of the scratches of my resistance that he still bears in his own flesh. Friends, have you let Jesus deal with your sin problem? Do yourself a favor.
3: 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Deuteronomy 30:20. I am Jackson and I'm from the Mount Pleasant Seventh-day Adventist School.
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0: Welcome to 3ABN today. My name is Francine Bergman, also known as Aunt Francine by the kids because I'm the general manager for Kids Network. And today we're going to be talking about being stewards and also helping some of the most vulnerable, including children, how we can help train them so that they can provide food for their family and find an abundance of God's will for their lives. I'm here with Joy Kaufman, founder and executive director, I believe, from Farm Stews. And tell us a little bit about you, and we're so delighted that you're here. So thank you for coming.
1: Thank you so much. It's such a privilege to be back at 3ABN. The 3ABN family has been amazing to Farm Stew. Often I'll speak to people and I'll ask, how did you learn about Farm Stew? And they often say 3ABN. So such a blessing to be here.
0: And we do appreciate all our viewers that do support 3ABN and other ministries like this, because it's because of you, we can highlight some other ministries and find out how we can reach even more people around the world. And sometimes God is giving us so many things, and it's because of all the things that God has done for us, we can be so thankful. And there's a song about that from Moses Brown. And let's hear the song tribute.

0: Thank you, Moses Brown. That's a wonderful song. God does give us so many blessings, and sometimes we take it for granted. I don't know about you, but sometimes you just expect certain things and we have enough food in the refrigerator, but some people are not so fortunate. And I'm thinking back in the Bible, even in Leviticus 23, verse 22, how God even instructed the people to leave the corners of the field or to leave a little extra for those that are hurting or in poverty. And he still wanted them to work. And so I really appreciate Farm Stew because it's not just providing food for the people or and teaching them, but you're actually having them work for it and preserving their dignity in the process. I think that's very powerful.
1: Absolutely. Yeah, we feel like the Farm Stew is a practical gospel, mm-hmm. and it's positive, practical, and powerful. And it really shares the fact that, you know, work, it was a God-given thing. Even in the Garden of Eden, we were told to work, and we were told to garden specifically.
0: And I like your story because even as a little child, you had a song that was in your mind and that really influenced you. Can you tell us a little bit about that?
1: Yeah, so back in 1985, long time ago.
0: Remember those years.
1: I was already, you know, a Christian for quite some time by then, and I love the Lord. And I remember I was like what you were talking about, take a lot of things for granted. You know, I had water in my faucet and I had food on the table. But suddenly I saw some pictures, some very graphic pictures. And I want to warn people, this one picture I want to share, it's from 1985 and it's from children in Ethiopia. Mm-hmm. And I still remember when I saw that picture, it made a huge impression on me because here, I didn't even imagine that there were children in that kind of desperate situation. Mm-hmm. And I remember being heartened then. And the whole world was heartened then because all these movie stars and TV stars and musicians came together and they sang this song, We Are the World.
0: I remember that song, We Are the Children.
1: Yeah. And it was said, we are the ones to make a brighter day. So let's start giving. Mm-hmm. And I remember thinking, I'm just a little girl. I don't have anything in my hands, but I would get a little allowance and I could start giving. And the whole world started giving. Everybody started singing that song. And we all thought the problem was going to be solved. But
0: was
1: it wasn't.
0: It? Yeah.
1: It wasn't. The world's response was actually, I'll show you a picture. This is what they did. They took airplanes and they flew over and they just dropped food on these villages. And we thought that was going to solve the problem. But that's not the biblical way to solve the problem.
0: Right. It's not just giving them the fish, for example. We use that terminology, but it's also teaching them how to fish.
1: Exactly.
0: In that instance. And it's kind of, yeah, sometimes we do a disservice because if we're just giving out handouts, they'll never be enough, first of all. And second of all, it doesn't conserve their dignity almost.
1: Exactly.
0: Where they feel a value and they themselves need to feel purposeful.
1: Exactly.
0: So it makes sense that we need to be able to do something to help encourage them. So I appreciate that.
1: Yeah. Ellen White says a quote that I love. She says, you may give to the poor and injure them because you teach them to be dependent.
0: Correct.
1: Instead, she says, the needy must be placed in a position where they can help themselves.
0: Yeah.
1: And that's really what Farm Stew does, is it gives people the training, and we work with local people to train. But I'm getting ahead of myself. But the ministry that I lead is,
0: that's good.
1: I mean, God is the CEO. To God be the glory. I love that song by Elder Moses. But it's really, we've been helping now people for 11 years.
0: Wow.
1: In 25 countries. We have been able to prove impact. And it's just been so exciting, impacting at least over 100,000 people, moving them out of extreme poverty into abundant life.
0: That's amazing.
1: Yeah.
0: And that you're influencing them in such a big way. And I know we are getting a little bit ahead of ourselves. And that's okay, because in the process of you as a dream wanting to provide more food or helping the young people. And I think there's so many young kids that feel like, oh, I only have so much. But it's that giving heart that you already initiated as a child that made a big influence. And then eventually you were able to do more. Maybe you had some more money coming in, or what happened?
1: Yes.
0: Tell us a little bit about that.
1: Well, a few decades passed, and mm-hmm. by that time I was married, and okay. my husband and I had some financial success. We worked on a very big project, sold it.
2: Wow.
1: And I was able to start giving in pretty significant amounts. I wrote a few five-figure checks. I never imagined I could do that. But there was a Christian organization that helped farmers in developing countries.
2: Okay.
1: And I thought it was so aligned with my purposes that I gave, my family gave, our extended family gave. We were all very involved.
2: Mm.
1: And then suddenly, I found myself asked to be on the board of directors.
2: Okay.
1: Which is a good thing, right?
2: It is a good thing. And they saw value in what you were doing.
1: Right. Mm-hmm. But then the hard thing that really put me in a crisis was when I got on the board of directors, suddenly I was privy to the financial records and all of the details that were pretty much hidden from me before.
2: Oh, no.
1: And I didn't feel good about the way they were spending the money. And I was really in a difficult situation because not only were they expecting me to continue writing the big checks, but they were expecting me then to go out and tell other people to write those big checks.
2: Mm.
1: And in my conscience, I just couldn't.
2: Oh, that's really hard. And I think many of us find ourselves in those predicaments, and then you have to really stand up and make a change. That must have been really hard.
1: It was difficult. I was really struggling, and then God made a way. He always makes a way.
2: So tell us how that happened.
1: Well, one of my friends who worked for the organization told me about this opportunity to go to Uganda for mm-hmm. the first time. I'd always just thought instead of me going, I could just send a check to an organization that was doing the work.
2: That sounds easier to do, right? Just
1: exactly.
2: write a check, not get involved, but yeah, at a distance.
1: But she said, okay, it's a trip. You can go be a volunteer. We need your nutrition skills. I actually failed to mention I am a public health nutritionist.
2: Okay.
1: And I was a master gardener and trained in the field of public health at Johns Hopkins University. I'd been doing that for a few decades by that point. And so I had some things to teach, things to share. So I went over and I was training in the villages. And then I was also checking out the projects of this other ministry. And I had like the positive and the negative. The positive was I got to see these projects that were quite good. They were agriculturally helping the people, but sadly they weren't aligning with the Christian values and biblically what they were teaching. So I heard about these great harvests, but then sometimes the men who would, get the harvest or get control of the harvest in the family would stop at the bar or the brothel.
2: Oh, no.
1: Before they came home to the family. So it was like, yay, not yay. It was more devastating for the family because they had expectations
2: right.
1: of the abundance.
2: And then
1: that
2: we saw the disappointment.
1: Harvest. Yeah, exactly. And then I also got to see the incredible need. I mean, the pictures from Ethiopia were still haunting in my past. And the little girl that wanted to do something, I'm still that same person. And so I saw the need and I saw the receptivity to what I was teaching, which was just simple plant-based nutrition classes out under a mango tree. The whole village would come out. And I got to go to church. I went three different Sabbaths. The first Sabbath, I was a visitor. The second Sabbath, they had me preaching and doing an afternoon seminar. And the third Sabbath, they had me preaching at the biggest church in the city and doing an afternoon seminar there. So I got to see how receptive our church family was to the message I was bringing. So it was like the pain and the joy.
2: And it's very powerful because you are training, even though some of the food would be different than where you are coming from, you had to be knowledgeable about their supplies and what kind of foods they have to be able to encourage them and to help train them, basically.
1: Well, and what was interesting is they were growing a lot of soybeans in that particular region,
2: okay.
1: but they didn't understand the concept of protein. And so they didn't understand how much those children needed protein. So they were growing soybeans and selling them as a cash crop, Meanwhile, their kids, I could see the signs of malnutrition. I could see their skinny little arms. I could see their red hair. Like when black children have hair come in, it should be a black color. But when it comes in red or very fine, that's a sign of protein deficiency.
2: Mm-hmm.
1: So I could see it through the nutritionist eyes. So I knew the need and I knew what I could teach would actually help them.
2: Wow, that's wonderful that you were able to go to Uganda for that. Now, tell us about, it isn't just simply a poverty program. It's deeply connected with the gospel. How is the practical needs being met and the gospel fit together with Farm Stew, for example? How did you start with Farm Stew?
1: Yes, so the Farm Stew acronym came as a divine download.
2: Awesome.
1: I was actually on my own daughter's trampoline one Sabbath afternoon, just studying the Bible and praying and reading actually about New Start, which is using the principles of health and, you know, sometimes people call them 8 laws of health. And I thought that's wonderful principles. Those could really change people's lives. But what about people that don't have the food? You can tell them what to eat, but what if they don't have it? Or what about in tropical places or some developing countries where they get lots of fresh air, exercise, and sunshine because they're farmers, but they need, you know, they need proper sanitation or they need jobs. So they need enterprise. So that's where Farm Stew came into being, was a divine download. It stands for fruitful farming. Positive attitude, refreshing rest, and nourishing meals. That spells farm. And then proper sanitation, wise temperance, profitable enterprise, and clean water.
2: Wow.
1: Spells.
2: You get that all? There'll be a quiz afterward.
1: you can find it at farmstew.org too.
2: I like that. And so if people want to find out more, let's go back to your website again. It's what?
1: Sorry.
2: It is
1: farmstew.org.
2: Mm-hmm.
1: And just think of it as like you're out on a farm and then you harvest and you make a pot of stew. Nourishing, healthy, homemade with love.
2: Mm-hmm. Very nice. Very nice. So you have done some unusual things in other communities, being that I know Americans feel like they have all the answers. And when you go to other countries, those solutions don't necessarily work in other countries. Tell us a little bit about that.
1: Yeah, that was the amazing thing. I was teaching originally for a 3-week period. I was over there. And as soon as I could repeat myself again and again, I realized my translator could save time. Mm. He could start teaching. And then I had a friend I had met at church who also started coming, and they were starting to teach. And I saw how the local people were just so animated and engaged with the local.
2: You got their buy-in.
1: Yeah, exactly. And, you know, they knew the cadence and the rhythm and they knew the language and they knew the culture. And so after a few weeks of this, I realized I needed to go home. I had my own children to care for, my own husband, you know. So I was just praying about what to do. And God told me to hire the local people. And Farm Stew is operating now 11 years later with only 4 people full-time in the United States, a couple half-time people, and then 248 people in other countries that are full-time workers.
2: 248.
1: So it's all about the local people. And these are local Adventist consecrated Christian people who are willing to do the hard work going out amongst the poorest of the poor daily and seeing their lives transformed by using, actually, this is our Farm Stew. I said the 8 letters. This is our 500-page curriculum. And you can see really anywhere. This is like part of our meals module. So we're talking about the elephants that eat the plant-based diet and live very long.
2: Yeah,
1: I should have picked some pages to share, but this is sharing about an enriched porridge that children can eat. I'll show a picture of that in just a few moments, but it's really very practical, very hands-on, and very comprehensive. People can learn more and actually take the course for free at farmstew.org/learn. The word learn. So anyone, anywhere can take the course for free. Now people are taking it in 84 countries.
2: Wow.
1: Yes.
2: That is phenomenal. So Americans can take it, maybe, because there's a lot of places you wouldn't believe, even in the United States, where sometimes food is not as readily available. Even we take it for granted here, even in the United States, that maybe some neighboring states or country, I mean, of course, countries, but communities that can't.
1: Yeah. Well, even like during COVID, what we learned was hand washing was so important. And 9 out of 10 Americans don't wash their hands properly. That's from observational research. It's so much more. And it's also, there's a biblical study on stewardship, a 9-part Bible study that's called the Money Map. And it takes people from God owns everything. And that's one thing I wanted to say from the We Are the World song that I had going on in my head. I realized that's not biblical. No wonder they got it wrong, because God owns the world. I mean, Psalm 24:1 says, you know, the earth is the Lord and the fullness thereof. And so it's his world. And
2: it is his world.
1: And it's not just for us to give. We have to be stewards of the gifts and blessings that he puts into our hands so we can steward them. And just like the talents in Matthew 25, he expects a return on investment.
2: Oh, yes. and that's where we want to put our time in. And that's why when you found an organization that you couldn't buy into it, you feel like, I have to spend my money wisely for God, because it's when you realize it's God's money and not our own, you realize you have to spend it in a proper way and use it correctly.
1: And things were coming back to that story, because I failed to mention, when I got home, I realized I needed to step off of that board of directors. Mm. And within the next year, I hired the local people like God told me to do. And then about a year later, after I was just sending my own funds from my own job at the health department, then God led me to found Farms Do. And so I praise God. I did not go there intending to start an organization. In fact, I really didn't want to start an organization, but I wanted to found something that would be faithful and transparent and have tremendous impact and that multiplication effect that God asked for. Absolutely. And now we keep all of our audits and all of our tax reports right there online for anyone to see.
2: I appreciate that, because I think a lot of people can say there's full disclosure and you have nothing to hide. So, and it, like you said, it's God's money. What do you mean by when you were wanting to build up the organization that is worthy building up for God? I mean, talk to us a little bit about Christ's method, maybe.
1: Oh, absolutely. So one of our partners in Zambia, and we're in a lot of countries. I'll show a map in a second. But he says that we are Christ's method on steroids. So Christ's method, there's a beautiful quote that you can see here that says, Christ's method alone will bring true success.
2: Mm.
1: And it says that Jesus mingled with the people as one who desired their good. He sympathized with their needs. He ministered to those needs, won their confidence, and then he bade them follow me. Mm-hmm. And I love that, because it's a progression.
2: It is.
1: And the sort of modern saying for that is that, you know, people don't care how much you know until they know how much you care. And I think that's what Jesus did.
2: I think I love the stories of Jesus, because you're right. He often gave up his own food, even as a child.
1: Yeah.
2: And because he saw the need of other people, and see, even as a child, he was giving his own food. And how much more do we need to see the needs of other people before we can even witness or tell about Jesus? We have to almost show that character of Christ.
1: Right.
2: Right.
1: And, you know, you're talking about him feeding people. I think about how he fed the masses, you know, the 4,000, the 5,000. He always did it through the hands of his disciples. He could have just snapped his fingers and all the food showed up, but he organized them in groups of 50.
2: 50 or 100, yep.
1: And it's interesting, because Farms Do, we go out, our trainers go to a village once a week for an entire year. And the household, the way we define a village, is about 50 households.
2: Oh.
1: And yeah.
2: So you are following the same pattern.
1: That's what we're seeking to do, is truly follow that pattern.
2: And Christ is our example in every way. So tell us a little bit more about what you've discovered. I know you've become even more passionate as a steward. And tell us a little bit more about these households. I know you said something about 18 certified households.
1: 18,000. Yeah.
2: Thank you for correcting me. 18,000 households. And tell us a little bit more about that, and even 109,000 people.
1: Yeah.
2: Benefiting because of farm stools. Tell us about that.
1: So I'll show you the model that we transform people through, because we're talking about certified households, certified villages, but let's look at this vision for change. So we had Christ method. Now we have the farm stew method.
2: Okay.
1: And what we do is we're addressing the tactics of the enemy who comes in John 10:10 says to kill, steal, and destroy. And yes, people can scan there and they can see our method right there. If they want to learn more or get a video, I invite people to go there. But the tactics of the enemy are such that he wants to create disease, hunger, poverty, hopelessness, and dependency. And Jesus says, I have come that you might have life and have it more abundantly.
2: Yes.
1: So we've developed this strategy to combine our recipe for abundant life. So when we look at farming and meals together, that fights hunger. Mm-hmm. And you find children, I'll show you in a bit, there's a little plastic tape here I call the mid-upper arm circumference.
2: Okay.
1: And we use this tool to assess nutrition or malnutrition in children. And so this little tool we can determine through monitoring and evaluation if we're fighting hunger, if we're taking kids from this yellow or green, which is a little teeny tiny skinny arm, and then moving them into, I'm sorry, yellow or red, and then moving them into the green zone, which is the safety zone. So that is how we demonstrate that we've fought hunger. Objectively speaking, we can prove it. We also, yes, here's the picture. This is in Burundi, one of the countries where we're working in Africa. And yeah, that little child is severely malnourished. And then on the left there, you see these are children, they're not eating a fancy meal, but they're eating enriched porridge. And that porridge comes from a recipe in Ezekiel chapter 4, verse 9. And it's a combination of grains and legumes and some source of vitamin A, vitamin C. And so that can rehabilitate children so well. And so everything that we do, it's aligned with the training that we teach and then what we want to see at the household level.
2: Wow.
1: With nourished people, clean environment. They need to be in like a savings association or have a small business. They need to be attending some type of fellowship, whether it's a church or something. Yeah.
2: Good.
1: And then also they need to be showing that everything that we teach is based on the Bible. So every lesson in our manual has Bible verses as the foundation of what we teach.
2: So do you aim for the whole family, or is it just a couple of family members? How do you orchestrate this? Because it's a challenge when you have whole families. How does this work?
1: Yeah, so the farm stew model is based on the family. So not everybody in the family comes to class every week, because of course, hopefully the kids are in school. Although so many of the families, when we start, the kids are too poor even to be in school. That's part of extreme poverty, is they can't even afford to send their kids to school.
2: Mm-hmm.
1: But usually one or two family members join the classes, but then they bring the lessons home and they practice it at home.
2: Perfect.
1: So we don't count it as a success. Those over 18,000 homes that have been transformed, that's only by measurable results that we have gone and seen and verified
2: Wow.
1: that they're practicing what we teach.
2: So there's a lot more that have been influenced.

0: you have no knowledge of. But yeah, God is orchestrating. And tell us a little bit about that.
1: Yes. So I would love to tell you this story. I'll go back a tiny bit.
0: Okay.
1: You can see the FarmStream map where we're working now.
0: Okay.
1: And in this map, you can see that we are very strong in East Africa, in Latin America, and a little bit in Southern Africa. But in West Africa, which is one of the poorest parts of the world and the most Muslim, by the way, we only had two little countries there. And so we were really praying and longing to be able to get more work in West Africa. Well, then comes the story. I was at the General Conference. We had a booth there and we were meeting people from all around the world and sharing our recipe for abundant life with leaders from all across the world. It was amazing. My first ever. And I was so excited afterwards. But then we went to the airport. And I thought of this yesterday when I arrived nearby here in the St. Louis airport. Because the last time I was there, it was right after the General Conference. And that place was crazy.
0: You got stuck in that mob of airport with all these people that couldn't move.
1: Exactly. It was people from all these nations, tribes, and tongues and people, and many of whom had limited English.
0: Or funds.
1: Mm-hmm. Exactly. So you have a sneak preview to my story there.
0: Oh, I didn't.
1: So I was in line, and I travel a lot for farms too, so I was in kind of the fast line. But I saw this other line that was just so full and hardly moving. And I looked over, and I just felt like the Lord impressed me, like, go help those people that are in the front of the line. And I looked over, and I'm like, okay, it's a full-on African outfit. So I'm thinking, I bet they're from the GC. So I stepped out of line. The people behind me are thinking she's crazy. And I just left my suitcase. I said, I'll be right back. And lo and behold, it was a guy from Nigeria and his wife, unbeknownst to me, they were praying. They were in a desperate situation. And their desperate situation was they had luggage they needed to pay for. And they had cash, but no credit card. And nobody's taken a cash. So I thought, okay, Lord, you know, I can help him. I think it was $40. And I thought, okay, we'll just put on the card. So about 30 minutes later, I met them at the gate area. This is myself and his wife next to me, one of my friends in the middle there. And that's Pastor Yorkia. So we ended up being in the same gate area, even though we weren't going to the same place. And I was so interested because I realized then that he was a pastor. And somehow the Lord just said, he's your pastor, Joy. Take care of him.
0: Wow.
1: And I was like, okay, I'll try. And I thought, you know, well, what was in my hand was a credit card, you know? And I started to ask him where he was going, what he was doing. He was going to fly to Chicago and then get to Berrien Springs to go see some missionaries that had helped him long ago when he was young.
0: Oh, wow.
1: And I was thinking, oh, that's so wonderful, but he's never going to get from Chicago to Berrien Springs without a credit card or tickets. Fortunately, there was a young man there who was an Andrews student. He knew all about how to do it, got me on the right app. We bought train tickets, got him a little bit of food, and sent him on his merry way. And we just exchanged, you know, phone numbers because I had to have his phone number to get the credit card and everything and get him the tickets. And so we just said goodbye, and I didn't see him again. Well, a year later, I'm praying with our management team about going to Nigeria because
0: of all places.
1: I know. Well, and we heard there was this this conference that was going on there with all 22 nations of the West Central Africa Division were going
0: That's
1: to be
0: huge.
1: Invited to this conference.
0: That's big.
1: Yeah, we're talking that whole part of the continent. And I mean, some of the poorest countries in the world, Central African Republic, Chad, Togo, Ghana, Nigeria.
0: To get them all in one place is amazing.
1: It was amazing. And we weren't going to have to pay for that. The meeting was happening anyway. So we really wanted to go. And we'd been invited, but we hadn't got the official invitation with the official, you know, thing that would get us a visa. So time was ticking. It was going to start at the very end of June. And so on June 3rd, I said, Lord, I think you want us to go, but we have to get this invitation. And so I had the courage to write the president of the division, Pastor Udu. And I wrote him a personal letter. And I said, I'm just praying this works because we have to get our tickets right away. And we have to get a visa before we can get the tickets. The very next day, I got a text. Not from Pastor Udu, but from Pastor Yorkia, the same man I met in the airport. And he

0: says to me, I think I even have his quote. He says, "Good day, madam. The Lord has basically put me in charge of the Northern Nigerian Conference. How can we partner with Farm Stew?"
1: Thank you, Lord.
0: Yeah. It was the first time I'd heard from him in a year. And I said, "Hey, can you get me a visa to Nigeria?" And it was like, it was just clear. I had to go. And you know, Northern Nigeria is where they're killing Christians, you know?
1: Yeah.
0: And he's in charge of that union. Lo and behold, he also has a position at the division level as well. And long story short, we got the visa. We went over there. I was told we were not going to get much time to share at all, but we would share a little bit. And so I did something a little bit exciting. I printed out 2,400 of these packets. This is what I called a spoonful of farm stew. And in the packet, I put an invitation to the virtual learning community in there. And these were 5,000 pastors and their wives were coming. And so we ended up with a letter of invitation, an explanation of what is farm stew. That one that you're showing is like showing how alcohol is a brain drain. This one is how families can grow all the crops they need in the size of a tennis court.
1: Wow.
0: To fight hunger. On the backside of that one is how to do a vegetable garden, a rainbow garden, we call it.
1: And to have the variety of foods to stay healthy.
0: Yes, exactly. So we even have like
1: the colors too.
0: We have a rainbow. That's our food plan. Mm-hmm. So it's really, so I took 10 of the lessons. We got them printed for so cheap. It was like less than $1.50 for the whole packet of 10 laminated cards, front and back copies of color.
1: And they're beautiful.
0: They are. They did us such a great job. So we sent everybody home with this spoonful of farm stew. And now, praise God, Pastor Udu, who I had written the letter to, has declared he wants every union and every conference in the entire division to sign on with Farm Stew. We have hundreds, probably close to 1,000 of the leaders signed up for virtual learning. And then we're wanting, praise be to God, as he provides, to allow us to launch projects in all of these countries. And I was just on the phone actually 2 hours before this call with the leader of evangelism for the division, Pastor Josiah. I mean, now these guys are amazing friends. And I have a picture where I can show our trainers that were there. Yeah. A lot of pastors' wives, we hire a lot of pastors' wives to do the work. And then all the heads of the unions. So that was at that conference that we went to. And those are all of the heads of the unions that were receiving their spoonfuls of farm stew.
1: What an explosion and what an impact you're making. And God opened the door just because you showed some kindness. You put forth some effort. And I think even sometimes we say, "Oh, right, Lord, what can I give? It's so small." And you just saw a need and you took, you saw the need and you took care of it. But because of that, God is blessing even the ministry of Farm Stew because of what you've done. And it's invigorating. Sometimes it's, I get energized when you see God working through something and you had a part in it. I mean, I'm sure that changes you as well.
0: Honestly, it was so exciting to me because I didn't even know who the guy was. and it was like, I just love the idea that we can be sheep. I mean, sheep are not smart. And my mission, my passion is just to be a sheep and hear the voice of the shepherd and obey. And he can do the strategy. I mean, God is the CEO of Farm Stew. He's even our fundraiser. We don't actually even have a development director at this point after all these years. We really rely on the Holy Spirit prompting people's hearts. And yeah, we have such a great story to tell. And I'm so grateful to 3ABN and your viewers because you've really helped us be able to share the message. And it's just been powerful.
1: So we, again, thank you because there's so many stories and I want you to think about another story, but it's so impactful of how God can use what little we have. And I have to tell you a story with us because my family would often have a garden. And it was funny because we'd have our garden and all of a sudden all the neighbor kids would be coming in And it's like my husband was getting them eating green beans like candy, or he eating, you know, the corn. They just wanted, they wanted their salad. And the parents are coming to us, what have you done with our child? I mean, all of a sudden you're getting our children to eat these vegetables. And it's because you spend time with the kids, one, you know, it makes an impact. And then you just show how good it can be. And when they have a part of growing their own vegetables or taking a part, then they want to eat their vegetables. And I think it's so powerful. So think of a story, or is there a story or something that really stands out to you that you'd like to tell where it made a big impact?
0: Yes, I will do that. But first, I just want to commend you, because what you're saying is absolutely true. And we're growing a whole base of people here in the United States. We're calling them farm stewards.
1: Okay.
0: So
1: I like that.
0: A-R-D-S. And it's people just like you that are willing to take the principles of farm steward and apply them in your own life. Mm. And there's people taking the online training, mm-hmm. but there's also people growing gardens, inviting children in. And we meet once a month on Zoom. And people can write me joy@farmstew.org.
1: Powerful.
0: And it's just, it's really fun. And like the energy that you have just telling the story and how you just lit up, that is the path of life and the fullness of joy.
1: Mm-hmm.
0: In Psalm 16:11, it says, you know, that he wants to lead us on a path of life and fullness of joy. And that's a life verse for me. Mm-hmm. And I've realized that my mission is not only to nourish starving children or malnourished children, but it's also to lead all of us, including myself, on a path of life and fullness of joy. And that's, I don't know, to me, it's universal, because you want that. You want that for your kids. The moms in Uganda, they want that for their kids. So
1: I'm just thinking, because for me, I'm a teacher by heart. My heart is in teaching and with kids. And I remember having kids in our school and having a plot of land and having them grow vegetables and doing that. So tell us a little bit about what teachers can gain from doing something like that. Maybe having a, could they learn something? Would you encourage teachers to even do something like that with their classrooms?
0: Absolutely. And we are actually working on a children's curriculum,
1: uh-huh.
0: because there are schools now. Ruth Murdoch in Berrien
1: Springs.
0: Yes,
1: I know. That's where I grew up.
0: Okay. Well, they are featuring Farm Stew this year.
1: Oh.
0: And it's because of our volunteer coordinator. Her name is Debbie Envick. Okay. She was here with me last time.
1: Okay.
0: Just an amazing woman, retired early from Andrews University to be a leader for us, helping coordinate farm stewards. And the kids love it. She actually took her kids through her Sabbath school, her mm-hmm. grandchildren's Sabbath school. Mm-hmm. And they went through the Farm Stew method. And it was just like a unique way for them to understand the health message in a way that's positive,
1: mm-hmm.
0: practical, and powerful.
1: Right.
0: You know, sometimes the health message gets taught in erroneous ways, like it's sort of negative and it makes
1: right.
0: people feel guilty. And some people actually even think that it's, you know, they're saved by keeping the health message.
1: Mm-hmm.
0: No, we're saved by grace through faith in Jesus Christ alone. And you know, our good works are not going to save us. Our diet's not going to save us. Nothing's going to save us but Jesus' blood.
1: Mm-hmm.
0: But it says in Ephesians chapter 2, verse 10, that we are his workmanship. And he's created us for good works. Yeah. So it's good works to our own bodies, for our own health. And it's good works to others, mm-hmm. to be a blessing to them. He calls us to do that, not to get our salvation, but as a fruit of our salvation. And the kids can learn that.
1: Absolutely.
0: And actually, there's a page on our website about kids who've started little ministries to mm-hmm. earn money for Farm Stew.
1: How powerful. And then they can be stewards and being able to share if they're earning money. I know a lot of them give on top of that.
0: Yeah, exactly. And it involves the parents. It involves the whole family, because, you know, a lot of people really want to share the values. Like maybe, you know, there's grandparents out there mm-hmm. that, you know, want their kids to have certain values. And, you know, maybe they're following those values, maybe not.
1: Mm-hmm.
0: And, you know, that might be a heartbreak for certain people listening.
1: Yes.
0: And I feel like, you know, we can share something that will inspire your kids or grandkids. And if not them biologically, Sister White says that spiritual lineage is even more important than biological. Mm-hmm. And so for me, I feel like I have two daughters. I love them so much. But I also have spiritual, well, and my two daughters, I also yeah. have 20 nieces and nephews around the world. But spiritually speaking, according to Galatians 6:10, we are to do good to all, especially the family of faith.
1: Yeah.
0: So in my family, I now have spiritual nieces and nephews all around the world, spiritual grandchildren all around the world. I can be a blessing to them and teach the biblical values that Farm Stew, you know, teaches to my family around the world. And pretty soon, Jesus is going to come back. And I believe there's going to be a Farm Stew party room in heaven.
1: I think so too. And I think we'll all enjoy, I mean, we don't like, some of the kids don't like weeding, for example. I mean, I didn't like it, especially when it's hot and there's mosquitoes. I don't like mosquitoes. But, you know, it's also finding the joy of being able to do that and navigate when's a good time, for example, that the mosquitoes wouldn't come out. Like I know in Rwanda or some of these other countries like Nigeria, there's a lot of pestilence. And so it's even training them how, when to go or how to navigate some of those things and even gain water to water them. I mean, it's just a whole package that you have to train.
0: Well, and our agriculture is really an amazing methodology. It's called regenerative agriculture, but it's taught with a very Christian worldview. And so we teach like biofertilizers. So for example, one of the guys in Nigeria that we trained, and I failed to mention, we did a training of 77 of their leaders for 10 days after that big meeting with the 5,000 people.
1: Really?
0: We got the cream of the crop from the entire division and we trained 77 of their leaders. And now I'm getting pictures and stories back. And one of the ones I got 2 days ago was a guy that had used something we'd taught called a chicken manure tea. So it's in our Farm Stew recipe, if you want to learn, but it's called a biofertilizer. And he showed me pictures of his plantains that were way bigger than anything before. So
1: and probably more nutritious as well.
0: Oh, yes, because they need the protein. They need the, you know, the chicken manure has very high nitrogen.
1: Correct.
0: And then we also teach about using compost and mulch, and those things keep the soil healthy. And the soil actually feeds the plants and retains the water so much more. So much to do. And yeah, we're excited because you can actually sponsor a village through Farm Stew. Yes. So we just launched it last year and you can empower a family. But if you want to do a village, like Jesus fed the 50, we target a whole group of 50 households. And it's interesting to sponsor a family is $37 a month or $1.25 a day. And what else can you do for $1.25 a day? Or there's not much. This has eternal consequences. And then if you multiply that by 40 households, which is the average number that are truly transformed in our model, it's $17,760 to transform a village. So that's the number that represents freedom.
1: And again, it's farmstew.org. You don't want to miss that. And then they can even email you and ask more questions and do some more research.
0: But and I hope you grab your pens or your phones because I'm actually giving my personal cell phone number.
1: Oh, wow.
0: And if people are interested in sponsoring a village, I really want them to call me personally because honestly, it's a personal journey that you'll take with that village. And I loved when I put it in the calculator and it came out 1776. I thought, this is what we're offering, freedom in Christ, freedom to have an abundant life.
1: I feel like I wish, I wish more of us could sponsor that many, but somebody here can.
0: Yeah.
1: And I think how powerful it is to even make a trip to go there and see the change that happens because of something that you've given.
0: Yeah.
1: It's amazing.
0: And because we mostly are using local people and the local audiences and some of the countries where we go in are really not safe. There's a lot of people where we don't encourage that.
1: Yeah.
0: But
1: I can see that.
0: But God is so good. We do have ways that we'll give quarterly stories for people. And I'm actually even setting up Zoom calls.
1: Oh, fun.
0: Because then they can talk to the trainers and they can talk to the villagers and see the videos, see the stories, see the pictures, and really see that impact
1: change
0: happening over the three-year process that they'll be engaged with that one.
1: So village. How many countries again? Are you trying to do these villages?
0: So we're in 25 countries already. And yeah, if we add on the additional 18 new countries in the West Africa division, that will be an explosion. So we really are asking for God to provide to make that possible. And yeah, it's been quite an incredible journey to just see his hand and his provision and the way he impresses people to ask themselves the same question that I did. What do I have in my hands?
1: What do we have? What can we give? I think it's so powerful. And I can only imagine how much it's exploded even in 1 year. I don't know about the change that you've had to see, but it's amazing when you know you're doing God's will, how God blesses and it grows. And there's so many more people that need to hear the gospel, need to hear about Farm Stews and other ministries like that, that can bless others. What is something that you want to encourage people? Go back to that website and your phone number.
0: Yes. So the website is farmstew.org.
1: Mm-hmm.
0: And then my phone number, this is my personal cell phone.
1: So only call it if you're really serious and want to find out more information.
0: Yeah. It's 434-409-0866. And I really look forward to speaking with you because honestly, Farm Stew is a family. And I mentioned there's going to be a Farm Stew party room in heaven.
1: Mm-hmm.
0: I really believe that. We are going to be worshiping Jesus for sure. But it says, you know, that there'll be crops growing. And I believe that the people that have found the path of life and the mm-hmm. fullness of joy because they are in the village and they've learned Farm Stew, and the people that have written a check and made it possible, mm-hmm. I believe they are going to have a lot to share with each other.
1: I think so. And I appreciate how God likes our creativity because we're not all cut in the same mold. He wants us to use our talents and whatever we have in our hand, like you said, and whether we grow salads or whether we grow tomatoes, we can all do something to glorify God. I want you to tune in shortly. We have more to share.
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0: I'm Yvonne Shelton, and I'm looking forward to meeting many of you at our 3ABN rally in Sandpoint, Idaho, on Saturday, October 10th. Danny and I will be joining Greg and Jill Morricone, Pastor Ryan and Anissa Johnson, and Tim Parton for a special time of worship and praise at the Sandpoint Seventh-day Adventist Church at 2235 Pine Street. We will have Sabbath school at 9:30 a.m., a divine worship service at 10:45, followed by a wonderful fellowship lunch. So please make plans to be there. And if you need more information, please call the church office at 208-263-3648. You may also email them at office@sandpointadventist.org or visit 3abn.tv/news for all the details. 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But although this event is free, you must sign up at 3abnsod.com. 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You keep us on the air, and with your help, we're reaching the world with the three angels' messages of Revelation 14. We love you, we pray for you, and we thank you for being a part of this family.
1: I love the beautiful picture of Saturn with the rings glowing from the back, where we have the sun over here, we have the rings over here. Cassini spacecraft is going around, and when the sun is right behind the planet, it takes this beautiful picture. But what is interesting, up in the upper left-hand corner, you see the arrow, you see our Earth. There is Earth from 1 billion miles away. And we are told, you know, God is a loving God, but we need justice in the universe too. And we're told that he might wipe this dark spot from the universe, but he does not do this. He is today standing at the altar of incense, presenting before God the prayers of those who desire his help, from Desire of Ages, page 568. You know, there are millions and upon millions of people that want a little bit of spirituality, but not too much. The Bible tells us, love not the things of the world. Neither what would be the things of the world that people would love? The movies, the music, the wisdom, the sports, you know, the Hollywood, all the stuff that's called the materialism, all the things people get caught up in. The Bible advises, love not the world, the things of the world. And the unrenewed heart is not in harmony with God and finds no joy in communion with him. Others can't get enough of the spiritual thing. So hopefully that's you.
2: Thank you for staying with us. And I also want to say thank you, Joy, for telling us a little bit about Found Stew and how we can find abundance life in Christ and the colorful foods that we can eat. So if there was one thing, I remember you as saying as you were a child, you wanted to do something great for God and give what you have. Tell us if you have one thing for our viewers, what would that be? And you can look in that camera right here.
3: Yes, I just want to say that Jesus truly loves you, each and every one of you. And he wants you to have an abundant life. And he wants everyone to have an abundant life. And he showed us how in his word. And Farm Stew has unpacked that and made it possible for you to share that with others. And we do it in a positive, practical, and powerful way. And I just want to say, we are not the world. We are not the ones that are saving the world. Jesus has come. He's saved the world. And he's asked us to be a steward. And he's asked us to be generous, to use our talents for good, and to be sheep and not goats, thereby caring for the least of these and making it possible for people to have an abundant life. And Farm Stew is doing that. And we're excited to partner with you to steward the gifts God has put in your hands. And I just invite you again to call me, reach out to me, and go to farmstew.org/give, and you can become a monthly sponsor of families around the world. Thank you, and God bless you.
2: And thank you so much for what you are doing in your community, Joy, and for around the world, for children, because God gives us what we have in our hands, and can we use it to bless others and find that abundance of giving and sharing what God has for us to do. And I appreciate that God can grant us many blessings because we have shared his love with others. And may you find abundance, peace, love, and joy in serving Christ. Thank you.

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2: Today, we welcome back Eric Wilson, a former martial arts expert of over 24 years. A nation built on Protestant values, America, has now become saturated with spiritualism and Eastern mysticism. Through mindful meditation, Eastern philosophy, martial arts, Tai Chi, yoga, Reiki, and traditional Chinese medicine, Christians and non-believers alike are subtly indoctrinated into the pantheistic religions of the Far East. However, the scriptures do warn us, know ye not that your body is the temple of God. Brother Eric, welcome back.
3: It's good to be here again. Thank you.
2: Well, let's start unpacking this experience that you've had as it relates to the scripture I just read.
3: Growing up as a Christian, I had heard this verse, you know, we are the temple of God, but I didn't take it literally. So often we don't really believe that. It's sort of just a phrase. What I found, though, is from the Bible, as well as from other inspired writings, God dwells inside of each of us through His Word.
2: That's right.
3: So in like Romans chapter 6, verse 16, it says, don't you realize that who you yield yourself a servant to obey, that's whose servant you become.
2: That's your master.
3: That's right. So if I yield to God's Word, God's Spirit comes into me. Jesus said, the words I speak unto you, they are spirit and life. But if I'm yielding to the instructions of martial arts or Eastern mystics or any kind of New Age or occult, when I yield, I'm opening that door for those spirits to come in and be active in my life.
2: Now, many people are skeptics. They say martial arts is just a form of benign exercise.
3: Yes.
2: Tell me if that's true.
3: I want to show you, and on the documentary, we have many quotes. I just want to show you two quotes.
2: Now, our viewers don't know which documentary you want to go ahead and tell us a bit about it?
3: Okay. On the documentary that we did with Little Light Studios a number of years ago, it's called The Dragon Revealed. On that series, we actually show many quotes from martial arts masters. But today I just have time. I just want to show two quotes.
2: All right, let's start.
3: Okay. The first quote actually is from a grandmaster named Gichin Funakoshi. He says, spiritual development is paramount. Technical skills are merely a means to the end. This is from a 10th Dan. He is known as the father of modern-day karate. Another gentleman, Robert James Baratti, says, Zen offers an interesting perspective in the world of martial arts and spirituality because it becomes hard to see where the spiritual philosophy ends and the martial practice begins.
2: So there is definitely a blend. You can't have one without the other. There's no way to separate it.
3: You cannot separate the two.
2: So where does this actually lead? Okay, so now we're the temple, and then we go into these yoga and martial arts studios, and could we consider those temples as well?
3: Yes. I want to show a photograph of where martial arts began.
2: Okay.
3: It's at the Shaolin Temple in Hunan province of China. All the martial arts in the world find their origins there. And a lot of people don't realize, but the Shaolin Temple was originally a Hindu temple. Mm. So all of its roots came from India.
2: And all of India's roots have come from Egypt,
3: yes.
2: From Hermetica.
3: Yes. Yes.
2: So there's a good line that's just traveling through history and transforming according to our culture and our time.
3: Yes. Yeah. Satan just repackages the same lies as what he told Adam and Eve in the Garden of Eden.
2: Master deceiver.
3: Yes. So in that photograph of the Shaolin Temple, there's something interesting. In that photograph, you see all of these monks coming out of the temple, and they are holding an orange or a golden globe, an orb, in their hand. And this photograph, I had actually purchased a book from the Shaolin Temple that the first Grand Master I was under had recommended. And when I saw this picture, I was like, what are they doing? I mean, they're not holding swords or spears or any kind of fighting techniques. What are they doing? And I turned the page over, and there it was, a description in the Chinese language, and underneath of it, it had been translated into English.
2: Mm-hmm.
3: And it shocked me what that picture actually said. It said, Chan Buddhism into all the world. So what the Shaolin Temple, their entire goal, martial arts was just a means to the end. Their purpose was to take Chan, which is what the Chinese call it, or Zen is what the Japanese call it, that Buddhism into all the world. They are evangelical.
2: Exactly. So your instructor is actually a military arm of a religion that is then making disciples of everyone.
3: Yes.
2: I could see the parallel there, because in yoga and Eastern meditation, there's also another word for Zen, which is prana.
3: Yes.
2: And it's all about taking your so-called breath and using it to exalt yourself and to unite with the universal God.
3: Yes.
2: Right.
3: And what's amazing to me is there's so much emphasis on breath in the martial arts and in yoga and in Tai Chi and in Chinese Qigong. And a lot of people don't realize why. By doing the deep breathing exercises and the rituals that they promote, it actually causes the brain to enter an altered state of consciousness.
2: That's right.
3: And what happens is it shuts down the frontal lobe, your critical thinking. And when that happens, the brain becomes an open doorway for spiritual influences, not just from God, but from the devil and his fallen angels.
2: Supernatural indeed.
3: Yes, yes. I want to show a quote now from a Shaolin master that came here to the United States. He actually opened a school in New York City, and I've never been there, but my wife has. And I want to show just what he said. This is from an interview that was done with him. It says, Xi Yongming says that Chan, or Zen philosophy, is simple, that it is heart to heart and mind to mind. He then says he never tries to change others' beliefs. Xi Yongming wants everybody to have an open heart. That means an open mind.
2: Right.
3: That means take down the guard.
2: Right.
3: He wants everyone to have an open heart and to respect their own body as a temple.
2: It's the same gospel, but flipped upside down. It's like the Gnosticism that we've seen coursing through media.
3: And if you look at the picture of Xi Yongming, he's standing in his Daozhang, his studio, his school there in New York. Look at the symbol that's behind him.
2: Mm.
3: It's a dragon.
2: Mm.
3: So if he says, my students, their body is being designed as a temple for who? For the spirit of the dragon. And we know from Revelation 12, that's Satan.
2: We do, indeed.
3: Xi Yongming goes on and says, let go of ego, maintain perspective, and let the mind be free and flexible.
2: Well, we also hear that in psychobabble that comes from Jung and the philosophers. It's not a coincidence.
3: No, the ego that he's talking about there is speaking about the identity of the individual, who you are, who you identify yourself as. So that's what all of the Eastern mysticism, its whole goal is, to make you non-dual, where you don't identify yourself as an individual, but you become one with the universe, one with the universal consciousness.
2: And the same happens in, you know, yoga. It's ego death. They constantly talk about that. And so as a yogi, you go in and your whole aim is, how do I get rid of this? How do I stop being this way? How do I, you know, have this ego death? And you also find that when they do drugs, you know,
3: yes,
2: ayahuasca and different things like this, the whole point is to kill, obliterate the identity that God gave you.
3: In the Chinese martial arts, they actually have at higher levels, they have something where they call silencing the chattering monkey. The chattering monkey is who they say, that voice that you hear in your head all the time. Mm-hmm. You want to get rid of that.
2: Which is the voice God gave us.
3: Right.
2: A conscience.
3: A conscience, and it's also even your own thoughts. They want to get rid of that. And they say, when you get rid of that, then you start becoming enlightened.
2: Because you're a blank slate, and they can write upon
3: right.
2: whatever they choose.
3: Right. I want to show you another quote. This is from a grandmaster named Masoyama. He was a Japanese grandmaster. 10th Dan. His nickname was called the God Hand because he could kill full-grown male bulls with one punch.
2: Incredible.
3: But I want to show you, because a lot of people, they still struggle to understand that you can't separate the physical from the spiritual side of it.
2: Okay.
3: In this quote, he says, the man who wants to walk the way of karate cannot afford to neglect Zen and spiritual training.
2: And Jesus tells us that he is
3: the way, the truth, and the life. And he is the word of God. So Zen is another way. And they all believe that if you follow that way, just like in Hinduism or any of the other, you know, ancient pagan religions, they say you still achieve godhood. You still make it to heaven.
2: There's no wrong path. You can be murderous.
3: Right.
2: You could be a thief. You could do whatever it takes, but you're still holy because the God is already within you.
3: That's right. And you just have to awaken that. You have to have your eyes open through these practices so that you know what they say, that you are a God. One of the questions I know a lot of people have asked is, what is Zen? You know, when I was growing up, you didn't hear about Zen. But now it's like you go to Target or you go into any housewares, you know, shop or trinket store, and you'll see Buddha statues and little emblems with Zen or find your Zen in this kind of milk or this kind of coffee.
2: And even if you're not exposed to actual martial arts, they have, you know, cartoons for kids.
3: Yes.
2: Master Shifu, you know, Kung Fu Panda and all these
3: yes.
2: things. And the kids are themselves being trained up.
3: So a lot of people, they wonder, what does Zen mean? I mean, we sort of think, oh, it means peace and happiness. But I want to show you what they actually say. This is a quote from Hindu and Buddhist sources. It says, the term Chan, which is Chinese, or Zen, which is Japanese, originates from the Hindu Sanskrit language, the word meaning dhyana, which literally means meditation.
2: Yes.
3: So the Chinese have moving meditation in Tai Chi or in their forms that they do in Kung Fu. The Japanese have moving meditation in the kata that they do in their forms. It says this form of meditation is described as a lucid awareness, said to be achieved through focusing on a single object for a prolonged period of time.
2: This is similar to the training that I received when I was taking up yoga, you know, the eight limbs of yoga.
3: Yes.
2: And the meditation is such a key part of getting you to shift your allegiance from God, the creator, to God of Satan, really, the
3: yes.
2: serpent. And there's a lot of serpent worship that goes on. I wanted to circle back, though, because
3: okay.
2: we talked briefly about prana.
3: Yes.
2: Is this the same as chi?
3: Yes. Chi and ki and prana, and there's another word in Europe that was developed called Oregon energy.
2: I haven't heard that.
3: Vibrational energy.
2: Yes, yes. Free,
3: it's all the same thing.
2: And it's become a part of our vernacular. We're always saying, oh, that guy has good vibes, or,
3: yeah.
2: you know, your vibration is too low. It's just
3: yeah.
2: prevalent now.
3: What they've done is they've made it a pantheistic god, like to the Taoist, the Chinese Taoist. The yin and yang is a symbol of the Tao, which is said to symbolize or stand for what they call God. But it's a pantheistic God.
2: Right.
3: They say that God is in the rock, it's in the tree, it's mm-hmm. in every human being, it's in every animal. when I was in the martial arts, I can remember after black belt level, you know, the grandmaster would have the black belts come out, and we would go out and stand. They called it tree hugging, but you would stand in a Qigong stance, and you'd put your hands in a certain position and your feet in a certain position and arch your back, and right. You would visualize the energy moving through the channels, the governing, vessel and the conception vessel, and you would try to absorb this chi energy from the tree.
2: So it's really a spirit.
3: Yes. Yes. The last grandmaster that I was under finally opened that up. He said, to the beginner, we tell them it's inner strength. To an intermediate, we tell them it's breath. He said, but to a disciple, we reveal it's spirit.
2: The truth.
3: The truth.
2: Now, in yoga, we also have what's called samadhi. I shouldn't say we anymore, but as a,
3: yes,
2: a teacher at that time, that was something that our goal was samadhi. Break that down for us.
3: Okay, well, I'm going to show you this from a quote from them. Samadhi is actually a Hindu word that means an intense concentration that is achieved through meditation, at which point a union with the divine is said to be achieved.
2: Yoking,
3: which is what the word yoga means. But the scary thing is when you see, Japanese or Chinese, masters or even students, and they're seated in a lotus position and they're meditating and they're saying om and they're breathing and they're focusing. All of that is to open the mind, to take down the guard, and to allow something else to get in.
2: So it's a form of a seance.
3: Yes.
2: It's a ritual.
3: Yes.
2: And it's an incantation to invite the inhabitation,
3: yes,
2: of a spirit within you.
3: That's exactly right.
2: And that's
3: right.
2: The union.
3: That's exactly right. And it takes a process. Some people, they can get it in a few years. Other people, it might take 10, 15, 20 years. But that is the entire goal, is a union with this pantheistic God that they call the Tao.
2: The other dichotomy of this is that, we don't do our research. We just trust and we go with the flow. Go with the flow. You hear that constantly,
3: yes,
2: said and repeated when you're in classes, whether it's martial arts or yoga. Let's talk about whether or not a Christian can do these practices and still serve Christ.
3: Jesus says, "Why do you call me Lord, Lord, and yet do not the things that I say?" The word Lord in Hebrew actually is Adonai. It means sovereign king. How can you call me your king, but you won't obey me? If the martial arts is telling us to do something that God's word tells us the opposite, we have to make a choice. Am I going to serve this master or am I going to serve another? So no, you can't. If Jesus said turn the cheek and martial arts says block and counter, if Jesus says don't bow to someone else and martial arts says bow to your sensei, bow to your sifu, bow to your opponent, we're automatically choosing to obey the voice of the serpent instead of obeying the voice of God.
2: So how high did you yield to the opposing God here?
3: I wanted rank. When I made black belt, I was the fifth person in 30 years. I remember the grandmaster came to me and he said, Eric, he said, what do you want to do now? It took 14 years to get to that point. He said, what do you want now? And I looked at him and I said, I want what you have. Because he could do things that were supernatural.
2: So you made an idol out of your sifu?
3: Yes. And I made...
2: And you were covetous.
3: I actually made an idol out of the martial arts. I wanted the ability. I wanted the power that I saw.
2: Did you receive power?
3: Yes.
2: Tell us a little bit about that.
3: Different people in martial arts express or they manifest the gifts of this chi in different ways. I remember the first grandmaster that I was training under. One day he was in there teaching a class, and he was telling this person how to hit and strike this heavy bag. It was like a 75 or 80 pound heavy bag. And you could tell the young man was trying his best. And when I say young man, he was in his 20s or early 30s. And I remember the grandmaster went over and he grabbed it with his left hand, the bag, a leather bag, and he lifted it up with one hand and he shook it. This thing was 75 or 80 pounds. He said, that's the kind of power you've got to have. And, and everybody that was there in the studio that day, they were just like, wow, did you see that? We had other men that I had trained under where they would break coconuts, with two fingers. a coconut is harder than the human skull. They'd set it up there, they could smack it.
4: Two fingers.
3: With two fingers and shatter the coconut.
4: And I've seen children when they're graduating, or there's sort of like a performance that they put on for their parents to come and see how they're, you know, progressing in their martial arts. I've seen them break boards and cylinder blocks. Is that smoke and mirrors, or is that power?
3: Sometimes it's smoke and mirrors.
4: Also,
3: if you see somebody and they've got like five boards or they've got six boards and there's a pencil in between each board, there's some physical strength that's necessary, but there's also mechanical.
4: So laws of physics take over.
3: Yes.
4: And it gives you the appearance that you have power. And then you start to identify with that and seek it.
3: But on the real side, there's men that take their hands and they can shatter cinder blocks. I mean, you go out in the backyard and grab a cinder block and they take their palm and just smack it and shatter it.
4: Is it actually them, or is it something else?
3: It's the spirit that's in them. One of the questions that came to my mind when I was in martial arts, because I did Chinese martial arts, but I also had a first degree black belt in seven styles. And some of those styles were Japanese or Okinawan. And in the Okinawan system of karate do, I asked the instructor one time, I said, what does karate mean? He said, it means empty hand. I was like, oh, you know, I get to use my hands as weapons instead of holding a weapon. But then we trained with tonfas, we trained with swords, we trained with bow staffs, we trained with knives, and I was like, and nunchucka, and I was like, wait a minute, I thought this was empty hand. Why are we training with weapons? And it was not until after I made discipleship that the light came on. And I shouldn't say that. It was a demon that was just allowing me. It's time to give him this information.
4: The secret knowledge.
3: Yes. The reason that it's called empty hand is because for me to, you know, if you tell me, Eric, would you hand me, you know, that plant, and I reach for it, my mind had to tell my hand to reach for that. When I empty my hand, that means my mind is becoming empty. Another mind directs my hand what to do. So empty hand, it was not simply just no weapons. It means you're emptying yourself. That's why they teach you to empty your mind, is so another mind can take possession. So when that happens, it's not your hand anymore, because a demon goes into your hand and your hand can become like a piece of lead.
4: Mm-hmm. I have seen, you know, just some extraordinary examples of this power that they have, where they will punch within like an inch of your chest and actually cause your heart to stop.
3: Yes. Yes.
4: There's no law that could explain that.
3: There's no physical law that can do that. It's only a spiritual event that causes that. It's a spiritual power that is causing that. Just like Masayama, when he would punch a full-grown bull, there's no way that any human being could punch a bull and drop it dead with one punch. That was a spirit, a demon, that was causing that event to take place, because he had yielded himself over and over and over again for so many years, and the more you yield, the more power is given to you.
4: So again, what's the end game for this whole process? Why take on this spiritual form?
3: The end game is to connect man with God, with what they call God, which is not. It's demons. It's evil spirits.
4: There's a lot of symbology that they use, symbols that I've seen in yoga, that I've seen even in, you know, Hitler's regime.
3: Yes, the swastika.
4: And when I was in India, the swastika was actually kind of reversed.
3: Yes, the direction.
4: And even the word Aryan, for them, they said it came from us. So the movement itself of, you know, what Hitler did was satanic and spiritual in nature. It wasn't just racism.
3: It's funny, because the first time that the light, that the warning bells started sounding, I remember we were sitting at an advanced class. It was late at night, and the grandmaster had gotten a videotape from the Shaolin monks in China. And it showed them out on this field. They were doing a demonstration for the Chinese people. And you know how, like, when you have a football game and at halftime the band goes out and they'll march?
4: Pomp and show.
3: And they'll make shapes.
4: Yes.
3: And you go, oh, that's so neat. I remember seeing all these Shaolin monks marching and doing these shapes, and they did a swastika. And I was sitting there, and I was probably a green belt or a brown belt, wasn't black belt yet. And I was looking, and I thought, what does Hitler have to do with the Shaolin Temple? What are they doing to swastika? So this, I didn't have any clue. But then the longer that I was in it, I started seeing the pentagram. That's a Hindu and a Buddhist symbol. The swastika is a Buddhist and Hindu symbol. The hexagram, the six-pointed star, is a Hindu and Buddhist symbol. All of these people, even Hitler, Adolf Hitler, they said he kept a copy of a book called The Secret Doctrine from Madame H.P. Blavatsky. It was beside his bed every night. He wanted what she was offering because it was occult power. And you didn't have to be morally good to get it. And that's why people go after that. It's a power that doesn't require you to give up carnal desires.
4: Right. You just go all in for it.
3: Yeah. So like in the Chinese, the original yin and yang, which I know our viewers, you know, we can see that picture there on screen. The original yin and yang was a circle divided equally into light and dark portions. The dark portion had a little bit of light in it, and the light portion had a little bit of dark in it. That's what the Taoists say God is. He's light and darkness.
4: But we know that's not true.
3: Those symbols of the yin and yang and the hexagram and the swastika, all of them have one meaning. It is the union of light and darkness. What they don't tell you is that light and darkness is actually flesh and spirit. That is exactly what God wants. He wants us to open our hearts through surrender and obedience and allow His Spirit to live inside of us. That was probably the thing that really opened my eyes, because I was struggling after 24, almost 25 years of doing this. My mind had become blinded. And one night I was looking at all these books that I had on martial arts, and I kept seeing this over and over again. I was like, God, yeah, but this seems so reasonable. It seems scientific. And the Lord brought one verse, 1 John 1:5, God is light, and in Him is no darkness at all. And it was like, when that happened, it was like the wall of glass and illusion
4: shattered.
3: It was like,
4: praise Him.
3: Yeah, I mean, it was like the light was just all through me, and I was like, this is a lie. I saw it after all those years.
4: God, we praise.
3: Amen.
4: We're starting to wind down here. Can you tell our audience about the documentary?
3: Yes, the documentary we did, I think it was released in 2014. We did it with Little Light Studios. It's a two-disc documentary. The first disc, I think, is available online and other places. The second disc comes in a package when you get that from Little Light Studios.
4: Well, we thank God for your presence. We thank Him for your experience, turning you around and
3: Amen.
4: Using Him for His glory.
3: Amen.
4: We do actually have it on Dare to Dream. It's a special feature.
3: Amen.
4: Yes. So any closing thoughts for our audience?
3: I would encourage everyone that's watching right now, know that God literally wants to come inside and live inside of you. Jesus wants to live inside of you through His Holy Spirit. If we allow God to have access to our heart, it's like in Revelation chapter 3, verse 20, it says, I'm standing at the door knocking. If you'll hear my voice and open the door, that means surrender and yield your will. He says, I will come into you and sup with you and you with me. That is what God wants from us more than anything else. If we will yield and surrender our will, our decisions to His. And when you do that, there's freedom, unbelievable freedom.
4: His grace shall cover you and bless you.
3: Amen.
4: You're proof and testament to this. And the way that you said it just really reminds me of the scripture when He says, deny yourself, take up your cross, and follow me. You've done that beautifully. Thank you so much for being here.
3: Thank you for having me.
4: As you have learned today, there is no such thing as a neutral spiritual experience. You're either yielding to spiritual darkness or the truth of Jesus Christ and His light. For an in-depth understanding, please check out The Dragon Revealed. It's a documentary available on Dare to Dream. We've only scratched the surface today. Until next time, please guard your temples, read your scripture, share the gospel with others. Jesus is the light, the way, and the truth. I'm Blessings Nguyen, and this has been A Wolf in Sheep's Clothing.
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8: 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I'm your host, Tom Majeure. We're talking to Farm Stew. This is part of a three-part series talking about Farm Stew, and we have real people, front-end people, who have been on the front line.

0: tremendous leverage return on investment.
1: Yeah, so thanks for asking. We are amazed at how God has grown us over these 10 years. We started in one country with five trainers. We've now had boots on the ground in 25 countries. Our local teams of trainers is now over 180 people around the world. And each of these people is reaching hundreds and in some cases thousands of people. We have impacted 333,000.
0: That's over a quarter million. That's a third of a million people.
1: Yes, yes. And we're really excited. We've been able to document that at least 60% of them have been able to move from extreme poverty to abundant life. So extreme poverty means your children are probably not in school because you can't afford to send them. You can't afford the uniforms. You probably don't have access to clean water. You may not have
0: you can't afford to let them go to school.
1: Yeah, exactly. They're probably needing to help you in the field. And, you know, your house is probably made of something where when it rains, it's dripping in, or the floors are mud, that kind of thing. So we're not talking, you know, that you didn't get to go to the movie last weekend.
0: Yeah.
1: Yeah. And I praise God. Honestly, people who hear this message, they resonate with this message. We've never taken any government money for this, so we don't have to compromise the biblical message that God has given us to share, to be able to move people out of poverty and into abundant life. You need Jesus. You need the Bible. You need a higher inspiration to be able to make the kind of choices that will lead you to that abundant life. And it costs $37 a month, $444 total for a year, to take a family through our program, which is a very holistic program. And we operate on a shoestring. In a lot of ways, we have a very small staff here in the U.S. We don't have an office building or anything. We work virtually out of our homes, and we're just a very small team, less than seven. We have a couple of half-time people, but seven people, and we're doing it as best we can as God provides with, again, no federal money and no debt. We just go where we're asked to go and where the Lord opens the doors and have a really big impact.
0: Saying all that about the finances and stuff, a third of a million people's lives have been impacted by your ministry. You have a lot to show. When you get to heaven, God will ask you what you've done or whatever, and you just spread your hands and say, a third of a million, probably by the time we get there, it will be a million.
1: Well, and I just want to clarify your point at one point. It's not me. It's not my ministry. I really believe it's his, from the eight-letter acronym that I believe is a gift from God. And then, you know, people are always asking, what are the miracle stories? The miracle for me for Farm Stew is the people that he's brought to the ministry have been just the right people at the right time. And I can say that for all over the world. And we have also volunteers here in the United States that just put out their heart and soul. Donna Sawatsky is one of them. She helped write the curriculum. Debbie Anvik was on a show recently. And today I have with me another volunteer, Don Spoon, who's been a missionary partnering with us in the Philippines and is now still consulting with us here. So I praise God for all the people he's brought. And in that heavenly Farm Stew party room, there's going to be lots of conversations for many years about connecting the dots between donors who give and the lives that they helped bring into the kingdom.
0: Absolutely. You talked about giving God the praise. Will you do that right now?
1: Absolutely. Heavenly Father, I just want to thank you for this opportunity to share here once again on Strong Tower Radio. I just want to pray a blessing over the lives of each and every listener and each and every person involved in this ministry, Lord. What a tremendous opportunity it is to reach people with this message of God's love for them and the desire he has for them to live abundantly, and being able to share the methodology of how to achieve that abundant life both around the world but also here personally in the lives of each and every person listening. They can use these principles to have a more abundant life, and I just pray that you'll plant seeds in the hearts of each listener that will grow into a full fruiting plant that can bring forth fruit and bring others into the kingdom as a result. I pray in Jesus' holy and precious name. Amen.
0: Amen. Now, Joy, you talked about

0: the curriculum guide. This curriculum guide is very substantive, 500 pages long, and it gets very specific, and it talk about evidence-based. Your program is hugely evidence-based. With you have the 8 laws of health in the Farms to vernacular, but this is very substantive. I've heard and looked at the manual myself. Everybody can gain from this in the developed world as well as the developing world. Everybody can learn something from this manual.
1: You know, I appreciate you saying that, and usually I don't roll out my credentials, but I will just for a moment. I have my undergrad in nutrition, human nutrition from Virginia Tech, and then went overseas with that because I was focused also in international development. And then I did my master's in public health from Johns Hopkins University, and then proceeded from there to be working for our federal government in Washington, D.C. for a 7-year period as a presidential fellow. And I had a lot of great experience, and then I became a mom.
0: Oh, then you got real experience.
1: I got the real experience. So I was home alone with my kids. I tested my theories on my own children, who now are in their 20s, both very healthy young women. I joke when I'm in developing countries because they're both almost 6 foot tall, and I'm quite tall myself. And when I tell them I raised children that are girls that are taller than me, people say, oh, wow, we should listen to what she has to say about health and that kind of thing. So I've tested these theories at home, and then I've also just learned so much from others. And you can see in the curriculum, I just want to say there's a whole page full of people who've been both authors and contributors to this curriculum. When you add up their experience around the world, it's over 200 years of experience. And so we have doctors on there, we have nutritionists, we have farmers, they've all contributed. And we've also borrowed different parts of the curriculum from different organizations that have allowed us to use and print their material and share their material. Crown Financial gave us a whole series of lessons on stewardship and money management. And it's really a compilation of the best, but written in very, very simple ways. We tried to keep the curriculum at about a 6th grade reading level so that anybody anywhere could pick it up. And now it's being taught in 40 languages in 25 countries around the world and online virtually in 61 countries right now around the world. People are taking the Farms to course for free online.
0: And every day it's being proven and improved by all these people, and you find new wrinkles all the time in all parts of the world. We also have another guest with us who's going to actually, I say, add color, practical field experience as Joy and I walk through more of in depth than we did in the first two segments. Dawn Spoon, who has worked in the field for 2 years and also has a background with other international nonprofit organizations. Welcome to our program again.
2: Thank you, Tom. It's nice to be here.
0: Absolutely. Joy, let's jump in. Your program integrates health, agriculture, enterprise, and faith. There isn't too many organizations like you that has such a comprehensive plan for a better life, a holistic. Why is it so effective?
1: Well, if you look at the issue of global poverty, and that issue is such an important issue to look at.
0: Is there a psychological side to poverty?
1: Oh, absolutely. Absolutely. Then, and let me just go through our acronym, because the psychological side we address with attitude, A for attitude. So
0: if you don't think you can do it, you can't.
1: Yeah, exactly. And honestly, people speak themselves into
0: poverty.
1: Yeah, they really can.
0: Or to be stuck in poverty.
1: To be stuck, exactly. So we have fruitful farming, positive attitude, refreshing rest.
0: That sounds upbeat already.
1: Yes, it's very upbeat. It's honestly just fun to talk about. Nourishing meals. So that spells farm. And then we have proper sanitation, wise temperance, profitable enterprise, and clean water. And so those letters spell stew. And really what we do, it's so holistic because if you look, for example, our target audience is very extremely poor people in developing countries. And particularly my heart, which I was called to when I was a teenager, is to care for malnourished children. And if you look at a malnourished child, you might think, oh, they don't have enough food. And that might be true. But why don't they have enough food? Their family doesn't farm well. They don't have good techniques. They don't use compost. They don't use mulch. They don't have a path that they walk on and a bed that they don't step on. So there's certain things about the farming's got to get them enough food.
0: But you know, that makes me think of George Washington Carver.
1: Oh, he's a hero.
0: I read some books in fifth or sixth grade, and it's still with me today, of teaching people better farming practices.
1: Absolutely. And he was the king of the peanut.
0: Yes.
1: And actually, it's funny because farm stew actually started with a legume. Peanuts are a legume, and
0: yes,
1: soybeans are a legume. And when I was first sent to Africa back in 2015, my assignment was to promote soybeans and what you could do with soybeans, how you could cook soybeans and everything.
0: So again, yeah, George Washington Carver.
1: He is an absolute hero of mine. He's in the Bible Museum in Washington, D.C. There's a whole sculpture of him, and I took a picture with him. But yeah, he was a nutritionist. He was a farmer. He really should be the like patron saint of farms too. But yeah, back to that malnourished kid though. They maybe don't have enough food because they don't know how to farm. But they may be getting enough food, but they may have diarrhea because the mom wasn't washing her hands before she prepared the food. Or
0: sabotage.
1: Exactly. Or maybe the dad, you know, and the mom have a great farm and they sell lots of their food, but once they get the money, he goes off to the bar or the brothel and spends it before the money comes home. So that's temperance. That's a temperance issue. And we talk about, you know, addictive substances. We also talk about the results of improper sexual behavior that also is a root cause of hunger, disease, and poverty. And then, yeah, we think about people just get burned out. Well, they're not resting. They're not sleeping. They're not taking Sabbath. And so they need to be refreshed in their thinking so that they can be productive. 6 days you labor and work is part of the Sabbath commandment. So having that proper attitude about work.
0: And then, even with that given day, getting enough sleep in a given day.
1: Yeah, exactly. So you can just see how those are all contributing factors to that one child. And if you just address one of the factors but neglect the others, you're not going to really bring that child to be having an abundant life. And that family won't be equipped to be able to help themselves out of poverty.
0: Now, when you're in a poverty situation, it just kind of things go downhill, the poverty cycle from generation. Then there's exploitation, and some of it even falls into a really deep, dark subject of human trafficking. How does poverty lead to fertile ground for human trafficking?
1: I'm so glad you asked that topic because it's something that I feel Farm Stew has a very special message to bring to the world on this topic, because it's one thing to try to deal with human trafficking after someone has been trafficked, but to have what we call in public health primary prevention. So doing things to prevent the vulnerability, to prevent the poverty, to prevent the desperation that would cause someone to either sell their child or sell themselves into a trafficking type situation. And I'll say, you know, we kind of sometimes imagine people get kidnapped or something like that. And that does happen. But a few years ago, I was on an airplane leaving a certain African country, and it was heading to another African country. But the plane was filled, half full of women behind me that were in these little outfits dressed sort of as if they were Muslim workers, house workers. And when I talked to them, I realized they were going to a Middle Eastern country and they were going to be domestic servants. And really, the more I dug into it, slaves, trafficked people. What I learned later in a deep dive of my own over the next 6 months was they would probably lose their passports. They would probably never come home. But they thought they were just going for 2 years to get a job to feed their children.
0: Send money back home.
1: Yeah. And so many people, it's these desperate mothers wanting to feed their children, wanting a better life for their children. That's why they get in this situation in the first place. And in this particular country, I learned that there was 150 companies going out into these villages telling people the lie that there was a better life if they got a plane ticket to this Middle Eastern country, they would, you know, have lots of money for their kids back home. And we really teach that contentment, you know, like how can you have that rural country living lifestyle
0: intact family
1: and really, yeah, that's the focus of Farm Stew. That is quite unique. We support the family to be able to help themselves because we know that's God's ordained unit of society, the building block of society. It started in the Garden of Eden with marriage. And then even the call to Abraham, it was to be, Jesus was going to be coming through him to be a blessing to all the families on the earth. And so we really see the family unit as the key to preventing exploitation, preventing poverty, and ultimately helping people have an abundant life.
0: Many people feel that if you send enough government aid that things will get better. Explain that one.
1: You know, I was first exposed to extreme poverty in the 80s. My dad was, praise the Lord, he also listened to the Holy Spirit, and he heard a call in his life to care for water for the poor. And he held a conference in Denver where I grew up. And I saw that there was, you know, a couple billion people that didn't have access to clean water at the time. And the 80s was supposed to be the decade where they ended that and everybody would have clean water. Well, the 80s are a long time ago, and there's still nearly 2 billion people on the planet that don't have access to water and sanitation. And we've thrown billions at these problems, trillions. But what I believe is lacking and what Farm Stew has chosen is our niche is not government money, but a behavior change that's motivated by biblical principles, using the Word of God, and focusing on the family unit. And because of that, I believe it's 10 times more effective than charity that's lacking the faith basis for why you would do that behavior change.
0: As soon as that government has a budget cut or the crisis of that particular era passes away, the people revert back to the original problem.
1: Exactly. And, you know, I mentioned that I had worked for the U.S. federal government in my 20s. I had a good stint. I probably made more money then than I will ever make for the rest of my life because I was in Washington, D.C. I was, you know, up there. But I kind of had to check my religion at the door those years. And when I first started Farm Stew, I was told by a lot of people, hey, you know, what you're doing, the government's funding that. But I just thought, you know what, I am not willing to compromise. And I had some situations where I was asked to compromise. I said, I'm not removing the Bible from this because, you know, religion is, I think, the most powerful force on the planet for good and for evil. You know, it's why people blow up buildings. And it's also why people went, you know, 100 years ago to build hospitals and schools all over the continent of Africa. So why not leverage the power of our faith and of the Holy Scripture for good? If it's such a powerful influence, let's leverage it for good. And let's do it in a cost-effective way that works with local people who have a passion for their people, but they don't have the simple, practical skills that will change their lives. And that's what Farm Stew captures.
0: You know, Joy, I think of all the interviews, I'm guessing we've done 6, 7, 8 interviews. I think the last 3 minutes have been the most important message you've ever shared.
1: Praise God. Praise God. Well, I'm learning. We're all learning. And I'm just seeing, you know, we have 10 years of history now. So it's like I can speak with a confidence now because every quarter we produce a quarterly newsletter that we send out to our donors and supporters that show them exactly what's happening. So I now have 10 years worth of stories. And honestly, my faith is growing. Debbie Anvik was sharing how her faith is growing. My faith is growing. And just seeing this is Christ's method. And in Zambia, our leader told me the other day, this is Christ's method on steroids.
0: All right. Yes. Praise the Lord. Hey, we've got Dawn Spoon in the studio with us. How does a farm stew adapt to different cultures? There's not one cook. You have the recipe, which is the farm stew recipe, very 500 pages, very specific. But how does that change when you're in a mountainous country versus a tropical island? You haven't quite gone to the Arctic yet, but you're going to get there eventually. But tell us, what does farm stew, how does it adapt to the culture? How does that core message stay the same but meet the local needs?
2: Yeah, thank you, Tom, for that question. You know, every village that we start our work in, we do what we call a needs assessment, which takes the villagers through a process of identifying themselves what they feel their needs are.
0: And is that just a engagement activity, or does that help the farm stew worker make decisions?
2: Both.
0: Okay.
2: It does both. It engages them in the process of identifying their own, what they feel, but then engages them with the learning right from the beginning.
0: So it's not passive?
2: Not at all, no. So, yeah, and in the regions where I've worked with Farm Stew and other organizations have really focused on mountainous regions. And, you know, a lot of the Farm Stew training, the farming aspect, works best on flat or gently sloping land. It's challenging to have a farm stew kitchen garden on land that is sloping so steeply that you have to reach out, you know, standing straight up, you can reach out and touch the hill in front of you.
0: Wow. You're talking about 45 degree, 30 degree, something like that. Mm-hmm. In our first segment, you talked about a village and the improvements. We thought that it would be good to go greater depth. Will you flesh that out, the severity of this cholera breakout and the heartbreak? Give that in greater detail.
2: So the village of Natampud originally was three villages deeper into the jungle, roughly 6 hours if you are a jungle person hike. That would mean for you and me probably 10 to 12 hours. And these three villages, they had an outbreak of cholera in their village. And cholera, if you've experienced it or know about it,
0: it's devastating.
2: It's devastating.
0: It's vomiting and
2: diarrhea. And you can die within a few hours because of the severe lack of...
0: It's violent.
2: It's violent. That's a good word for it. So people were terribly sick. And they would beg their friends or their family members who weren't sick to take them out to the doctor, which is, again, a long ways away. And the mountains' trails are steep. They're up waterfalls, down steep, muddy hills. It's difficult to get to. So carrying a sick person is challenging.
0: I mean, that's a lot of weight between two people?
2: Minimum two people.
0: Yeah, on a narrow trail.
2: On a narrow, slippery trail. So on the way out to try to get them to a hospital, the sick person dies. So they die along the trail. They turn around to take them back to the village to bury them.
0: Can you imagine bringing a dead person home and
2: the despair.
0: Failure.
2: Failure and despair. And only to meet somebody else bringing another village member out, trying to get them to the doctor in time, them dying on the trail. It was just a vicious cycle, and the village was in...
0: Talk about a trail of tears.
2: No kidding, yeah. And the you know, the whole village was severely impacted. It was a traumatic event. The village witch doctors were doing their best by sacrificing chickens and to the spirits. Nothing was working, and between the witch doctors and the chiefs, they decided to burn their village. That meant losing everything, just the clothes on your back and your
0: generational wealth is just wiped out just in desperation to get rid of this disease. Mm-hmm.
2: And they moved to a location. Now, all of their ancestral land was by those original villages. That's where they had their gardens and their fields where they grew their food.
0: You have to do clearing.
2: Mm-hmm.
0: Start all over.
2: Actually, instead of, they didn't have ancestral lands in the new location. They had to hike those 6+ hours to get to their gardens. So now we've added another problem, not only the lack of sanitation, the water problems. Now we've added increased malnutrition because food is now 6 hours away. So more reliance on commercially produced things, candies, soda pop, chips that the local people bring in, and
0: just to fill the stomach.
2: Just to fill your stomach. Sometimes the children go to school. The parents are in the fields, working their fields, trying to grow food. The kids are alone in the village, so they can go to school. Sometimes those kids go to school for 3 days with no food. Challenging.
0: Supervision, too.
2: Without supervision, yeah.
0: Once they go home, there's no supervision.
2: Mm-hmm. So
0: sounds like a disaster.
2: Yeah, it's a challenging situation. So teaching our villages farm stew, we include the children because children can learn just as much as the adults, and they can learn to grow their own little kitchen garden to have food while their parents are away.
0: Wow. Joy, put a tie ribbon on this interview right here.
1: Yeah, so Dawn's just telling the start of the story. There's more. Actually, we have videos on this on our Farm Stew YouTube page. And the life that has come back to this village because of Farm Stew is so exciting. And we may not have time to unpack it now, but that story is repeated in villages all around the world now. And honestly, with the help of your listening audience, we can continue to multiply stories of transformation throughout the world. And I do believe this is God's work. This is Christ's work. And when we serve the poorest of the poor, we are serving Jesus himself.
0: Amen. And that website is farmstew.org, and there's wonderful resources. For Strong Tower Radio Feature, I'm your host, Tom Majeure. Do something to serve our God today. Bye now.
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Hello and welcome to Behold the Lamb Presents. I'm Chris Shelton, your host, and I want to thank you for tuning in. Today we will be concluding a two-part series entitled A Mordecai at the Gate with Pastor Kenny Shelton. As we continue to revisit the story of Esther and Mordecai, we are gleaning parallels with their rise to position in the kingdom of Medo-Persia under King Ahasuerus. This parallel is being repeated as we are now witnessing the issue of mandating a Sunday law on both sides of the divided political party lines of the left and of the right. The Jews and the Seventh-day Adventists biblical beliefs in the seventh-day Sabbath are already being discussed and weighed with the policy influencers of our day against the rise of the enforcement of Sunday laws, which are now being referred to as the Christian's Sabbath Law. It will be an enforcement of one of the Ten Commandments that for years most Christian churches taught all of us that they were nailed to the cross and they were no longer binding for any of us to keep. Now it is rising out of the darkness of the conference rooms with a steadfast determination to legislate its keeping. A day that was not taught, is not taught in Scripture to keep holy at all, but a day that has been handed down through Christian compromise originated by the papacy, and that day, of course, being Sunday. This gets heavy, friends. This movement is a fulfillment of prophecy. It is a movement that, in like manner of old, was experienced by the Jews during the time of Mordecai and Esther. And there is no doubt that we have much to learn from these God-fearing individuals that God rose to influence at such a time as this. But before we join Pastor Kenny Shelton, let's take a moment to be blessed with a song that is entitled Fill My Cup, Lord, by Celestine Barry Dickens and her daughter Farrah Barry Isaacs from the 3ABN Studios.

Once again, thank you for joining us here at Behold the Lamb Ministry. We're going to be studying part two. Well, there's a lot to cover, so I don't want to spend much time in anything getting sidetracked on the issues, but we're going to study about Mordecai in the gate, right? Part two, Mordecai in the gate. What does that mean? What does that really mean, in the gate? Maybe you feel like you might be one, or maybe I feel like sometime I might be one. But God's looking for those who are willing, as it were, to stand in the gate. We have a job to do to rightly represent Jesus Christ. And we found out in part one, remember this is part two, part one, that we as God's people, these are things that we're going to be going through. It's prophecy, it's written in the book. We found out, and I was looking, and you can look too in your Bible, you can find the book of Esther was written 460, 465 B.C., right? That's a long time. But the parallels of what God's people, last day people, will be going through is almost exactly what they went through way back then. And so it behooves us to say, oh, they did go through this, and God's last day people will go through these things. And that's what we're kind of looking at, these parallels, so that we can be prepared. And if anything in the world is taking you aside, you'll want to let that go and say, I'm going to concentrate on this. I want to just get right down and start praying right now. So I'm going to kneel and have a quick prayer that the Holy Spirit will open up these important truths. When you talk death decree, somebody needs to pay attention. I know I do. Let's pray, shall we? Loving Father in heaven, thank you for the privilege we have to gather together. Thank you that we can open the pages of a beautiful book and you will reveal everything that we need to know, what's going to take place and how to be prepared for that great day when Jesus shall come. But there's some things that we're going to have to go through. Help us, O Lord, we pray, to enrich our experience with you and to fall in love with you more and more each day, in Jesus' name. Amen. Mordecai, some say Mordecai in the gate, as we look at it. Now, again, this is part two, so part one, there's a lot of stuff that we went through here, but let's just quickly go over. We realize in the Medo-Persian area there were thousands of Jews that were scattered all over the province of the king. All kind of, what they had, 127 province, I think it was in there. And there's thousands of Jews, but remember, there could have been hundreds of thousands. But there wasn't. Why? Because these thousands, tens of thousands, decided that when they could have left Egypt and they could have, or Babylon, they could have come right on in, they didn't do it because they said, it's going to be too difficult. We don't want to pack up our roots now and start all over again. We just stay where we're at. Maybe somehow like we feel sometime. You know, very difficult to pack up and maybe sell your house and start all over again. But they said, no, we're going to stay right where we're at. We're happy where we are. A lot of people say that even as Christians today, we're happy where we're at. We're happy where we go to church. We're happy with this belief. We're happy with that. And I've found that never really be content, because it's an ongoing opening up of the Word of God. We need to be studying and stay in the Word. We don't want to make the journey, they said. But interesting, now notice, if we can look at it this way to get a parallel through right quick, only a remnant came out of Babylon and went with the Medes and Persians over there, where they had some freedom to worship God. So you can look at this we're dealing with in Esther was just a small group of people. Today we're encouraged, or the world is, by the masses. If you have a big mega church, you know, it's like, oh, well, that's got to be right. Not necessarily. Just look in Scripture and you'll find almost always it's a little small group. It's just a few people. Huh. The Bible talks about broad, you remember, is the road. Wide is the gate leads to eternal, right? To the world, but small and narrow is the gate that leads to eternal life, and few therein that travel that. Kind of interesting. So we can see many parallels here, and we do with the Mordecai and with Esther, we see, and God's last day people. Keep that in mind. You will, if you are alive and going, you will go through these things. Can you make it? Do you have that kind of experience that's going to take? I say almost exactly, because we look at it. According to Haman, we study the Bible, I think he was about second in command, wasn't he? You know, he was right up there toward the top. He put forth that death decree, you know, in Esther chapter 3, verses 8 and 9, as we want. And we want to read it because
Some of you may be tuning for the first time and you haven't read it before. Esther chapter 3, starting with verse 8 and 9. Notice. It says, "And Haman said unto the king, Ahasuerus, there is a certain people scattered abroad, dispersed among the people in all the province of thy kingdom." Notice this. "And their laws are diverse from all people." Think about how important that is. Here, another parallel. God's last day people should be different from the world. Think about it. To have this said is a real, to me, is just what a blessing. The people, he's looking at him and saying, look at all these people here. They believe different than all the rest of us. It's almost like today you don't have that right to believe different than anyone else. We have to fight for that religious liberty and our freedoms for today. The common good of all, we hear that a lot. And then he goes on and he colors it just a little bit. And by the way, these people, you hear saying, you people, they don't keep your laws, King. Well, that probably made him set up a little bit more. What do you mean they don't keep my laws? And so he had the king's attention when he said that. And then he went on and he said, it's not for your profit. They're here. They're just taking up space. We need to get rid of them. In other words, they think different, they act different. He might say they eat differently, they speak differently, they believe differently, they go to church on a different day. Interesting, the parallels. And it's just not for your good to have them around. Oh, it's not. Well, why not? Well, they're not doing you any good. And you know, I can hear him now. And you know what, King, you shouldn't put up with it. You ever had somebody want to try to convince you of something and, you know, well, they're not saying good things about you. You need to get rid of them. They don't belong here. Let's get rid of them. Let's just, and he said that, let's destroy it. And let me tell you, let me just do it. King, I know you're busy. You don't have time. Let me write up a little decree and then you just sign it and I'll take care of all the issue. And if you do it, I'll give you or your treasury, you know, what was it, 10,000 talents of silver. Wow. In other words, I'll pay you, King, to get rid of this group. You might be thinking about how some of that might transpire before Jesus comes. We'll pay you. We'll give you. That might be a high position. We'll put you in a high position if you just kind of lay low. Huh. And I look and he said, what about 10,000 talents? We talked about it so often, but why not just a moment to begin to think on it? That's 377 tons of silver. 377 tons of silver? Wow, how could that be? I'll give you an example. Everybody knows in the world Warren Buffett, right? Very rich man, isn't that right? One of the top. And I think in 1997, and in 1998, you know, he had the largest modern day hoard of silver there was in the world. And he had, notice this, he had 4,000 tons. Did somebody get it? Largest hoard. He just had 4,000 tons of silver. And here's Haman says, I'll give you 377 tons of silver. Which would be, in our day today, Warren Buffett had about $4 million in silver. And if you look at it today, it would be approximately what Haman said, King, I'll give you $340 million to get rid of these aggravating people. These despicable. These outlaws. These lawbreakers. 300 and almost 40. Now, you can look it up on different things, and some of them miss it by $100,000 or $200,000 a time. I'm not trying to do that. Just give you an idea of today's value. Wow. And then what did he say? I'm going to give this to you because there's going to be a loss of workers in your kingdom. So I'm going to pay you. Well, interesting anyway. And so there was a death decree. Revelation 13:15 says, in the last days, those who would not worship the beast should be. See, we are not listening sometimes. I've heard so many years myself, if I wasn't careful and not praying about it, I would dismiss it too. I've heard it.
But people today, you say they've heard it. They have no idea when you say, what is the mark of the beast? And most of us as Adventists, we will preach the first message, the second angel's message, and the third angel's message. And we'll say not to worship the image of the beast. Don't worship the beast's power. But we don't say what that image to the beast is or what the, you know, worshiping the beast, what does it constitute? I think we need to go into it more and more every day because it's soon to be upon us. Because again, when you ask people, what's the mark of the beast? Oh, it's the big computer over here. One man says, oh, it's a little bitty thing. They're going to jab you over here and they're going to jab the hand or they're going to stamp you or they're going to get you down. And all we have to do is follow the Bible is what I'm saying. Listen to what the Bible has to... I don't think I have time, but I'm just going to do it. It has to do with who we what? Worship. This has to do with worship, not a computer, not a poem over here. You know what I'm saying? It's not going to be anything that can be seen. It's what you making a decision that you love Jesus and you're going to worship him rather than the enemy. But the enemy is trying to substitute that the Bible says, and all the world wandered after the beast. And they are those whose names are not written in Lamb's Book of Life. Brother Mark, I'm saying, man, we have to love the people enough that we're willing, if they take their shoes off and throw them at us, just keep preaching it. Keep teaching it, but make it clear. Make it clear of what it is. If you'll just allow me, I'm going to just three or four Bible passages real quick. I know it's in the book of Revelation, chapter 13. And I know when we read it from the Word of God, even you doubting Thomases will say, I bow to that. Isn't that right? That's what we have to do. And if you don't, it's just because, you know, you just need to get back in the Word, fall in love with Jesus and say, you know, this is inspired, right? Holy men of God wrote. Ooh, isn't that wonderful to know that? It's truth. Revelation chapter 13. Just give you just a couple instances, not spend much time. Revelation 13 verse, let's do 12. Revelation 13, verse 12 says this. Notice. And he exercised all the power of the first beast before him, and it causes the earth and them which dwell therein. What did he do? He causes. He passes laws. Do you get it? And which dwell therein to, next word is, to worship the first beast whose deadly wound was healed. So what is that? Again, what does it have to do with right in the beginning stages? Our worship. He causes by legislative action, he causes you to worship. That's what it says. So it has to do with something that right with God and what we worship. The devil said, you know what? I've got people and they're going to worship me. God said, I've got a people. They're going to worship me. Now, how we distinguish the difference. Okay, that's just one little verse there. How about skip over to verse 15. You're in Revelation 13. How about 15? Bible said he had power to give life unto the image of the beast, that the image of the beast should both speak and cause. You notice the word again? Cause, legislative action, that as many as would not good worship the image of the beast should be killed. What is it? What is the word? We wouldn't worship. Worship. It has to do with worship, not a computer. Not this or that, not this thing right here. Even though God says, well, there'll be, you know, your right hand proves whether you're going to work on Sabbath or whether you're not. Mind is up here fortified by the Word of God. So notice that you say, oh, boy, that's good news. Let's just do a couple more since you say, well, you're doubting Thomases. Revelation chapter 14. Let's just look at it here quick. 14 verse something. Was it 9? Revelation 14 verse 9 says, now third angel's message, 1, 2, 3. Is that right? What are you supposed to be giving to the world? Third angel's message, all three really combined, but the third angel's message, again, how can you give a third angel's message and you never identify what it is? Is that right? I mean, let's think about it here in our studies. Verse 9, the third angel followed them saying with a what? Loud voice, if any man, there's the word again, if any man what? Worship the beast and his image and receive his mark in his forehead or in his hand. So you don't want the mark of the beast. Oh, I don't want it. I don't want it. What is it? I don't know. See, people say that. They say, oh, no, I don't want it. What is it? I don't know. If it's such a destroying, the wrath of God's going to fall on it without any mercy, I need to know it so that I can make an intelligent decision. I think there's one more here somewhere. Let me look here. How about 11?
Verse 11, Revelation 14, since we're just in the chapters. Verse 11, and the smoke of their torment ascended up forever and ever, and they have no rest day nor night. Who? Good. Worship the beast in his image. Think about it. Whoever worship. So it's not just a made up, oh, it's to the, it's an allegiance. You're either going to remember every truth that God has, the devil has a counterfeit. If he has a, ooh, if he has a true seventh day Sabbath, that means the devil's going to have a counterfeit day. Is that right? It just makes sense. For every other, you know, truth that is in the Bible, the devil has the counterfeit. You know, once saved, always saved, and all that kind of stuff. You know, rapture, blah, blah. I'll just go ahead and name a bunch of them. I'll really get people's. Or, in the name of Jesus only, denying, as it were, the Godhead. Bible is clear. And it's just, it's not a proper name, isn't it? Really? The Father, the Son, and the Holy Spirit. The Godhead. I'm just saying, there's a truth and there's a counterfeit for everything. So it stands to reason, if God has and he's blessed one day, the devil said, I'm going to change it. Now remember, I've said it often, and this is for people here again. We have to learn to endure. I have to repeat, because there's new viewers all the time. It could be by the hundreds and by the thousands that said, I never heard it before. So we have to realize God said, he blessed the seventh day, right? Imagine, he blessed it. He sanctified it. That means he made it holy. And so the devil says, okay, he's done that, so I'm going to go as far away as I can. See, we say, oh, I get so sick of this. The weekend. Are you still with me? Come on, somebody. The weekend. The world says the weekend is what? Saturday and Sunday. No, you have been deceived over and over and over. The weekend is the seventh day. You can't say Sunday. Sunday is the first day of the week. Who's going to argue that? We shouldn't. So we can't say the weekend. That's the devil's ploy to start getting people to think that's the Sunday. Bring it in. God blessed. And so really, could I say this? Even though we say back to back, after Saturday comes what? First day, Sunday. But they are as far away as the weekly cycle can make it. That's what the devil does. Saturday is the seventh day. Sunday's the first day. See, he didn't pick Tuesday or Wednesday or whatever. He wanted just as far away as he could from God's day. I'll pull the people as far away as I can. This is so important that we understand the enemy and his plan, what he's doing. And said, let me just read something. Okay, I'm not going to stop here. No, I got something else in my mind. You just can't do it because, now, listen, let me make it clear. People, you can, bless your hearts, go home. You may get your feelings hurt. I love you enough, I'm willing to hurt your feelings. I'm willing to, if you want to hate me, you may hate or anybody else who does it. But I love you enough, I'm willing to say, I'm going to throw this out and then you see where it goes. Because some of you will be living and see exactly what's being said before it takes place. I so believe wholeheartedly in it that I'm willing to stand and say, this is my belief. This is what I believe with my whole heart. It has to do with what our worship. But I do believe when you talk about the third angel's message and the third angel's message and the mark of the beast, remember, as it were, I know that you can debate a little bit something about it, different people who know what is true. There, no one has the mark of the beast right now. Now, I understand we can kind of get a little specific about those who know what truth is and you reject that. You know, what else is there to do? But I'm not doing it. I'm looking at the worldly, the thinking of it. It's only when the Sunday law is passed and it becomes a law that you must worship on a false day. Then if you know the difference and you go against that, you will receive of the mark of the beast. Does that make sense? Let me read a couple of quotes to you here if I might do that. When the test comes, are you still with me? Letter 12, 1900. When the test comes, that means after the law is passed. Does that sound right, Brother Roy? Once it's passed, when the test comes, and it's going to come. And the majority of us, I'm going to have to say it, I think the majority of us probably will turn our back on the seventh day Sabbath because it's going to get vicious.
We're saying no right now, but let me tell you, we can't take a little discouragement now. We can't take a little knot on the head right now. I'm talking about myself, just all of us. So how do you handle life situations right now? How do you deal with them right now in the children's story and so on? How is our character and so on and so forth? May need a lot of work. And how we may rationalize that it would be better for us to maintain our life and be speaking for Jesus, but yet don't do what he asked because we'd have to go to jail if we do. You see what I mean? We can talk ourselves into doing wrong. God has already said, no, don't do it. So we have to be careful. Now notice this. When the test what? When the test comes, it will clearly be shown what the mark of the beast is. So I say, let's just let it out. If you haven't heard it in a while, let it out. It will clearly be shown what the mark of the beast is. It is the keeping of Sunday. Okay, a little bit quiet here. I'll just go sit down a little bit here. There's no use to go on. Somebody said, that's exactly right. That's what we should be doing as a people. Do you realize? That's your job. That's my job. And I'll say it as a Seventh-day Adventist. You say, well, you never heard it before. We understand that. Love you. We appreciate you. We're glad you're tuning in. But just to kid glove you all the time is not going to make you a good boxer. Is that right? Sometimes you have to get the daylight knocked out of you before you learn how to defend yourself. They're not going to get it, Brother Andy. I'm just going to go ahead anyway. I know what you mean. But it's saying here, when the test comes, when the Sunday law comes, let me tell you, my brothers and sisters, it is around the corner. It sure seems. It's not to scare you. It's not try to, it's around the corner because it's being discussed like never. It's being discussed like never. Some of you may not be well aware of it, but you should be. Notice, it's the keeping of Sunday. Those who, having heard the truth, are you still with me? Continue to regard this day as holy, means Sunday. Bear the signature of the man of sin. That's the papacy. Are you got man of sin? The Roman Catholic Church. Do you get it? Because they say, we are the one that changed it. The world doesn't know it, nor does the majority of the world really even care. See, I'd want to know. What do you mean it's been changed? The Bible says the seventh day. Why is almost everybody going on the first day? Catholic Church says, we changed it. That's why. We got the power to do so. We're equal with God. We can change God's divine law, they say. No, they can't. But it seems that the world says this is easier for us to do. We're going to do it. The man of sin who thought, in Daniel 7, to change times and laws. Remember the prophecy in Daniel? So, and he would think to change what? Times and laws. Remember, he would think to do it because you can't change what God has blessed and set aside. You can't do it. They try to do it with a calendar. They try to do it with a work week. They're trying to do everything in the world to blot out anything that says the Sabbath day. They never want to even talk about it. I heard one man say one time, he talks about all religions, all different things all the time, but he said basically never mentioned Seventh-day Adventists because he doesn't want people to be thinking and asking questions. Isn't that something? That don't get your goat. You see what I'm talking about? You say, well, that can't be. Now, since I'm digging a hole, and I didn't plan on digging a hole, but I want to dig it. I want to dig it deeper. I want somebody to get tight. In other words, tight enough that you go to the Word of God and say, this guy's out of his mind, and I'm going to show him. Yes. Please. Yes. Please. Again, it's not a popular message, and what I'm talking about here is a death decree put on people who do what we're doing here today. Do you get it? I'm not happy about it. Don't know that I can go through it. I'm just saying, I know, by God, will give me grace. He will give you grace when it comes time for it. Oh, I'm not a martyr. I'm not. He didn't. Well, he may not ask you to be a martyr. But if he asks you to be, he will give you what you need. You will do like the reformers. You'll do like some of the disciples. They'd go out singing. Woo, glory. Hurry up and light that match. Hurry up and do it. That seems unreasonable, but when the Spirit of the living God is in you,

what God stands for, the devil says, oh, I'm going to take it. Notice it. God has designated the seventh day as the Sabbath. See, every time I say it, I just get excited. I want to jump over this pulpit if I could. God has designated. I can't. Somebody said, what do you get loud for? I love it. I'm not going to sit here and say, well, God designated. God designated the Sabbath day. It's God that did it. Even though the world doesn't realize it, it may be something new for you and you're getting your feelings hurt. I don't want that to happen. But I want you to really look at this thing closely. This has to do with giving of the three angels' message, remember, and the warning to the whole world. Notice. Oh. Thus, the distinction is drawn between the loyal and the disloyal. The keeping of the seventh-day Sabbath, or you keep Sunday, is a line that's going to be between those who are loyal to God because he said, this is my day, and those who are loyal to the enemy who says, I used the man of sin to get the first day, and look at me. Almost the whole world does what I have done. Oh, you've got to know it. But who will stand against, as it were, the whole world? Some of us can't stand with our, you know, our own little family that heckle us a little bit and laugh at, oh, you guys are so goofy. Let him say it. God says you're a peculiar people. Isn't that right? No, the distinction is drawn between the loyal and disloyal. Don't stop on me now. Those who desire to have the seal of God in their forehead. Is there anybody here that desires to have the seal? You will not make it to heaven. I will not unless I have the seal of the living God. Revelation 14. You remember that angel coming again? The seal of the living God in their forehead. You realize what all that encompasses? Much more. And I know we're saying a lot of things fast, but you're going to have to do some study. Notice. Those who desire to have the seal of the God in their foreheads must keep the Sabbath. Once the knowledge and you have it out there, you must keep the Sabbath because God said so. That's his sign and seal of his people in the last day. If you don't, that means you're going against what he has said. Oh, does that make sense? Sabbath of the fourth commandment. Thus, they are distinguished from the disloyal who've accepted a man-made institution in place of the true Sabbath. The observance knows of God's real day, ooh, I like that, is a mark of distinguishing between him that serveth God and the him that serveth him not. See, but we don't say that. We don't come out and boldly and just say that here, well, everybody, you're just serving the best you can. God said in his word, this is what he's saying. I want to say it nicely. It doesn't matter. You say, well, Seventh-day Adventists say. I don't care what Seventh-day Adventists say. Oh, it's so quiet. Oh, we can't say that. Yes, I can. I'll stand. It's not what a denomination says. I realize it's good in the teaching. That's why I am a Seventh-day Adventist. But I'm saying that's not. I'm going by the teachings of God's Word. This is right here. Not as a man-made teaching. We just cannot do that. Do we? Oh, God have mercy on us. Review and Herald. For all 21 minutes left, somebody pray for me. Review and Herald, 4 and 15, 1890. Notice what it says. Remember, we read this last time in the first. Not a move has been made in exalting Sunday observance through legislation, but the Satan has been behind it. Yes. You know it. Yes. I want to be nice about it, but it's his day. That's right. Sunday is the counterfeit day of the seventh day. You see, and then if some of you, even if you're here or you're watching over there, and you still think you can do two, no, you're not in your right mind. Can I say that? That's right. You can't be. Once you understand it, you've got to cut those ties that are out there because the man of sin, the enemy is behind. The enemy has raised this false day up. And remember, all the world wondered after that beast power who did it. Their names are what? Are not written in the Lamb's Book of Life. They're not, they're not, they're not. And that's, again, it's not trying to pound them or hurt somebody, but I want us to really to get it through our heads. We cannot continue to go and sit in their meetings and listen to these lies and stuff that's being preached from the pulpit. Who would want to? When you finally learn what is truth, who wants to hear a lie anymore? They may not know it. It's not trying to criticize these different ones, but maybe they just don't know the difference. Then I always come back and say, why don't they know the difference? They got the same Bible as I have. Yeah. Well, okay. Amen. Wow. Satan is behind it. Boy. And so God brings Mordecai and Esther to the front. Now notice there's another parallel. I'm not even going to get to it. Let's start with part two. Pray, kids.

0: Notice another parallel. Here you have Mordecai and you have Esther. They're, Brother Greg, they're nobody. They're nobodies in the beginning. Are you still with me?
1: Yes.
0: Nobody knows them in the kingdom. They're just, can I say it nice, a couple of Jews. But all of a sudden, it seems like out of nowhere, those two are picked up by God's divine providence and they're catapulted to the very top. Think about it. Just like Seventh-day Adventists will be, the world hardly knows. Your neighbor doesn't even know maybe you're a Seventh-day Adventist. I know, I've never heard of Seventh-day Adventists before. The day will come when the whole world will recognize, not because it's going to be brought to the limelight and brought up front, because we're being challenged. We're being challenged on the day that we think that we should keep. And the world and them is talking to us now and said, There's not room enough to accommodate everybody. I'll read that quote in a moment. People are saying that right now on the news. You know that? They're already looking at you and say, hey, Molly, I'm not going to accommodate you. Chris, I'm not going to accommodate you. You see my... We're not going to... We can't accommodate everybody. Something like they said about Jesus, you remember? Better for a few to perish than the whole nation. That's where it comes down. This is a parallel. So they're saying here, oh, our king, there's these people over here. Let's get rid of them. They're no good. They're different. Manuscript number 2, release 197, says this. The Lord in his providence is far ahead of us. Anybody believe that? You're not going to surprise God. God knows everything. He knows everything that's going to take place. He's way ahead. He's got a plan. He's got a plan to defeat the enemy. And no matter how he comes in as a storm, God will defeat him. And he's going to use men and women. And we want to be used, do we not? Notice, now this, why is it right now? Why is it now that the Sunday issue is being agitated?
1: Yes.
0: Every time you turn on the news, whatever you have, somebody, whether he's a professor at some college or, you know, a religious school, or, you know, he's a pastor from some other group, or he's just a legislator, so all of a sudden they call it, remember, the Christian Sabbath. Blasphemy. There's no such thing Sunday being a Christian Sabbath. The seventh day is the Sabbath of the Lord thy God. Now remember, they're getting as close as they can. They're calling it Sunday the Christian Sabbath. It's not the Sabbath. Sabbath means rest. Sunday's the first work day, right? That's what it's. I'm saying, that's what we, if we don't have the Word of God, we're all messed up. And we don't know what to do. Why is God allowing the Sunday question to be agitated? Here it goes. He has permitted the Sunday question to be pressed. Notice this, what? Mordecai, Esther was catapulted to the very front. Notice what it says in this article. God allows the Sunday question to be pressed to the front. Did you get it? That the Sabbath of the fourth commandment may be presented before the legislative assembly. God wants it to be presented before the legislative system. He wants them to hear, notice why, that the Sabbath, the fourth commandment. Notice, thus the leading men of the nation. We need to be praying for our nation. We need to be praying for our leaders of this country, because it's going to be only a few good men that's going to keep this country in check before God says it's all over. Majority of them in legislative, they're not. I could read you some quotes. I don't want to do that. But the enemy is leading most every one of them there. But there's a few good men that when something comes up, their vote just shuts it down. It may be one vote, two vote, but God's going to see fit that the enemy is put down until he says, okay, I'm releasing the four winds. Are we there? Notice the leading men of the nation may have their attention called to the testimony of God's word in favor of the true Sabbath. People are saying Sunday Sabbath. He's going to allow it to go up so different ones will voice and say, you know what, the true Sabbath, the Bible says the seventh day. There's no use to try to do like the enemy, get so close and say, oh, it's the Christian, Sunday's the Christian Sabbath. It is not. It's not a rest at all. Oh, somebody pray. Wow. Here's what one group said quickly. Oh, I've got so many things. There's no way to get it done. Honey, we should have done three. There's one group who said this. They stated this, right? It was very interesting. And this was on Fox News, but we don't have to call their names or whatever. It said, number, the world needs to know that we are, and they're Sunday keepers, we are a Sabbath-keeping people. We are a Sabbath-keeping people. And again, trying to put Sunday in the place of Saturday. No way. You can't do that. But they said, we are a Sabbath-keeping people. Another group said this. We are a movement. But you people need to know, you think it's just been real relatively here. We are a grassroot movement. No, that. What we're talking about here is going on everywhere, is what they said. Notice this. And listen, unless there's a change that we start keeping Sunday, we are offensive to God. We're offending God. I say we are offending God if we're keeping the wrong day. Amen. Remember, the Sabbath of the Lord thy God. God's day. Wow. One religious leader just said that. Don't have to name it. One religious leader said this. This is brutal. Somebody stay with me. He says, enforcement of laws are necessary. Enforcement of laws are necessary. And then he went a little farther. He said, we must rule with a rod of iron. Other words, because the world what is in such bad shape. And we can't just leave it up to people to decide whether they want to or not. He said, we have to rule with a rod of iron. Now listen. He said, I get tired of hearing people say you cannot legislate morality. We can legislate morality. Unbelievable. And religious laws. He said we can do it as a country because it's the only way to bring this country back to God. People are being convinced of that. God doesn't operate that way, as you well know. That's the dark age. That's it. Yes, it is. Can you imagine somebody with, whoo, glory, the backbone, get up in front of people and say, we can legislate morality and laws to make people, as it were, Christians. Prophecy before our very eyes. Well, I'll try to pass up a few things and read a few more. Prophets and Kings 601 says, do you remember when Mordecai and Esther, there was a certain day, a certain time, you remember, when the death decree would go into effect. Isn't that kind of interesting? God's last day people, as the Sunday law is passed, they're giving a specific time to get it right. And some will refuse to get it, so therefore, number one, maybe two or three different ones. You can do what you want with this. But I believe, number one, you will be fined if you go against that law first. And then, if you don't, Brother Mark, if you don't pay attention and you break it again, then it's going to be, we're going to take some of your property away from you next time. It's a law of the land. You just can't, you know, not do it. And then you say, well, you break it again. Third part is they said, you're going to jail for so long a period of time. And then if you still try to keep God's seventh-day Sabbath, a death decree will be given to all the people. Interesting. You see how it can be a little bit level, you know, month or two or three, something in betwixt and between. That's the way the enemy operates, because he said, I can take your money and your food or your house away from you, and you will bow to me. Think about most of us. I don't have any food now. My home's gone. What am I going to do? Well, it's kind of a natural thing rather than say, God is my supplier. God's going to take care of me. See, that's not easy to do. You have to love him with your whole heart. You have to trust him. You have to trust his word, trust his promise. When he says, you know, your bread and water is sure, you don't have any. Oh, Lord, I don't have it. He said, I know. McKinney, you're going to have to go another day or two. We're going to test you out a little bit. I keep thinking sometime you get the word out. Seemed like the blessings would come, the churches would fill up and so on. And I keep saying to him over and over and over, Lord, you said your word would not return void. And when you give the word and you preach the truth and you try to get the message out that you said to give, you said you would bless. Now let's leave it up to him to how he blesses. I have my own ideas sometimes, but I think they're selfish. Notice what Prophets and Kings says. Remember, a certain day and a certain hour for the death decree for Esther. You remember? Prophets and Kings says this. A certain day was appointed on which the Jews were to be destroyed and their property confiscated. Satan himself, the hidden instigator of the scheme, was trying to rid the earth of those, notice this, who preserve the knowledge of the true God. See, keeping the Sabbath is, you have a knowledge of the true God, not the world's gods or the enemy. Remember the decree of the Medes and the Persians, once it was made and the king had signed the death decree, the law of the Medes and Persians was what? It could not be changed. You could not change it. But somehow, God's still in control. We can't get out of the law. It's been passed. We're all going to die. It's, what a mess. What am I going to do? Don't worry about it. Do you see how God changed it back then? He can change it again, and He will, and He will take care of you. Praise God. Now, notice the great controversy. It quickly says this, 635. Again, at the appointed time, it will be determined to strike in one night a decisive blow. Just exactly what we're told is going to happen. Let's do it. Decisive blow in one night. Let's rid the earth of these people. We passed the Sunday law. They have to honor it. They won't honor it. We're not going to deal with it. We want to get rid of them. Same thing that took place that is taking place right now. Another Christian leader said this quickly. He said, we have to start pushing for Sunday laws. Let's push for them. We need to make Sunday the day of rest. The other interview, he said, we got to push it. We got to pass laws. And the two men was talking. And the other one asked him, he said, well, wait a minute, wait. What about those who believe differently than you do? What about the other Christians that keep a different day? And he come out and he said, notice this guy, a question, he said, well, what are you going to do with Seventh-day Adventists then? What are you going to do with the Jews? And then we could add in Seventh-day Baptists, keep the Seventh-day, or Seventh-day Church of God. Are you still with me?
1: Yes.
0: And you know what this guy said? The man said, well, I know, but I'm sorry, but we cannot accommodate everyone. Are you hearing what's being said? We're talking about lives. We're talking about death. We're talking about here. He just said, we'd like to accommodate everybody, but we can't. Majority of the world goes on Sunday. Yeah, I'm so sorry. He said, we can't. We have to realize these things are being said. And people are, kind of gravitating to certain of these things, and they're making positional stance right now for when it happens to say, and it will, when the country's in really bad shape. And it's going to get in real bad shape. One of these days, the bottom's going to fall out of everything. Everything you think you've saved, and it's gone. You don't have anything but God. Of course, that's plenty, as you well know. Another guy come on there and said, there's one way to help out here. Let's limit all activities on Sunday, especially sports. If we have any of those kind of things that take place, they have to be after 2 o'clock so that everybody can go to church on Sunday the way they should. Somebody's not with me here. These are men in positions and high and so on, and professors and different ones that people have confidence in. They're saying these things. Whew. Prophets and Kings 600 says this. And here's how it takes place. It says the king was misled by the false statements of Naaman. God's last day people will be colored. Are you following me?
1: Yes.
0: Lies will be told on them. Everything they do, the coloring of it will not be the original like it's supposed to be. I hope you see this. Great Controversy 592 says this. God's people will be accused of disaffection toward the government. Why? Anybody would be if there's a law, if you go against those, you will be challenged, right? That's the laws of the land. You got to do it or else there's a penalty toward the government. Commandment keepers, parallels. Commandment keepers will be misrepresented and condemned. Listen, a false coloring will be given to their words. The worst construction will be put upon their motives. Did you see what we just read about? Right? The king was misled. Because of the false statements. Here we look back and say, all these thousands of years later, what happened? Same thing is going to take place. No matter what you do, somebody said, that's not what they intended to do. They're a troublemaking people. Let's get rid of them. We don't need them here. Five Testimonies, 450. Protestant world today see in the little company keeping the Sabbath? A Mordecai in the gate. What do they see you? You are a Mordecai in the gate if you are keeping the seventh day Sabbath. The Sabbath of the Lord thy God, God's day. Amen. Notice this. His character, we need this. You can't just say I'm a Mordecai. How's your character? How does your neighbors see you? How does the people you work with see you? They see you as a Christian, or are you hiding it? They see you as a Sabbath keeper, or are you hiding it? But trying to go to church on two or three different days of the week. Is it okay if I say that? You can't do it and be a true child of God, a true commandment keeper. You just can't do it. You can't combine the devil's day with God's day. The counterfeit with the true. Is it okay? I know it's tough for some of you. Maybe it's new and so on. And his character, Mordecai, and the conduct expressing reverence for the law of God are a constant rebuke to those who cast off the fear of God and to those who are trampling upon his Sabbath. And they say, these are unwelcome guests, these intruders, and by some means we got to put them out of the way. That's why some of your relatives and friends have nothing to do with you when you accept the seventh-day Sabbath. Not only call you an oddball and you're different and you're strange, but every time they are around you, they are reminded that maybe they should be doing the same thing, but they don't want to be. We've got to get rid of this unwelcomed intruder. Did you get it? The enemy's going to stir up the people of God against this small group who refuse to go along with the traditions of men. When Jesus said in Matthew 15, in vain do they worship me, teaching for doctrines and commandments of men. This is what it's all about. Oh, another man got on there in a newscast. He said this, the states must take control. The federal government's not going to take, the states must take control right now. That's where it begins. This is one guy said, different guy. He said, we can even pass laws against atheism. In other words, if you say, I'm not a believer, no, we'll pass a law. We'll throw you in jail if you say that. We can pass laws against atheism. Notice. And make people, notice this, and make people respond to religious matters. Again, two men talking back and forth. And they said here, another said, well, when we make Sunday laws, listen to this. He said, if we make Sunday laws, what we're doing is going to help people get to heaven. Somebody needs to wake up. And you know what? That's probably some kind of sweetness in some people's mouth. That's not. Help people get to heaven. The other guy said, well, how? That's what I do when somebody said, oh, how? He said, well, we'll make a few conditions with it. But he said, the conditions that we put out there, we're going to make it easy to be a Christian. Did you get it? Make it easy to be a Christian. What does that mean? But if we enforce it, it will set the country right again. Wow. Let me just say quickly, a minute left. Power of God, keep in mind. The plots of the enemy, Prophets of Kings 601, the plots of the enemy is defeated by the power that reigns among the children of men. The enemy's what? The enemy is going to be defeated for the power that God has given to you and to me. Notice this. And that's what the Bible says there in, what is it? Romans 8:31. It talks about if God be for us. If God be for us, who can be against us? Just go down every day in your life when you think you're defeated. If God be for us, who can be against us? Nobody can defeat you if God's for you. And you'll say, and God said, I'm going to give you some proof right now. You'll say, oh, I don't know about that. Just read verse 32, Romans 8:32. He that spareth not his own son, talking about God. He didn't spare his own son, but delivered him up for us all. How shall we not with him also freely give us all things? He said, I gave my own son to be nailed to a cross and go through this abuse and everything that took place and happened. Don't you think I'm going to be with you until the end? Mordecai in the gate. Will there be a Mordecai? Will there be an Esther? Let's pray, shall we? Loving Father in heaven, thank you for your mercy. Thank you for your word. Thank you. Oh, it's so exciting to know you said, I'll never leave you and I'll never forsake you. How wonderful that is. I have a watchful eye on you. I watch the sparrows. I watch the birds. I watch the animals of the world. But, oh, I'm watching you so that I can help you and so that I can be an encouragement for you. God says, my people will not be defeated. Thank you for that promise in Jesus' name. Amen.
2: Yeah. Hello and welcome back, friends. What the Lord says will happen will come to pass. We must now be making our calling and election sure. Peter says in 2 Peter chapter 1 and verses 10 and 11 that if we do these things, we will never stumble, for so an entrance will be supplied to you abundantly into the everlasting kingdom of our Lord and Savior Jesus Christ. Friends, will we be found as a Mordecai at the gate in these last days? To help you achieve this, we are now offering this two-part series, A Mordecai at the Gate, to you for a donation or a love gift of just $15 or more. 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
2: Welcome to the Creator Revealed. I'm Tim Standish. I'm a scientist, and I work for the Geoscience Research Institute in Loma Linda, California. This program and this entire series is about the creation and what it can tell us about the Creator.
3: I'm Shelley Quinn, and we just want to thank you for joining us today. This program is in two segments. The first half of the program, you will get some scientific information, just enough to kind of whet your appetite. And the second part, we will be talking about a practical and biblical application. What is the life lesson we get from this? Paul said in Romans 1:20 that God's invisible attributes were seen in everything that he created. He imprinted or encoded his artistic ability and his love, if you will, on his creation. And today we're going to talk about a well-noted biologist who's probably more famous for being an atheist, and how he mocks the design, God's design of the eye.
2: Yes. You know what I like about Romans 1:20 is that it points us in a very clear way to the creation.
3: Amen.
2: God says, go and look, you know, taste and see that the Lord is good.
3: Amen.
2: There's no hesitation about it. Unfortunately, there are some people who think that you cannot see the hand of the Creator in the creation. And some of them actually are a certain kind of Christian. I hope we all wind up in heaven all of our eyes obviously will be opened at that particular point. But while we're here, the Bible encourages us to look at the creation, to appreciate what is there. And particularly when it comes to human beings, the Bible tells us beautiful things to expect when we look at how a human being is made. I love this text. This is Psalm 139, 13 and 14. For you created my innermost being. You knit me together in my mother's womb. Isn't that fantastic imagery there.
3: Yes.
2: I really like it. That's actually why I use the NIV version. It has that, it summarizes that imagery so nicely there for this text. And then it goes on, I praise you because I am fearfully and wonderfully made. Your works are wonderful. I know that full well.
3: Amen.
2: That's the biblical view of a human being. You're created by God, created in the image of God. We expect, as Bible-believing Christians, to see something wonderful. But of course, we all know, we can't pretend that there is not another view of what a human being is. So let's look at one way in which that has been expressed. This is Charles Darwin writing. Now, you'll remember that Charles Darwin was a materialist. He believed really that the only thing was the material world. And here's what he says. Man, in his arrogance, thinks himself a great work, worthy the interposition of a deity. So human beings think that we're fantastic and therefore, you know, God somehow or other made us. He's turning things completely around. More humble, and I believe truer, to consider him created from animals.
3: But that was in 1838.
2: That's right. This is long before the publication of his famous book, The Origin of Species.
3: So I've always heard that it was because of his research in the origin of species that he turned to an evolutionist and denied God. But clearly,
2: that's really a commonly held myth. Darwin was clearly a dedicated materialist before he ever went on the voyage that he went on around the world, actually looking at things, and he was searching for a naturalistic explanation for things. That's what his particular theory of evolution really is all about. Trying to come up with an alternative explanation to what is pretty much obviously true to most people. And that is that human beings and the rest of everything we observe was created in some way for a purpose, interestingly enough. Yes. So, you already mentioned Richard Dawkins. And Richard Dawkins is an atheist. You could think of him as being an atheist evangelist. So, well, you're a Christian evangelist, Shelley. He's an atheist evangelist. Yes. And he's very articulate. I appreciate his writings, actually, because he doesn't try to pretend. He tells you precisely what he thinks. So he's talking about the human body. Now, remember, this Darwinian view of things inclines us to see things in a negative sort of way. No, we're kind of cobbled together. We are not a product of any intelligent thought or any planning. No infinitely wise God made us, so we don't expect to see infinitely wise things in the creation. This is what he says. And he's talking about the human eye. So if you're watching this on television, he's talking about the instruments that you are using to see us with amazing clarity. It's, who isn't amazed by the human eye? Well, it turns out Richard Dawkins isn't. He says, suppose I tell you that the eye's photocells. So these are the cells at the back of the eye that are detecting light.
3: Okay.
2: The eye's photocells are pointing backwards away from the scene being looked at. The wires, that would be the nerves, connecting the photocells to the brain, run over all the surface of the retina. So the light rays have to pass through a carpet of massed wires before they hit the photocells. That doesn't make sense. And it gets even worse. So let's take a look at what he's talking about here. Here's the human eye. Most of us will be familiar with the basic architecture. At the back of the eye, there are light-sensitive cells, and at the front, you can see there is a lens. So if you're looking at my smiling face, what's happening is that lens is focusing an image of me, well, both of us, on the back of your eye, and those light-sensitive cells are detecting that image. So as the light falls on it, they change, and they then send a signal through the nerves back to our brains, and that's why we see things the way we do. So here is what Dawkins is concerned about. The nerves that pick up that signal, they run over the front of the light-sensitive cells. They don't go behind. And he thinks that's a terrible design. So let's zoom in here on just a little part of that retina and take a look at what his issue is with it. All right? So here we have our light-detecting cells.
3: Right.
2: There they are. And those light-detecting cells, they use a lot of energy. That means they need a lot of oxygen.
3: Like
2: they need
3: blood.
2: Sugar. And that's all bought by the blood, right? So they need a blood supply to supply them. That's why if you injure your eye, you've probably noticed there's a lot of blood involved.
3: Yes.
2: If you've ever tried looking through blood, you've probably noticed that that's not really a good strategy. It's quite opaque. So if you put the blood in front of the light-sensitive cells, you couldn't see anything. The blood has to go behind. So this is a design necessity that we're looking at here. The blood is behind. If you have the blood there, you can't in the same place have the nerves, right? You can only have one thing in one place at a time. So therefore, the nerves have to go in front of the light-detecting cells. So when light comes in, this is according to Dawkins, and this was a commonly held view. When the light comes in, it passes through those nerves and it gets dissipated a bit. So that would reduce the clarity of what we see. And Dawkins thinks this is a bad design. But we can see it's actually necessary that things be this way, or else our eyes wouldn't work. I should tell you, there are other designs how this works. They suit the purposes of those animals that have that design. But
3: so
2: this,
3: for an eagle or someone...
2: Well, actually, an eagle would have this kind of design.
3: Okay.
2: I'm talking about things like octopuses.
3: Oh, okay.
2: Okay, their eyes, the same general camera-type eye as ours, but their retina is arranged differently. And it suits the purposes of an octopus.
3: Yes.
2: But not the purposes of a human being.
3: So this is
2: what Dawkins is complaining about. He says this is bad design, even though everybody would admit, hey, you know, our eyes work remarkably well.
3: Yes.
2: Okay. So then he goes on and he says one consequence of the photocells pointing backwards is that the wires, remember that's the nerves there, that carry their data somehow have to pass through the retina and back to the brain. What they do in the vertebrate eye is all converge on a particular hole in the retina where they dive through it. The hole filled with nerves is called the blind spot. And this is the most shocking statement. He says, it's not just bad design, it's the design of a complete idiot.
3: But it's interesting, being an atheist, that he is still calling it a design.
2: Isn't that interesting?
3: Yes.
2: Yes. This is a fascinating thing, because frequently people will argue, oh, something is badly designed, therefore it's not designed. No, we experience bad design all the time, but it's the things are still designed.
3: Yes.
2: The issue is really how competent the designer is. So let's see what he's talking about here. You see there where the nerves go through? That's the blind spot. He has a problem with that. You will probably notice that most people have two eyes. And the great thing is, because of our two eyes, we have this 180-degree view of everything, and the blind spot isn't in the same place in both eyes, so your brain puts the image together. You don't see any blind spot.
3: Okay.
2: This is actually brilliant design. There's something else that's more recently been discovered, and that is that, in fact, the light does not get dissipated. What happens is there are these special glial cells that act like fiber optics, and what they do is they carry that light through.
3: Wow. Fascinating.
2: So it isn't dissipated. What happened was the designer actually anticipated that problem with the nerves running over the front of the eye.
3: That's amazing.
2: Engineered in a brilliant solution. And because of that brilliant solution, human beings can do amazing things. We have these senses, and those senses are coordinated by our amazing brains so that we can see, we can hear, we can put all of this information together, and we can understand, to some degree, the creation that we all enjoy.
3: But so poor Richard didn't have this information when he's mocking God's design.
2: He didn't have the information about the glial cells. He had all the other information.
3: Yes.
2: Yes.
3: But he's been disproven, right?
2: Well, it's been shown that that was a foolish and presumptive view of things. Remember, the Bible encourages us to look for God,
3: Amen.
2: Evidence of God, to contemplate what he created and what we can learn about God. Nature, the creation, doesn't tell us everything.
3: Amen.
2: But it tells us plenty. So there are a number of points that we can get out of this, I think.
3: Okay.
2: The Creator is revealed in the design of humans. His love is shown in his provision of senses, such as sight, so that we can appreciate and enjoy the creation he made for us. His love is evident in the way he anticipated and solved problems created by design necessities, so that we enjoy senses far better than a minimally necessary for survival. And he demonstrated his love by providing us with nervous systems designed for a relationship with him.
3: When you consider the human eye, certainly, you see that there had to be intelligent design. We're going to take just a short break. We'll be back in 60 seconds to talk about the practical life application.
4: Joe, the pastor wants us to put up a health message on the church sign this week.
5: That's a tall order, Jake. What can we say about health that brings people into worship?
4: Well, there's the old standard, exercise daily, walk with the Lord.
5: Yeah, that's an oldie and goodie, but we need something new.
4: What are you thinking, Joe?
5: What about, are you wrinkled with problems? Come inside for a faith lift.
4: That will appeal to some about their looks. What about their health?
5: If they're tired, we can put, can't sleep? Are you counting sheep? Talk to the shepherd instead.
4: That's getting there. What about what caused those wrinkles?
5: That's an easy one, Jake. How about this? There's no SPF needed to spend time with the sun. Get it? S-O-N?
4: Oh, yeah, I get it, Joe. Those are all good ones. Let's talk about this some more.
5: You got any better ideas? You know what we could do.
6: Every morning, praise God for another beautiful day. No matter what the world throws your way, God has promised to be with you through it all. A message from your 3ABN radio family.
3: Hello and welcome back to The Creator Revealed. We are talking about design in humans, and we have someone joining us right now who is a doctor and also teaches human anatomy. So
2: that's right. This is Dr. Lucinda Hill. Okay. She teaches at Southern Adventist University in Tennessee, which happens to be the school that my daughter went to. She's a graduate of it. So we are fans
3: there
2: of Southern Adventist University. Excellent education there. And they have an excellent program there in Origins, which Dr. Hill also teaches that course there as well. So she is a multi-talented woman, and it's an honor to have her with us. Hello, Dr. Hill. It's great to have you here.
7: Hey, how are you? Good to be with you.
3: Thank you. We're glad to have you.
2: We're doing fabulously. Now, we've been talking about design in the human body, and you're a physician, and you teach human anatomy. So I wonder if you could tell us, what would be, in your mind, a good example? I already talked a little bit earlier about the human eye and some of the interesting things that are going on there. But you work with the entire human body. What's something that would jump out at you?
7: Something that is really amazing to me is the way our bodies are so incredibly integrated with our nervous system. I have here a model of a human arm, hand. Think about the incredible things that you can do with your hand. You reach out, twist to open a door. If you're with your spouse, you hold hands to communicate love. With your children, you use your hands to pick them up. We write, we type on computers, and we have muscles, a variety of muscles, which my students have to memorize. But and then they have to learn the nerves. But think about how, in order to make a movement, the muscles on one side of the arm contract while the muscles on the other side have to relax. And the brain controls all of that. And so we have centers in our brain that receive signals and then give the correct response to make these complex movements of these muscles to do the incredible activities that we do with our hands and arms.
2: You know what I'm looking at there? I mean, yeah, you know, when you've got all of these parts all together, it's pretty amazing. But what I was looking at was where the muscles are and what they operate, because there are all of those tendons and things that go down into the hand from muscles that are actually up here in the forearm. And so you have a muscle contracting in the forearm that's actually moving your fingers, for example. It really looks like a machine. And in a way you could say it is, but it's so much more than just sort of a regular normal machine. And I'm also thinking about other things that are there, like all those tendons, they have to be lubricated. So you've got nerves to tell them which muscles to contract and which ones to relax, tendons that are moving fingers and stuff way out here, and then you've got a system of lubrication. But you're a doctor, you're a physician, and what I'm wondering about is what happens when one of these things is damaged. In fact, I can tell you that from harsh personal experience, I know what happens when a hand, to some degree, when a hand gets damaged. There are a lot of things going on there that I simply hadn't thought about very much before myself. So what happens when you're dealing with a patient who has damaged something like that?
7: Well, that's an excellent point. So many times somebody will come into the emergency room, and I practiced emergency medicine for many years, and they have a laceration. If it's just a simple cut on the skin, even then, think of the complexity of how do you heal that wound? How do you prevent an infection from setting in? And then if it's in the hand, like what happened to you, let's look at our model again. And out here in our fingers, we have the insertion points of these tendons.
2: So that would be the place where the tendon attaches. That's what you're calling an insertion point, right?
7: Yes, that's correct. And so to flex your finger, you're going to contract the muscle, and then that's going to be attached to the bones in your finger that will then pull and bend the finger at the joints. Think of the joints. What happens if we don't have joints in the finger, if those joints are stiff? But back to the lacerated tendon. If somebody lacerates a tendon, they're going to have a life-changing injury unless that tendon is sewn back up and unless we prevent a major infection, which can also do damage to the tendon. And yet our body has an immune system. It has mechanisms of healing, and we as physicians, we work with those designed mechanisms to sew things back up so that they're aligned correctly, so that the healing process occurs normally.
2: It's absolutely incredible. Actually, I can demonstrate that. Can you see how I can't straighten this little finger? I can't straighten it out because the tendon here is broken. So I can just get it that far, and that's it. I can contract it, but I can't pull it back, even though it will readily go back. It'll readily go back, but I simply have no control over it because the tendon is damaged, and I can't do it. Yeah.
3: You know, the most amazing thing to me is that is all of this works together without us even thinking of it on a cognizant level. It's just, it works.
2: You know what I was thinking about when you talked about just a simple laceration? Your body has to tell cells to start growing there, right? Well, how do those cells know to start growing and when to stop growing? Why doesn't it just turn into cancer or something and just grow into this horrible, great big growth?
7: Excellent point. That is an excellent point. We have so many different mechanisms that we don't even think of. And as you said, it's just automatic. If those processes don't work correctly, we're in a world of hurt. And yet it's incredible how well they work most of the time.
2: What amazes me, as much as anything about the human body, is the way in which it can absorb insults, if you want, damage of various kinds, the redundancy that's built in there. I guess it's common to compare biological things with machines of some kind. So if you said, well, a body is something like, let's say, a complex machine like an aeroplane. In aeroplanes, they have redundant systems, so there can be some damage to an aeroplane and it can keep flying. But with a human being, and by the way, that's indicative of great design when you have something like that.
3: Let me give an example of that. I've got a wonderful example. My grandfather was having some balance issues. I took him to a balance center to be tested. And once they put the halter on him and went through the test, when they had him close his eyes, he was down. So what they told me was, he was relying both of his inner ear, he had inner ear problems, no balance center in either ear. He was relying totally on his vision for balance. And to me, that's amazing.
2: Yeah, I mean, that's incredible.
3: Just all this, that kind all this of redundancy. Sort of
2: redundancy.
3: Yeah.
2: And yet he could stand up and walk still just because he had sight, even though the rest of the system wasn't working.
3: Yes.
2: To me, what astonishes me is that you can cut entire organs out of a human being's body and they don't die immediately. I know that, you know, we think about things like the appendix, but are there others? I mean,
3: gallbladder, uterus.
2: Well, yeah.
3: I mean, there's a lot.
2: Spleen.
7: We can live without one of our kidneys, the spleen.
2: Yes.
3: It's amazing.
7: And even when we have neurological damage in the brain, we're learning so much about the plasticity in the brain, where one part is able to take over a function for a damaged area and still allow, even though there are certainly bad effects from the original injury, yet that's mitigated by these redundancies and by the ability to heal.
2: It's incredible. It really is amazing. As we think about the human body, the more we know about it, really the more amazing it becomes. And the more amazing we understand it to be, the more designed it looks.
3: Absolutely.
2: And the more glory really is attributable to the designer, who, of course, the Bible reveals to us, introduces to us as God himself. It's quite incredible. Yeah. Well, thank you so much for joining us, Dr. Hill. It's been a pleasure. Thank you for your insights.
7: It's been a pleasure to be with you. Thank you.
3: Bye-bye.
2: Goodbye now. Well, you know, I feel that with this particular subject, we've been talking about it for almost half an hour, and we haven't even begun
3: to scratch the surface.
2: Where do you, the human body, it's not just that it's this machine, it's also a work of art. It's a beautiful, beautiful thing.
3: With the most amazing computer that has ever been created, right?
2: Yes.
3: Up here.
2: And the ability of that computer, that brain, to control all of these parts, ultimately, though, the ability to praise the Creator who made us.
3: Amen and amen. This has been such a special program. Thank you so much. And you know, it is so true, as David said, Lord, you knit me together in the womb. I am fearfully and wonderfully made. And I just want to take this moment to encourage you to praise God. There's so many things. Sometimes we get ill and we think, poor, pitiful me. But praise God for the ability to regenerate. Praise God for the way He has created you, and praise Him for everything that you can do. Thank you.
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0: This is Inside Steps to Christ, an in-depth study of the book Steps to Christ, written by Ellen White. Our host takes us through this book with each program focusing on one chapter. You'll be amazed as you gain an even greater understanding of God's character and His plan for our salvation. And now, here's Pastor Damon Sneed.
1: Good day, my friends, and welcome to another edition of Inside Steps to Christ. We're going to be talking about chapter 3,

and highlight the one thing about repentance that means the most to you, something that stood out. And so I know where I'm going with it. And they came into the office the next week after they had gotten their lesson done. And we sat down, we began to talk. And I asked them, I said, well, what did you think about the chapter 3, Steps to Christ on Repentance? And the girls kind of shrugged their shoulders at me, wrinkled their noses a bit, and said, well, we heard what she was saying in there, but we don't really feel this godly sorrow stuff. We don't feel really any desire to repent according to the chapter. They understood that repentance is asking God to forgive you of your sins, but where the chapter's going is really deep. It's a kind of a repentance that is deeper than just God forgive me for my sins. It's talking about a godly sorrow, weeping, lamenting. And as I was trying to pull this out of them, they were not responding very well. And I said, well, so do you feel the need to repent in any kind of way? And they said, well, not really. And I said, well, what in the world do I do with that? What happens when you're studying with someone and they feel like they don't have a need to repent? I was appalled at the suggestion that they didn't understand that you have to repent. So I went back over those important sections and said, well, you have to repent anyway. And they replied, well, what happens if we don't feel the need to repent? And I said, well, you can't be saved without repentance. And I kind of muddled through the lesson and I gave them some kind of off the hip saying, well, you just tell God you're sorry anyway. And without realizing it, I was leading them into a fake kind of repentance, the kind of repentance that ain't worth a dime, the kind of repentance that I had most of my life, and really what the church is plagued by. I knew that I was missing something in this chapter. It really couldn't be just that simple. Well, if you feel repentance, repent, and if you don't, we'll just keep on hoping that you do one day. So I went back and I began reading this chapter with a fine-tooth comb and really pouring through the ideas of it. And there it was. I found this golden statement that I had missed. Something that if you don't understand, you will never come to the kind of repentance that chapter 3 is about. And I began to read it and I said, Lord, this is a wonderful thought. And so we're going to read now chapter 3. We're going to read paragraph 8 and part of paragraph 9. And here is this wonderful statement. Just here is a point on which many err, and hence they fail of receiving the help that Christ desires to give them. They think that they cannot come to Christ unless they first repent, and that repentance prepares for the forgiveness of their sins. It is true that repentance does precede the forgiveness of sins, for it is only the broken and contrite heart that will feel the need of a Savior. But must the sinner wait till he has repented before he can come to Jesus? Is repentance to be made an obstacle between the sinner and the Savior? The Bible does not teach that the sinner must repent before he can heed the invitation of Christ, come unto me, all ye that labor and are heavy laden, and I will give you rest. Matthew 11, verse 28. It is the virtue that goes forth from Christ that leads to genuine repentance. We are going to have a great time unpacking this, I promise you. So this chapter is all about true repentance that leads to salvation. And before you can experience that kind of repentance, one must first come to Christ. This is what those young ladies were so excited to hear. Repentance will come only after you come to Christ. And that is why they were not having a repentant experience, because they had never truly came to Him. And you will see, once you understand this, what it means to come to Christ. And when you do come to Christ, repentance always quickly follows. The chapter repeats this word 6 times found in this way. Jesus has said, if I be lifted up from the earth, will draw all men unto me. Here's another quote. It is true that men sometimes become ashamed of their sinful ways and give up some of their evil habits before they are conscious that they are being drawn to Christ. It is the power of Christ that is drawing them. And as Christ draws them to look upon His cross, the sinner may resist this love, may refuse to be drawn to Christ. But if he does not resist, he will be drawn to Jesus. This word is used often throughout this chapter. This being drawn to Jesus is the idea of what it means to come to Christ. Before a person can ever accept the grace of God through the Holy Spirit, they have to be drawn to Christ. This is the invitation

0: come unto me. This is how Jesus is still walking the earth and giving the invitation as he did 2,000 years ago. His Holy Spirit is drawing men. This is what these two young ladies needed to understand, that they had to first really come to Christ. So what does it mean to come to Christ? That's the natural next question. Well, Matthew, the 11th chapter, explains it quite well. In verse 28, it's that famous dictum, come unto me. But it is the following verse that really explains what that means. In Matthew 11, verse 29, take my yoke upon you and learn from me, for I am gentle and lowly in heart, and you will find rest for your souls. The yoke was a farming tool that linked up a young, inexperienced bull to an older bull, so that they would pull together. The young bull would learn by pulling beside the older bull. So a rabbi would refer to his teachings as a yoke. The disciple would take his yoke and learn to do everything just like the rabbi did. The meaning of Jesus is clear in what it means to come to Christ. He's saying, I need you to make a decision to follow me, to come after me, to let me teach you the things that I need to show you. This goes back to chapter 2, the sinner's need. It is effectively allowing God to come into my life, to show me what he needs me to see, to learn the things that he needs me to learn, to be filled with the Holy Spirit the way that I need to be filled with it. And in this way, when I come to Christ, then this process of transformation, this process of being saved, this process of repentance can take place. So when we feel the drawing of Christ by the Holy Spirit to come unto me, it really is nothing more than accepting his teachings, his meanings, the plan of salvation, the cross, his righteousness, repentance, the Holy Spirit's work, obedience, becoming like him, forsaking the world, baptism, on and on we can go. She says it this way in the fifth paragraph. When the heart yields to the influence of the Spirit of God, the conscience will be quickened. So when I feel drawn, that is the invitation to come, but then I must yield to Christ. And surely that will mean that I am accepting that my life will become radically different. And this is the great danger that so many are in. She says in paragraph 25, here is where thousands upon thousands have erred to their eternal loss. I will not here dwell upon the shortness and uncertainty of life, but there is a terrible danger, a danger not sufficiently understood, in delaying to yield to the pleading voice of God's Holy Spirit, in choosing to live in sin, for such this delay really is. Sin, however small it may be esteemed, can be indulged in only at the peril of infinite loss. What we do not overcome will overcome us and work out our destruction. To yield to the invitation to follow me is the beginning of eternal life. Or to choose not to yield to that drawing, to that invitation to come to Christ, is the road to eternal destruction. Now, once we yield and accept the invitation to come to Christ, knowing that he is our rabbi, and we are going to begin learning from him, what should happen next? Here is another one of those statements that just go right over our head. But here we want to pause again and dwell a bit. Back to paragraph 9. The Bible does not teach that the sinner must repent before he can heed the invitation of Christ. Come unto me, all ye that labor and are heavy laden, and I will give you rest. Matthew 11:28. Now here is the statement. It is the virtue that goes forth from Christ that leads to genuine repentance. What is virtue? I used to think that virtue just simply meant, okay, once I come to Christ, once I'm accepting what that means, allowing him into my life, he's going to be the rabbi, I'm going to be the disciple, he's the master, I'm going to learn, I'm going to be taught, I'm going to allow him to show me my sinner's need, then his power just comes into me, and that leads me to true repentance, which is what our chapter is about. But what does the word virtue actually mean? The word virtue can be defined this way: behavior showing high moral standards. His virtue, therefore, is his righteous life. Through the ministration of the Holy Spirit comes into my mind. God takes the life of Christ and through the Holy Spirit shines it into my mind so that I can understand what righteousness is. Of course, this is where the Bible comes in. We study his life through scriptures. We listen to a preacher or maybe a spiritual song or maybe through quiet meditation. We are beginning to think about Christ and his righteous life, his virtue, therefore, is then shed into my mind. And now something can truly begin to happen, as we'll see in a moment. This is where real repentance begins to be generated. But it only happens after we make that step to come into him, accept all of the conditions that that means. And then God says, okay, now I'm going to lead you into a true kind of repentance. When his virtue enters the heart and mind of man, she makes another interesting observation. She says this, we can no more repent without the Spirit of Christ to awaken the conscience than we can be pardoned without Christ. Christ is the source of every right impulse. He is the only one that can implant in the heart enmity against sin. The righteousness of Christ, his perfectly lived life, his virtue comes into the mind and the conscience is awakened. She also brings us back to the Garden of Eden. This is how God would plant enmity in our hearts against sin. This is not only the mechanism whereby I repent, but it is also how God takes away my desire to sin. I hope this begins to dawn on you as it did me, what she's saying. This is huge. This is theologically massive. If we are looking to be righteous by faith, we can never be righteous by faith until we see what righteousness is, not just a theological term defined as the right doing of Christ or the perfect obedience to the law, but actually the life of Christ lived out in front of us through scriptures. The Holy Spirit illuminating that into my mind is what awakens my conscience. And now everything begins to take place after that. She couldn't be more clear. In the next thought, paragraph 17, one ray of the glory of God, one gleam of the purity of Christ, penetrating the soul, makes every spot of defilement painfully distinct, and lays bare the deformity and defects of the human character. It makes apparent the unhallowed desires, the infidelity of the heart, the impurity of the lips, the sinner's acts of disloyalty in making void the law of God, are exposed to his sight, and his spirit is stricken and afflicted under the searching influence of the Spirit of God. He loathes himself as he views the pure, spotless character of Christ. I think that's right here where I want to focus on for just a second. As he views the pure, spotless character of Christ. This is something only the Holy Spirit can do, as it illuminates our mind because we have given him permission by coming to Christ to do this very thing. And as he illuminates our mind with the character of Christ, then we begin to see the unhallowed desires, the infidelity of the heart, the impurity of the lips, our sinner's acts in making void the law of God, or whatever our sin is, or whatever the things that we're not doing that we should be doing for God, whatever those things are, as we view the character of Christ, as the Holy Spirit makes that connection in our mind, then we begin to see our great need of his righteous life. Do you see? It's the very foundation of what righteousness by faith is. Because when we see real righteousness displayed in the life of Christ during those 33 years, then we exclaim what she says in paragraph 16. She says this, we may have flattered ourselves, as did Nicodemus, that our life has been upright, that our moral character is correct, and think that we need not humble the heart before God like the common sinner. But when the light from Christ shines into our souls, we shall see how impure we are. We shall discern the selfishness of motive, the enmity against God that has defiled every act of life. Then we shall know that our own righteousness is indeed as filthy rags. This harkens all the way back to chapter 2. It's why these chapters continue to work within each other, because this is where God's trying to get us. But what we couldn't say in chapter 2, because it wouldn't be revealed till chapter 3, is this, that it is through an understanding of his righteous life, not just the ideas of righteousness by faith that we talk about in theological circles, but as we literally are revised in our minds the way that we thought of Christ through the Holy Spirit, that revision now is a fuller understanding of who he is and how his life affects me. As I see my life, then not only do I realize I need a righteousness outside of myself, but now I see what I'm supposed to be living up to. Now I see what the Holy Spirit needs to do within my own self. This is the experience of righteousness by faith. It is not about our obedience. That will come in later chapters. But when it comes to being righteous by faith, we must first reject my righteousness. And when I reject my righteousness, now I can understand the whole of what Romans chapter 1 through 5 is trying to tell me, that God has already provided a righteousness for me. It is the righteousness of Christ. But we will never accept it, want it, or cry out for it till we first make that step, till we come to Him, until we have His virtue imparted into my mind, until the one ray of the glory of Christ enters my heart, until the conscience is awakened. Now we are beginning to understand how powerful this little book is. You see, we fail to see that in the flesh. The carnal nature cannot see the righteousness of Christ. Yeah, I get it. He was born the Son of God. He died on the cross. He loved me. He performed miracles. But that does not penetrate the heart. Only the illumination of the Holy Spirit can take the virtue of Christ, which again is His righteousness, and cause me to really see righteousness in such a way that I become painfully aware of every spot of my own defilement. And when I see His righteousness in the Spirit's light, I will then begin to cry out like Jacob did and grasp hold of his garment. And only this way will I ever be righteous by faith. The first time I read Desire of Ages after this is when I really had a conversion experience. When I first began to understand that, and I started going through the chapters of Desire of Ages all over again, I cannot tell you how many times I wept and paused at each chapter, because God now was showing me something that I didn't see before. Now that I had come to Him, now that I had given Him permission to lead me to a true repentance, brother, sister, I was now having it. Because the Holy Spirit now was working in my mind, showing me the life of Christ, pointing out my own sin, but giving me that gracious heart towards God, because I knew that I was saved by His righteous life. Too many of us are righteous by presumption. We must become righteous by a faith experience. And that experience is a real God-given and God-driven repentance. Then we will weep between the porch and the altar. This is what I call the Christian blind spot. We understand the mechanics. We can define the terms. But we have not had that experience that leads to true repentance. So, okay, I got it. It's making sense, I hope. Well, then how do I know if my repentance has been genuine? Is there anything to measure my own up against? We are not left in the dark about this. In fact, in paragraph 6, she says this, "The prayer of David after his fall illustrates the nature of true sorrow for sin. His repentance was sincere and deep. There was no effort to palliate his guilt, no desire to escape the judgment threatened, inspired his prayer. David saw the enormity of his transgression. He saw the defilement of his soul. He loathed his sin. It was not for pardon only that he prayed, but for the purity of heart. He longed for the joy of holiness, to be restored to harmony and communion with God. This was the language of his soul. Blessed is he whose transgression is forgiven, whose sin is covered. Blessed is the man unto whom the Lord imputeth not iniquity, and in whose spirit there is no guile. Have mercy upon me, O God, according to thy loving kindness, according unto the multitude of thy tender mercies. Blot out my transgressions, for I acknowledge my transgressions, and my sin is ever before me. Purge me with hyssop, and I shall be clean. Wash me, and I shall be whiter than snow. Create in me a clean heart, O God, and renew a right spirit within me. Cast me not away from thy presence, and take not thy Holy Spirit from me. Restore unto me the joy of thy salvation, and uphold me with thy free spirit. Deliver me from blood guiltiness, O God, thou God of my salvation, and my tongue shall sing aloud of thy righteousness." Do you see? Real repentance causes you to seek His righteousness. It causes you not to want to sin again. It causes us to want to be clean and to stay clean. This was the language and song of David's heart. Now, the repetitive punchline. She says this over and over, but here's one of the finest places it's stated. She says, "A repentance such as this is beyond the reach of our own power to accomplish. It is obtained only from Christ, who ascended up on high and has given gifts unto men. It is only by receiving that virtue, but now you know what virtue means. It's the righteous life of Christ illuminated into our mind. And the Spirit then makes us aware. He opens our eyes that we can see the enormity of our own sin and the beauty of His sinlessness. And in this way, we not only receive it by faith, but then we desire for it to become my righteousness also. This is the eye salve that the Laodicean church needs. This is why this is such an incredibly important topic to understand, because repentance is the condition to being justified by faith. For without it, none of us will see God. But real repentance is what God's after, not the fake and phony repentance, not the rehearsed repentance, not the repentance that's just only saying, oh Lord, forgive me of my sins. Real repentance is what sins? Real repentance is getting deep down truly into the soul. And when we have that kind of repentance, then we cry out for a real righteousness. And then we accept the working of the Holy Spirit in my life in true ways. Not that fake kind of repentance that we are warned about in this chapter. A repentance when we get caught, or a repentance that we are mad about the consequences. Or worse, the kind of repentance that we often hear at church, just simply, Lord, today, bless me, keep me, forgive me of my sins, just in some general casual attitude. Real repentance is becoming aware of what God is trying to do in my life, in a way that we see the damage we have done. We see how we have wounded our God and others. We are wounding even our own hearts. Real repentance that justifies me by faith is an experience between us, Jesus, and the Holy Spirit. The condition is the experience. And I find that that's most likely what we're lacking in our religious experience. We're lacking that true working of the Holy Spirit to do something within me, to help me to see what I cannot see myself. The chapter begins to wind up with a warning to those that think that we can bypass repentance or only repent partially and leave some things in the secret of our hearts. We are left with this grave warning as to why we must let the Spirit of God bring us to the very depths of every sin that we have, of every unchristlikeness we have. She says this, even one wrong trait of character, one sinful desire persistently cherished, will eventually neutralize all the power of the gospel. Every sinful indulgence strengthens the soul's aversion to God. That is something to ponder. So what are we admonished to do? We're admonished to take a cue from David and pray to God as he did after his penitential psalm was written, when he ran out and wrote Psalm 139, verse 23 and 24, when he said this. He said, search me, O God, and know my heart. Try me and know my thoughts, and see if there be any wicked way in me, and lead me in the way everlasting. This is just another way of saying, Lord, I am coming to you again today. This is just another way of yielding to the call in your life to be drawn to Christ. It is your way of coming back to Him and saying, Lord, I'm back in. I'm coming to you now. Illuminate my mind. Let me have that virtue that comes from Christ, that opens my mind, that helps me to see the way in life that I'm supposed to be walking, the things that you want me to do, the places that you want me to go, the sins that you want me to let go of. This is the great work of repentance in our life. This part of the gospel can be a bit painful, I get it, and some are tempted to despair, but do not fear, for Christ came to save sinners. It's one of the great mantras in this chapter. Remember what the angel said to the church of the Laodiceans, as many as I love, I chasten and I rebuke. Repentance, the real kind, is a chastening and a rebuke, but it comes from the heart of the Father and of the Son, who loves us and gave His life for us that we might be saved. So until next time, my friends, we pray that you are richly blessed from this, and we appreciate you tuning in, and we ask for the blessing and the presence of God to be in your life today as you consider this kind of repentance that can come only from God.
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2: Hello, my name is Pastor Bradley Booth. I'm the author of 101 Reasons to Go to Heaven. Here's reason number 26. No more trashed marriages. One of the best things about heaven will be the happy families that live together in peace and harmony. No more separations between husbands and wives. No more marriage annulments or divorces. No more broken homes. No more cohabiting charades between consenting adults. These kinds of relationships are damaging to families and to the human race. If the family is the foundation of society, then broken homes are the demise of it, and we see that everywhere in the world today. Current research tells us that in America alone, 55% of children live in a fractured home. Statistics suggest that 40 to 50% of all married couples will eventually separate and then divorce. Those who live together before marriage have 49% chance of becoming divorced, compared to 20% of those who do not live together. These are sobering numbers, due in part to the lack of commitment for the marriage relationship. But it's not all bad news. God created Adam and Eve in His image and then married them for eternity. It was the divine standard then and still is today. For this reason, a man shall leave his father and mother and be joined to his wife, and the two shall become one flesh. Ephesians 5:31. Someday soon, those of us who love Jesus will be restored to our heavenly home. Divorce and broken homes will be a thing of the past. Families will celebrate the gift of eternal life together. Children will be happy and secure as they join their parents on the sea of glass to worship their Creator. Brothers and sisters will have picnics under the tree of life and travel the galaxies together. What an exciting promise. And that's another reason to go to heaven.
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We can only see a little of the ocean as we stand on the rocky shore. But out there beyond the eye's horizon, there's more. We can only see a little of God's loving, a few rich treasures from his mighty store. But out there, beyond the eye's horizon, there's more. There's more.

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2: Hi folks, Jelaine Fenner here. 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

0: drinking water is a basic need, yet well water in northern Haiti remains contaminated and unsafe to drink. For 11 years, Haiti Clean Water has been changing that by providing life-saving biosand water filters to families in need. The Cadillac First Baptist Church is holding a Southern Gospel Concert by Free Indeed to bring safe, clean water to Haiti on September 27 at 6 p.m., located at 125 Stimson Street. This event is open to the public. 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
1: You probably know of cortisol as a body chemical that goes up when you're stressed. But the hormone cortisol actually regulates a wide range of processes through the body, including your metabolism. And elevated levels of this hormone have been shown to contribute to weight gain. Reducing stress can lower your cortisol levels, but there are other ways to reduce your levels as well. Avoiding caffeine and eating a whole food, plant-based diet significantly aid in keeping your cortisol levels low. Drinking plenty of water, going to bed early, and getting sufficient sleep can also help. 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

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Red are the stains my soul is afraid. 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

0: Now the weather forecast for Strong Tower Radio. In Michigan's UP, there's going to be a 30% chance of scattered showers for the start of the day, then mostly sunny skies through the afternoon. Highs only up to 58 degrees, with a northeastern breeze at 15 to 20 miles an hour. Our lows will be down to 48 degrees overnight with mostly cloudy skies, winds continuing from the northeast. In northern Michigan, we're going to be partly sunny today. Highs up to 69 degrees with a northeastern breeze. Mostly cloudy skies overnight, lows back down to 43 degrees, winds will be light out of the northeast. For southern Michigan, we're going to have a 60% chance of showers and thunderstorms today. We'll stay mostly cloudy with a high of 68 degrees and a northeastern breeze at 10 miles an hour. Our lows will be back down to 51 degrees overnight, skies remain mostly cloudy, but the rain chances clear out. And for central Illinois, a 30% chance of scattered showers today. We'll stay partly sunny with a high of 85 degrees. A 50% chance of showers and thunderstorms overnight with lows down to 60 degrees. For Strong Tower Radio, I'm meteorologist Scott Cook.
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2: Welcome to Building Relationships with Dr. Gary Chapman, author of the New York Times bestseller, The Five Love Languages. Today, pastor and author Dustin Crow will take us on a journey through the valley of pain and disappointment. He says if you're going through a trial right now, there is purpose in the pain.
4: In fact, he goes so far as to say your wilderness is not a waste. That's the main title of his latest book, subtitled God's Purpose in Suffering and Struggles. It's our featured resource at buildingrelationships.us. And Gary, I'm sure you have been through some wilderness times in your life. Do you remember a valley when you've kind of questioned God, why is this happening to me?
5: You know, Chris, I think the deepest valley I was ever in was when Carolyn and I had gone back to seminary, got my PhD degree so that I could teach at a seminary in Nigeria and train pastors to reach their country. Then we officially applied to the mission board with whom we had already talked and got turned down because of Carolyn's health. They said, we can't send you. And both of us were questioned the mission board, first of all, because she didn't think she was that bad. She had stomach ulcers, but her whole family had stomach ulcers, you know. And so we, you know, kind of upset with the mission board. And then we were just saying to God, I don't get it, you know. 3 years working on getting that PhD, and now the door's closed. So, yeah, that was a really hard time for us. And to be honest with you, I didn't find an answer to that easily. I did eventually put it on the shelf, you know, with God and just say, okay, God, I don't get it. So what's my next step, you know? And so I started on a journey that led me the last 60 years or so. But what is very, very interesting is that when my books began to be published in other countries, and now many of them are published in over 60 languages around the world. And so one night I was opening up a box of books from another country, and because we always pray for the country and pray God will use the book. And I looked on the couch and Carolyn was crying. And I said, honey, what's wrong? And she said, nothing's wrong. I just remember we wanted to be missionaries. And now your books are all over the world. And I cried. And I said, okay, God, I finally get it. Yep. You know, I finally get it. So sometimes we go through the valleys and we don't ever understand, you know, right. Why. But sometimes we do later on get the picture. So I've often said to people, if God closes the door and really, really frustrates, you know, what your plans were, just remember, God's plans are always better than your plans. Hmm.
4: And there's probably somebody listening right now who feels that same way. You feel like you have done everything that God wanted you to do, but the rug was pulled out from under you, and you don't know why, and you can't see the next step. I want you to listen to Dustin Crowe today and listen to that story from Gary, because those feelings of, you know, having the rug pulled out from under you, you can't do what you thought God wanted you to do, those feelings are real. And Dustin is going to come alongside us today. He serves as the discipleship pastor at Stones Crossing Church, just outside of Indianapolis, graduate of Moody Bible Institute, Trinity Evangelical Divinity School. He's written several books, including the one we talked with him about last time when it came out, The Grumbler's Guide to Giving Thanks. He and his wife have two young children. Our featured resource at buildingrelationships.us is his latest, Your Wilderness is Not a Waste. 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
5: Well, Dustin, welcome back to Building Relationships.
3: Thanks for having me on.
5: So let's jump into this topic, because I think a lot of our listeners are probably right there in the wilderness. But first, define the word. What do you mean by wilderness?
3: Yeah, maybe a simple definition I went with is kind of any trials, troubles, temptations. But specifically, you see wildernesses in the Bible and a few characteristics. One was a lack of resources. So it's not like a city where you can go get your food and water easily. So there's a lack of resources where you become really dependent on God to provide. And maybe also a season of waiting. So you're kind of stuck. When we think about the wilderness generation, you know, they weren't in Egypt, but they also weren't in Canaan. They were in this land of being in between. And so many wilderness stories, even like the one you shared, we don't yet know where God's sending us. And we're confused and lost, so we're waiting on him. So those are maybe some characteristics that are common.
5: I think our people can identify with some of those. maybe most of us can identify with one of those. So were there any wilderness lessons that you learned personally, either before or as you worked on this book?
3: Yeah, I mean, as we were doing a couple that were going on, you know, we had our second child. My wife was going through some postpartum depression. And we were sensing God leading us to be closer to family, but that was hard because we loved the church we were at. And so we kind of were praying, Lord, where are you going to send us? And for a while, that wasn't clear. And so that's part of that sense of being stuck. And at times that even felt frustrating, like, why do we sense that you're moving us forward and yet not giving clarity or not giving an open door? And why do we have to leave these people? So that was part of what was going on. And then meanwhile, at the same time, my dad got cancer. He battled through cancer, ended up passing away. And then really just less than a year ago, my mom died from cancer as well. So those two losses of my parents, you know, I'm 42, feels young. That's been very painful. Mm-hmm. So just experiencing God still being with me in a season that I really don't want, with circumstances that are hard and painful. And yet seeing that he is still a good shepherd who does have me here for good reasons. And he's been with me and he's been kind, even though it's really, really hard.
5: Well, I think losing mom and dad, particularly at your age in the 40s, because you hope your parents are going to keep on living for a long time. Now, you mentioned the wilderness in the Bible, you know, that the Israelites went through. Are there other illustrations of wildernesses in the Bible? And if so, what are some of the aspects of that?
3: Yeah, there are a lot of different, you know, we think of like characters as well. So like Hagar, and by characters, these are real people, but we can call them characters. Hagar, David, Elijah, Moses. So part of what's interesting for me when I was reading scripture is every one of those had some commonalities, some hardship, suffering, kind of disillusioned, but they also were very unique. And so with me, that was encouraging to see, you know, whenever we are suffering, there are probably some things where my suffering and your suffering are going to be similar, but they're also unique to what we're going through. So, you know, to give an example, Hagar, first one we meet in scripture, and she's not one of the people we'd think about that, like, you know, she's not Abraham, she's not Sarah, but God meets her in the wilderness when she runs away in the midst of her pain. And she experienced this God she's heard about, and she actually gets to name God. It's first person to name God, that you are a God who hears, you're God who sees me. And so her pain and suffering led to actually knowing who God was, experiencing him as a friend. And so the wilderness is where that worship was started.
5: You know, where do we get the idea that life is supposed to be trouble-free, or that if you follow God, you'll have everything fixed and everything's going to be easy? Where do we get that idea in the first place?
3: Yeah, that is a good question. And it could be some of that is, you know, I've thought about this as a pastor and struggled with it. Some of it maybe is teaching that has permeated the church that really emphasizes the blessings of following God. And that's certainly true that there are blessings with God, especially his promises and his presence. But that doesn't mean, as we know, all things work out the way we want. Jesus told us, you know, you will have troubles. But even for me, you know, I think I have good theology in place. I know suffering is normal. But every time I go through it, my gut reaction is still like, ugh, something's wrong. Or yeah. Where are you, God? Or why aren't you doing something clearer or better, making this easier? So there's something in our gut that just doesn't like suffering and hardship and pain. And my first impulse is like, okay, God, what aren't you doing in this moment? So some of that is just our flawed response.
5: Yeah, yeah. Now, the subtitle of your book is God's Purpose in Suffering and Struggles. So are you saying that we can always understand God's purposes or make sense of what's happening in the wilderness? I don't think you're saying that. What are your thoughts on that?
3: Yeah, no, I wouldn't say, you know, I think your story was a good example of there are sometimes we go through something. Again, it could be a trial, it could be suffering, it could be a loss. And maybe around that time or shortly after, we kind of get a glimpse. Oh, I think I know what God was doing, or I can see some good purposes in this. And that's always, you know, I'm always thankful for that. But I think all of us probably could identify maybe some unanswered prayers or some forms of trials where in this life, we really just don't have the explanation. And that's part of learning to trust God. And so, no, it's not that we always know why we're going through what we're going through. But what we do see in story after story after story are in all of those trials, all those wilderness seasons, God always did have good purposes. He was always using it for good. He always had good plans. It wasn't like, you know, Israel was lost and now God's like, oh man, what do I do? But we see that God led them there for very specific purposes. So that's where I think you get a lot of hope from those wilderness stories, because God did always have good purposes.
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7: What's the ideal diet for a diabetic? We often hear that a low-carb diet is best. But research and real-life trials actually show that a whole food, plant-based diet, abundant in complex carbs, controls blood sugar levels 3 times more effectively than the diabetes diet that limits carbohydrates. Removing refined foods such as oil, white flour, and sweeteners, and replacing them with whole plant foods like fruits, vegetables, and whole grains, enhances the body's ability to move glucose out of the bloodstream and into the muscle cells where it can be used. The Whole Foods plant-based diet is a powerful tool for preventing and even reversing type 2 diabetes. 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What's the ideal diet for a diabetic? We often hear that a low-carb diet is best. But research and real-life trials actually show that a whole food, plant-based diet, abundant in complex carbs, controls blood sugar levels 3 times more effectively than the diabetes diet that limits carbohydrates. Removing refined foods such as oil, white flour, and sweeteners, and replacing them with whole plant foods like fruits, vegetables, and whole grains, enhances the body's ability to move glucose out of the bloodstream and into the muscle cells where it can be used. The Whole Foods plant-based diet is a powerful tool for preventing and even reversing type 2 diabetes. 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
5: Well, Dustin, there's a biblical pattern of God reversing things. He makes a desert, a garden, for example. How does God turn our wilderness experiences into a place of bounty?
3: Yeah, I think one of the ways we see that, again, a consistent pattern I see in the Bible, in wilderness stories or in stories of trial, is that God's doing 2 things, really. One, he's growing our faith in him. And so part of that is learning to trust in him, wait on him. But he's also proving his faithfulness. And so any trial that I've gone through, sometimes that's longer than I want, but God is showing that I will keep my word. I will keep my promises. I will be good and I will be faithful. And so part of the blessing isn't necessarily how circumstances turn out or change, but it's in the midst of that, having my faith grown as I trust in the Lord and lean into him. And then also seeing more of who he is, that he did provide in little ways, or he took care of me, or he kept his word, or he gave encouragements along the way. And so I saw him more clearly, and my faith grew in the midst of a hard season.
5: Yeah, yeah. Hey, you say that brokenness often precedes usefulness. Explain that to us.
3: Yeah, I think this draws, I use Moses a little bit for this example. You know, we think of Moses and, he was raised in Pharaoh's household. He has this beautiful life, we think, this path ahead. And then it all kind of goes south. After he kills an Egyptian, he hides and he's in the wilderness hiding for the next third of his life for 40 years. But really what we see in Exodus is that season of Moses being humbled, but then learning to be dependent on the Lord and trust in the Lord, a season of brokenness, that's what God uses to do kind of the big things we think about in the last third of his life. So you don't have him confronting Pharaoh. You don't have him, the burning bush. You don't have leaving Egypt, unless you have that middle season in the wilderness where Moses is broken. And I know for me, I've experienced that. Use the example, yeah, I went to Bible college and seminary, and I'm thankful for that. I learned lots of biblical truths. But I also just needed to live some life, experience my own failures and taste God's grace. I needed to see some of the suffering in life. And so all those things had a way of humbling me, of causing me to turn to others, of helping me be able to comfort other people with the comfort I've received. So the things we usually think disqualify us, those are the things that God wants to use us to help others. The things we see as weaknesses and failures, if we take those to God and surrender them to Him, He wants to use those very things, our brokenness, to be used in the lives of other people.
5: Boy, I've seen that many times. Because until we really realize, you know, we can't do anything without God. And we have to come, you know, as humble servants of God. And then He uses us, you know, wow.
4: But isn't that part of the struggle that we have, Dustin, because we see, if you look at people's Facebook, their social media, let's just say, their Christian life social media, it's like everything is success. Everything is, look what I've done for God, you know, look at the great things that I've done for God. And then you look in the scriptures and it's like people made mistakes and they had warts and, you know, struggles. And it was God using them in the middle of their inability rather than their ability. Does that make sense, Dustin?
3: Yeah, for sure. And I think that's part of why you mentioned social media. It can be frustrating because even though we see the best of people on there, that can either make us feel guilty because we think, man, I have all these problems or my life isn't perfect like that. But then when we talk to people, and this is why the body of Christ is so important, when we're with real people on Sunday or small groups or Bible studies and they share their struggles and their failures and the hard things they're going through, that does help us relate because we realize, oh, we all are going through suffering and we all need God's grace. And so we need that real view of what the Christian life looks like. And we need to be reminded that it's okay to be that way. We don't need to try to put this fake version of ourselves out there. We don't even need to pretend that we're always happy about our life because the Bible gives us freedom to say, no, this is hard and this is tough and I can lament this to the Lord, but I'm taking it to the Lord. So yeah, I think we need more freedom to be honest with one another about those struggles and enter into weakness before the Lord.
5: Yeah. Yeah. What led you to write this book? You know, obviously you had a sense that a book like this was needed. You know, how can God use hard things for good purposes?
3: Yeah, you asked the question, kind of where do we get that notion that, you know, things should be good? And that is part of it. As a pastor, I felt like I just kept hearing the question and people wouldn't ask it this way. But every time things got hard, it was the question of, well, why is it working out this way? I thought following God meant life would be comfortable and easy and He would answer my prayers right away. And so I sensed behind those questions kind of disappointment with God or frustration. So I think it was this idea to go back to the wilderness generation that they would be right after Egypt is Israel. They think, oh, it's a direct flight from Egypt to the promised land. And that's kind of our understanding of the Christian life. But when you see they had 40 years of wandering and learning some hard lessons, but good lessons, that's the pattern. And that's what we see throughout scripture, that God isn't going to cause us to skip over seasons of hardship, but He actually intends that for good. So that was kind of the heart, seeing people being confused by, you know, if God has saved me and God wants good things for my life, why do I have to walk through so many hard and disappointing things?
5: Yeah. Boy, I can see that. That is greatly needed, and particularly today, not just in, you know, looking back, but when you look back and see it, you know, in Israel, it helps you understand it more fully, I think. But the other thing you emphasize in there is that God promises to befriend us in the midst of our wilderness journey.
3: Yeah, I'm so thankful when you talk about, okay, if you say there's still blessing and sorrow or blessing and hardship, again, what does that mean? Does that mean it's fixed right away? And, you know, sometimes God does answer prayer and He does fix or change our circumstances. But my experience, and again, when I think about stories like Hagar and David especially, their language is the biggest blessing is God's presence, that God actually draws near to us in our pain and He gives us comfort and He gives us hope and He gives us promises. And so because God draws near in our pain, we actually experience Him more. We learn to experience Him as a friend. So again, I think of David, all of his language about suffering and talking about God as refuge. Well, he only knows God as refuge because the pain causes him to run to God, if that makes sense.
5: Yeah. Well, you mentioned some biblical examples already, of course, Moses and David and Hagar. You mentioned Hagar. For those that are not really all that familiar with Hagar's story, why don't you explain that to us a little more deeply?
3: Yeah, so Abraham was married to Sarah, but she wasn't able to have a child. And so kind of the custom was Abraham and Hagar then have a child. But that creates this resentment between Sarah and her. So essentially, she's kind of mistreated. So Hagar flees into the wilderness, and she'll do this twice. She has two scenes where she flees into the wilderness, one when she's pregnant and one with her son. And so both times she's been mistreated. She feels like no one cares about her. No one understands her story. And in the midst of that, feeling unseen, unknown, uncared for, God shows up. God cares for her. God draws near. God gives her words of promises and direction. And again, it's such a sweet snapshot of God's grace and his tenderness to us when we're suffering.
5: Wow.
3: Quick story about that. Whenever we study God's word, whenever we're teaching others, God is going to use that in our lives. And so when I was working on this material for this book, I was actually teaching a Sunday school class. And I remember that it was Saturday night and I was supposed to teach on the story of Hagar the next morning. And it was really about that, how God sees us in our pain and our world's kind of wrecked, but God knows what's going on and he knows us. Well, that very night, the Saturday night before I taught, my son, 2 years old, had an asthma attack. He went into respiratory distress, had to take him to the hospital, and his lungs were not doing well. And it was very scary. He had to be lifelined to the hospital. My wife was in the ambulance, and I'm in the car behind. And, you know, that's your worst nightmare. I see him hooked up to these things, and he is just not doing well. And so when I'm in the car following that ambulance, taking my son to the hospital, the lesson of Hagar was perfectly timed because God just said, just like I saw Hagar in the wilderness, I see you. I know your pain. I know what you're going through, but I am with you and I will help you and I will strengthen you. And so God carried us through that. He preserved my son, but I was just so thankful for how he used his word to minister to me using Hagar's story.
5: Wow. It's amazing, isn't it, that God always uses his word. Wherever we are, you'll find it in the scriptures typically. Okay, we've talked a bit about Moses, and you mentioned the 40 years there between the parting of the Red Sea and then, you know, going forward. But there's other things too about Moses that we can learn lessons from. What are some of those?
3: Yeah, I think part of why I like Moses' story, again, I said I'm 42. I don't know what age middle age is, but I feel kind of like I'm there, getting there. And yet you see in Moses' story that he probably has some disillusionment of life didn't go the way he wanted, but you really see how God is training him. So similar to the idea of brokenness precedes usefulness, God uses Moses' backstory, and he uses his time in Midian as a shepherd really to train him to become Israel's shepherd. And so Moses' story just encouraged me that God will use all the things you go through, good, bad, hard, ugly, the education, all of those things, because what he's doing in the wilderness is he's training you. And you might not yet know what he's going to call you to do or where he's going to lead you, but before he does that, he's training you and preparing you and changing you and teaching you to trust in him. So I think Moses' story just really points that out.
5: The other thing that comes to my mind, too, is that while he learned all of those things, you know, and then became the great leader, you know, and through him, God gave us the Ten Commandments and other things. But near the end of his life, God told him, you're not going to get to go in the Promised Land with the rest of the people. That had to be hard on Moses. What do you think?
3: Yeah, that's always a hard story. I mean, it feels like, man, he did all these things and he doesn't get in. But again, Moses doesn't put up a fight. He trusts the Lord. Moses had sinned. And so that's kind of God's will for him. But that is a hard lesson. But he did prepare the people to go. So he was faithful with God, what God called him to do. And he finished the course and he ended his days in the wilderness. But the people didn't. And so, again, it's a reminder that our story might not turn out exactly the way we want. But God is going to connect our story to the people we're discipling and our children. And so our story is part of a bigger story.
4: He also had to give somebody else the reins. Since he didn't get to go in the Promised Land, he had to prepare. And he did a good job with Joshua, didn't he?
3: He did, yeah. So he prepared him. It's a very similar story to David and Solomon, where David doesn't get to build the temple he really wants to build, but he passes on kind of the blueprint to Solomon, and Solomon gets to do it. So there are a lot of things we start or we want to see happen, and it's going to be the people after us that get to see the fruit of our work.
5: Yeah, that's a huge lesson, I think, for those like myself who are older. we may not see all the things that we dream of seeing or doing, but that's not necessary, that all the thoughts and dreams that we have. But if we do have a dream that we really sense that God is leading us to do, we ought to be looking for somebody that's younger that we can disciple and spend time with and pass that vision along to them. That makes sense to me. Wow.
4: And the real struggle in that, Gary, is you've got to trust God even more when you can't see what it is you want to see, right?
5: Yeah, absolutely. And we may not see it, you know, because when God plucks a vision or a dream in your heart or your mind, and you're not the one that's going to fulfill it, but you may be the one that plants the seed in someone else, you know, who has not only the vision, but has the time and energy and is looking to God, and they're going to be used, greatly used of God.
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5: Dustin, you mentioned not only Moses, but the people of Israel. You know, after the Exodus, that wonderful, amazing thing that God did in bringing them out of Egypt. But they spent 40 years in the wilderness. 40 years. I mean, that's a long time. What are some of the things that stand out to you about that time for the people of Israel?
3: Yeah, one of the things that really struck me, you always have these verses that just pop. And I was just intrigued by the fact that, you know, when God takes Israel out of Egypt, right away they have some trials. And so it actually says that there is a straight way, but it says that God did not take them by the way that was near, because he actually wants to take them on the long and winding path. So again, it's a long way. It's going to take them 40 years, partly because of their sin. But even before they had been unfaithful or grumbled, it says that God takes them on the long, round, winding way. And it seems like what's very clear is because God has things to teach them along the way. Part of that is they're bringing Egypt with them. They're bringing their

0: Why do we tend to feel our helplessness and sometimes desperation most acutely when we're in a situation that you're describing as a wilderness?
1: Because there are things that we just can't do. So again, different struggles that could be financial. You know, if we just don't have the money or the funds or the resources, then we feel our dependence. Or maybe it's a lack of wisdom or lack of energy or lack of strength. But whatever it is in a trial where we feel like I can't fix this, I can't change this, I can't make this better, that's that place of desperation where we realize, okay, I really do need God's help. And you know, we live every day and we are dependent on God. But it's not until we start to suffer, it's not until we're facing a trial where we're overwhelmed or anxious or fearful, that's when we realize it. And so those are kind of that moment where we can either say, okay, I'm going to trust in self, I'm going to trust in the idol, or no, I'm going to trust in God alone because he has me here to help me and support me and carry me through.
0: Yeah. So our desperation leads us to realize I got to turn to God. I'm not going to be able to pull this off, you know. Yeah, I've always been touched by what Jesus said in John 15, I'm the vine, you're the branches. You stay connected, you bear fruit. And then he says, without me, you can do nothing. And sometimes God has to get us to that place where we realize without him, we can't make it. We're going to make it. But we turn to him, and then we get the wisdom and the strength and all the rest of it. Yeah, powerful, powerful. Now, you also mentioned Elijah. He was ready to give up in the wilderness, Elijah. What are a few things that he teaches us about enduring seasons of drought and despair?
1: Yeah, one of the things I like about Elijah, I like the story, how honest it is, because I think a misconception with what we're talking about is just to say, well, like everything's going to work out, so just put a smile on it. And we're saying, no, there is a realistic picture in Scripture that life is hard and we really do get discouraged. And so Elijah lands at this place where he's sitting under a tree and he really throws in the towel. And he says, I'm done, Lord. Like I was faithful. I tried to bring about change. Nothing happened. And so he kind of gives up. So part of what we learn is God's immediate response. You know, God doesn't respond with anger. He doesn't point out all the faulty thinking in Elijah, but is just gracious. He provides for him sleep, food. He's very gracious to Elijah. And then he takes him on top of a mountain and he teaches them, the way I work is not the way you expect. It's not in the loud cymbals and the lightning. It's through small and subtle change. It's through the still small whisper. So Elijah is given a lot of patience and grace and mercy in the midst of his discouragement. But he's kind of told, you need a perspective. You need God's perspective of how he works, which, as we said, it's not according to our timetable, but it's also sometimes not in the way we think or where we're looking. That would be one lesson from Elijah.
0: I've always found it interesting that God told him, sleep and eat, and then sleep and eat, two different times. And sometimes in our culture, in which we are just so driven to go, go, go, go, go, God has to say, sleep and eat, so that he calms us down, slows us down long enough to get a message from him.
2: And there's a lot of listeners who are really struggling with the sleep thing. I get an email from a listener who said, would you pray for me? I've been on this medication and I just am not able to get a good night's sleep. And that's where a lot of people are. So Dustin, when you're in that kind of, you're in the wilderness and you want to do what God wants you to do, but you can't get the sleep. That's really frustrating, isn't it?
1: Yeah, it's kind of funny you mentioned that. So when I was writing this book, I really was in a season of not being able to sleep well. And kind of my pattern is, let's say I wake up at 2 or 3 a.m., you know, first I try to pray, you know, God, I know I'm going to need sleep the next day, and I ask for sleep. And sometimes I would fall back to sleep. But there were a lot of nights during this season of writing this book where I couldn't go back to sleep. And so I would try to leverage those moments. I'd get up, read my Bible, pray, you know, work on this book. And one of the things I felt like God was teaching me in that season, because it'd be easy for me some days to be frustrated, like, why aren't you giving me sleep? Or why don't you answer that prayer? How do I find rest when I'm tired and weary? Is he was kind of saying, consider what I'm doing when you can't see what I'm doing. You know, you're focused on not providing you with sleep or what you don't have, but I'm using this season to really pour myself into you and give you strength and rest that's not from sleep, it's from him. So he kept saying, consider what I'm doing when you can't see what I'm doing. I think that's what he was telling Elijah in his story. And so for me in my

0: sleeplessness, I kind of tried to think with new perspective, okay, how might God use this moment, this hardship of not sleeping, whatever trial we're in, what might God be doing? What might he be teaching me? How do I see and focus on those things instead of what I don't like and what I feel like he's not doing?
1: Some of those times then when you couldn't sleep and you got up and worked on the book, on this book that we're discussing, were those times in which things really flowed with the book when you were working on something in the middle of the night?
0: Yeah, for me, when I have those seasons of sleeplessness, they can be hard because I can be tired, but I do experience because it forces me to get up. And for me, I want to use that time if I can't sleep. I want to either pray or open my Bible, partly because what happens, I think, at night when we wake up is naturally maybe we're struggling with stress or anxiety or worry. And if you just lay there in bed without sleeping, that's just going to build and build. Like you're just feeding the stress and anxiety that's keeping you awake. And so what I need in those moments is to pray to God, to cast my cares on him, to open his word. And what I felt like in that season is night after night or morning after morning, God was really drawing near, teaching me in his word. And so that became a very sweet season, even though I was kind of tired. And then what I also noticed is every day he gave me the strength I needed for that day. I never really felt like, oh man, because I didn't sleep, I just can't make it. I was tired. But God gave me the daily bread, the daily strength I needed every day, because he was the one I felt like kind of waking me up, getting me into his word.
1: Yeah.
2: You know, the thing that I struggle with, Dustin, is if I'm Joseph, say in the Old Testament, and I can see I got thrown in a pit, I get sold into slavery, I get into Potiphar's house, I'm thrown into prison, you know, I'm unjustly accused, but the end result is everybody's saved. You know, my family is saved from this famine that has come there. So it's like I can make sense of it. And so what I try to do in my own life is try to figure out, okay, God, what are you doing here? And so I try to figure him out and make sense out of this. And I cling to that. And what I've come up with is that's not really faith in God. That's faith in my control and my ability to figure out what he's doing. Faith is simply saying, okay, I can't figure this out, and I'm not going to try to figure all of you out, God, and what you're doing here. I'm just going to trust you, and there's that word again. Dustin, what do you think of that?
0: Yeah, I think that's good. I think it is okay to pray and ask, and you know, you're opening up the Bible and you're journaling and you're asking, God, is there something you do want to teach me or show me? Help me to see it. That is a good prayer. And sometimes God might kind of give you direction. But like we've said, there's some seasons where maybe you can't see it because you're in the thick of it. You're in the darkness, so you can't see. But then there are some circumstances where you might never see. And so, yeah, I think part of why these stories in scripture, we need to read them again and again, because they keep telling us, well, trust God, trust his heart, trust his promises. Don't trust because he's given you the answer. Don't trust because you know how it's going to work out. Don't trust because you know the next step. Trust God. And you see how it does pay off for them again and again in the Bible. And we can look back at our own life, and we've seen that to be true when God has been faithful in seasons. And so we have to trust him now. Even though I can't see what he's doing, I trust him.
3: 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Dustin Crow is joining us, and our featured resource is Your Wilderness is Not a Waste. 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Coming up, the wilderness that Jesus went through, straight ahead on Moody Radio.
4: 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A new discovery helps answer that question next on Today's Creation Moment. 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
5: In Darwin's day, everyone thought that single-celled microbes were simply bags filled with some kind of jelly. Today, of course, we know that even a single-celled creature is a complex living thing which contains miniaturized organs to carry on all the business of life. A new discovery now shows that even some viruses are more elegantly complex than we thought. Viruses that infect bacteria, called bacteriophages, inject their DNA into bacterial cells with something that looks like a syringe. Bacteriophages form their outer shells, called capsids, by making hundreds of copies of the same protein. A bacteriophage, known simply as HK97, goes through a several-step process in which it assembles 5 or 6 proteins into a ring. These are then interlocked like chainmail, resulting in an outer shell like a gemstone that has 72 faces. This structure results in a strong outer armor, but it requires that the protein be folded and assembled and then changed into this interlocking pattern. As one scientist put it, people don't know how to make proteins, let alone fold, assemble, and then transform them into something like this. Contrary to what Darwin's followers still believe, there is no simple form of life. That's because there is a creator, and he will provide all those who follow him with salvation, and then he will give us spiritual armor to protect us from our spiritual enemies.
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7: Savoy, Napa, red, and of course your basic green. What am I talking about? Cabbage. In each humble head of cabbage lies an abundance of important micronutrients and disease-fighting superpowers. Studies show that this delicious vegetable helps reduce cholesterol by blocking the absorption of cholesterol in the digestive tract. Raw cabbage has been shown to help cure stomach ulcers. And red cabbage? It's chock full of special antioxidants that can help reduce inflammation and boost brain function. The Lord wants us to be healthy, and He has so abundantly provided for us in the healthy foods He has made for us. 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
1: Dustin, in the book, you talk about people who are in the wilderness, and you're saying, you know, you have to talk about Jesus. You do in the book. Wilderness and Jesus. Wilderness and Jesus. How does Jesus fit into this theme?
0: Couple of ways. Yeah. Any book, if you're dealing with people in the Bible, you probably should have Jesus. And I think every story does connect to Jesus. But, you know, we were talking just a few minutes ago about that idea that sometimes in this life, we don't have the reason or we don't have the answer. And I think part of why Jesus is so important is because we're told there's suffering in this life, and sometimes that will never be fixed. Sometimes you won't have healing. Sometimes there might not be the prayer answered the way you think. But the promise is that one day Jesus will come back, and then all things will be made right and will be fixed. So I think part of the struggle for us as Christians is we think that promise that Jesus will undo the wilderness and make all things a blessing and bounty and plentiful, we think that needs to apply right now to our life. But Scripture makes clear we'll experience that in part now, but really it's one day when Jesus returns, then all those things, the wilderness will be wiped away and we'll just be back to the garden. So that's one way Jesus fits, because He does undo the wilderness completely. And I think that should give us hope right now that even if He doesn't fix this now, He will one day fix this.
1: Yeah. I think, you know, we use our minds, and we tend to be logical, and we want answers. You know, why doesn't God lead us according to what makes the most sense to us? I mean,
0: yeah, because He's wiser and smarter. Yeah. And that's how we feel. That's such a good way to put it, because when we are in a situation, you know, sometimes it feels like, well, God, I'm asking for this, and this is such a good thing. In my mind, like, it just makes sense that You would answer. It makes sense that, let's say I'm in a really hard job that I don't like, or maybe it's not providing for my family, or I'm not being treated well. It makes sense to me that God would move me out. And so I'm asking Him for that. But that's where it goes back to God is wise. He might have purposes there that I don't yet see. He might be teaching me endurance. He might be teaching me to trust Him. And He might be planning on changing it. And I just have to be patient and wait. But God knows all the things he's doing and we don't. And so often I have to remind myself that even though it feels like this is the way God should do it, I'm not God and he is. And I should trust him more than I trust my common sense or what I think how things should go.
1: You know, that reminds me, I'm really grateful that God doesn't always answer our prayers by giving us what we ask for. I remember in high school, I was in love with this gal, dated her 3 years and in love. I went off to college and she wrote me a Dear John letter. We're too far apart. We need to go our separate ways. And I was brokenhearted. And I prayed and prayed, oh, God, please change her mind. Lord, open her eyes. You know, I'm the one for her. I'm glad God didn't answer that prayer, or I wouldn't be married to my wife that I have now. So sometimes we're asking God to do it our way. And that was very frustrating for me. It was a wilderness because I was having trouble studying. You know, here I was at Moody Bible Institute trying to study and couldn't get my mind on the what I was trying to learn because of that. But God doesn't always answer things the way we think it should be answered. But his ways are always better than our ways. Come back to that. Well, at the end of each chapter in the book, you include some questions and ways to respond to what folks have just read. Why do you think it's so important to have a response, not just to read a book, but to have a response to what we're reading?
0: I think part of that is maybe it's my philosophy of education or even reading scripture. I think our tendency is whether we're reading a book or listening to a sermon is we kind of settle for information like, oh, that was good, or I learned a couple of things, and then we move on. But the way we really learn and are changed is by doing something with our knowledge. So again, in school, you learn a principle and then you have homework and you have a test to put into practice. And so I think whether it's reading a book or hearing a sermon, we really need to think about how is God calling me to respond to this? Like if God has just taught me from his word who he is, if he's given me a promise, if he's given me hope and suffering, I need to not just think, well, that's good to know, but how do I actually apply that to my life? How do I respond? And so that's part of why I put responses in there, to give people very specific ways to say, okay, what do we do with that? What do we do with that in our dark days and our discouragement? Because we need to do that. And I would say we also need to do it in community. You know, when we're discouraged and anxious and worried and depressed, part of the problem is we're isolated. But when we talk about this in community and we're trying to apply it together, we have a lot of reason for hope. We hear from one another, encouragement. Well, God has been faithful in my life in this way. So we need to be responding, but we also need to be responding in community.
1: You know, I'm glad you mentioned that, because I really, really think every Christian needs to be in a small group, you know, of Christians, and working through the scriptures, working through books like this. And this book is ideal for that, because everybody goes through times of wilderness. And to be in a group like that, where we're being honest and open and sharing our heart, sharing where we are, and have folks who are walking with us through the journey, is so important, because the Christian life was not designed to be lived in isolation. You know, we're not lone rangers. We're members of a community. And some people think that the only thing you need to do as a Christian is just go to church every Sunday. And you sit there with a whole group of people, everybody sharing the message, but there's no time that you discuss it. You know, you're not in a small group where there's time for interfacing with each other. So, wow, I think that's so important. And this book lends itself to that. So thank you for that. And I think those responses that you suggest there at the end of each chapter are going to be helpful.
0: Well, thank you. I think part of what happens in the wilderness is that's where we're most prone to believe those lies. We are isolated. And so what happens is people think, well, I'm the only one that feels this way or has these doubts or goes through these struggles. And really that just breeds, again, guilt, hurt, pain, turning from God. And so that's part of why we need community. We realize, oh, other people have these questions and struggles and concerns. And so you don't feel so isolated and alone, and you don't start believing the lies that it's because you're a failure or you've done something wrong. So it allows us to walk in the light instead of being in the darkness.
1: Yeah. So, Dustin, as we come to the end of our time together, talk to the person who feels like they've tried hard to do everything right, but all the wheels have come off their life. What would you say to that person?
0: Yeah, my encouragement would be, I think what we see from story after story of Scripture, Old Testament, New Testament, is that is a common experience for God's people. But it's not a common experience because God is distant or because God is far from you or because you have failed. God actually intends to be present in all those seasons. So he wants to draw near. He wants to prove his faithfulness to you. He wants to grow your faith in him. And I think all those stories in scripture give us hope because we see the other side. We see them come through it. We see them grow. We see God prove himself in powerful ways. And I know you're no exception, that God will do that in your life, in your story. The wilderness is not a waste. He will prove himself to you there.
1: Well, Dustin, I want to thank you for being with us today. Thank you also for the effort that you put into this book. I know that books like this aren't written freely. Sometimes there's a lot of time and energy and even struggle sometimes going through. So thanks for the investment you've made in the lives of others through this book and for being with us today on Building Relationships.
0: Thank you. I appreciate it.
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10: Now the weather forecast for Strong Tower Radio. In Michigan's UP, there's going to be a 30% chance of scattered showers for the start of the day, then mostly sunny skies through the afternoon. Highs only up to 58 degrees, with a northeastern breeze at 15 to 20 miles an hour. Our lows be down to 48 degrees overnight with mostly cloudy skies, winds continuing from the northeast. In northern Michigan, we're going to be partly sunny today. Highs up to 69 degrees with a northeastern breeze. Mostly cloudy skies overnight, lows back down to 43 degrees, winds will be light out of the northeast. For southern Michigan, we're going to have a 60% chance of showers and thunderstorms today. We'll stay mostly cloudy with a high of 68 degrees and a northeastern breeze at 10 miles an hour. Our lows will be back down to 51 degrees overnight. Skies remain mostly cloudy, but the rain chances clear out. And for central Illinois, a 30% chance of scattered showers today. We'll stay partly sunny with a high of 85 degrees. A 50% chance of showers and thunderstorms overnight with lows down to 60 degrees. For Strong Tower Radio, I'm meteorologist Scott Cook.
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13: 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Today's story.
14: Huh. If you fellas think the Indian Post Office is the best place to camp, you don't know much. The best place is over on the top of Lover's Leap. There are all kinds of things to do there, and plenty of dry wood, too. Another good place is by the Big Spring. Just ask me, I know all the best places.
15: Yeah, you always know everything.
14: Well, of course I do. And that's why I said the Indian Post Office is no place for us to go camping. In the first place, it's just not
16: Hey, you're out of order, Greg.
14: Huh, I'd be out of order if I let you go camping on the Indian Post Office without telling you why it's no good. As I was saying, in the first place, it's not the type of
16: Greg,
14: place
16: you
14: that
16: didn't
14: we...
16: have permission to speak, so please sit down until the chair recognizes you.
14: But, Mr. President, I'm just trying to save us a lot of worry and headaches when we get to the Indian Post Office and you realize what it really is.
16: Greg!
14: Well, I'm just trying to help the clock.
16: Greg, sit down.
17: Hi there, boys and girls. This is Uncle Dan.
18: And I'm Aunt Carol. Hello, everyone, and welcome to another Story Hour session.
17: As you heard in our opening, it sounds like Greg needs to make some changes if he wants to be liked.
18: You're right. No one likes to be around a person who constantly interrupts and who thinks he knows all the answers.
17: Greg's going to be very unpopular unless he makes some major changes in his behavior.
18: Well, let's see if he learns how to get along with people in today's story, Greg and the Runaway Tractor.
16: And so, members of the Centerville Outdoor and Camping Club, we'll go to Indian Post Office for our camp out.
14: I've been camping more than you other fellas, and I know the best camping places. And I tell
16: what
14: you that...
16: What do you care where we go on a camp out? You're not going.
14: I'm not going. I am too going.
16: There's our bicycle camp out. You don't have a bicycle.
14: Well, I'm going to borrow one.
16: You know the club rules as well as anyone. You know you have to go on these camp outs on your own bike.
14: Well, I'll get one.
16: Well, if you get your own bike, you can go along. But we're going to Indian Post Office whether you like it or not. Club dismissed.
14: Dad, can I have a bicycle?
16: A bicycle?
14: I got to have a bike.
16: Oh, bicycles cost lots of money, son.
14: Yeah, I know, Dad, but I need one.
16: You need a bicycle? You? What for?
14: I could go places fast. To school, to town, to store, camping, everywhere. Oh, please, Dad.
16: Oh, we can't afford one right now, Greg.
14: Oh, but the club is going camping, and I can't go unless I have a bike. My own bike.
16: When you learn how to ride a bicycle, I'll get you one.
14: But I can ride a bicycle, Dad. Well, you know I can.
16: I don't mean just get on it and ride. I mean know the rules of safety and obey them. You go too fast. You weave in and out among cars and traffic. You don't seem to realize there are other people on the streets with rights the same as you.
14: I promise to be more careful, Dad.
16: We'll see.
14: Then I can have a bike?
16: We'll see, I said.
14: But I got to have one right away. The club's going on a camp out next week, and I just got to have a bike so I can go too.
16: Now look, son, I said we'll see.
14: But the camp out, Dad.
16: Another word of argument out of you, son, you won't get a bicycle. Is that understood?
14: Yes, sir.
16: All right, then. Now, go to the store like your mother asked you to.
14: Yes, sir.
16: Son! Son! Hey, Greg! Greg, wake up!
14: What do you want?
16: Get up, son.
14: Dad, I'm still sleepy.
16: What day is this, boy?
14: Tuesday, isn't it?
16: Yeah, it's also the 5th of the month. Your birthday!
14: I don't care. I'm sleepy.
16: Now, there's something for you downstairs. A surprise birthday gift.
14: What is it, Dad?
16: Well, you get up, come on down, and see.
14: Okay, Dad, as soon as I get dressed.

0: to you.
1: A bike, a bicycle, it's super. And a horn and everything.
2: And lights, son, see?
1: Oh, Dad, it's the best bike I ever saw. Thanks a lot,
2: now,
1: Dad.
2: You thank your mother and sister, too. We all gave it to you.
1: Oh, thanks, everybody. All of you, thanks a lot.
2: Now, there are just two restrictions, son. Do not ride it on the streets with heavy traffic.
1: Oh, okay, Dad, I won't.
2: And secondly, you are not to ride it on those high trails.
1: Well, I know my way around, and I won't ride anywhere where it's dangerous.
2: Now, do you want to keep this bicycle?
1: Okay.
2: I mean every word, son. Ride busy streets or high trails, and I'll take the bike away from you.
1: Well, I said I wouldn't.
2: Now, son, listen to me. Your know-it-all attitude will get you into trouble. Stay off those busy streets and don't ride those trails. Well, son, how are you and your new bike coming along?
1: Oh, it's dandy, Dad.
2: Staying off busy streets?
1: Just like you said, Dad.
2: Well, son, I see there are no scratches on your new bike.
1: No, sir. I'm taking good care of it.
2: Yeah, glad to hear that, son. Maybe at last you're changing for the better. Well, son, what have you got in mind for today?
1: Well, I'm going riding on my bike right now.
2: So early in the morning?
1: Sure.
2: Well, just stay off the busy streets and the high trails.
1: Yes, sir.
2: Well, I got to get to work. You know, I do believe you've turned over a new leaf. I hope so. The know-it-all boy you used to be wasn't a very likable one.
1: Yes, sir.
2: Well, I gotta get to work. So long, son.
1: So long, Dad. I know how to ride a bike, and I don't need anyone to tell me. I can ride in traffic as well as anyone else, and I'm gonna show them. This is fun, dodging in and out among the cars. That fella thought he was going to hit me. Well, I got just as much right out here as any of those old cars. Ooh, that was close. But I ain't scared. No one's going to tell me how to ride a bike or where to ride. I'm not chicken.
3: Give us some room here. All right, stand back further, folks. Give the ambulance room to get close.
1: I don't need the ambulance.
4: Are you all right, boy?
1: Yes, sir.
4: Well, what happened?
1: Well, I was riding my bike when some car hit me. Purposely, too.
5: Officer, it was my car that hit the kid. It dodged right in front of me. I didn't have a ghost of a chance to stop.
4: Well, what about it, boy?
1: Oh, I know how to ride a bike. I was riding like anyone else. I got just as much right on the street as he has.
4: Of course you have, son, of course, if you obey all the traffic laws.
1: Well, I wasn't doing anything.
4: Were you obeying all the traffic laws?
1: Yes. Yes, I was.
4: When you changed lanes, did you signal a change? You see, son, you do have the right to be on this street, but only if you obey all the laws that all other users on this street obey. Understand?
1: I wasn't doing anything.
4: I see. Maybe you're one of those know-it-alls who won't listen to reason. Well, we'll just have to talk to your father. Come along.
2: Thank you very much, officer. I'll take care of it, I assure you. Son, you go on home. I'll talk to you later. Well, son, what have you to say for yourself?
1: I wasn't doing anything wrong.
2: You were riding in heavy traffic in direct disobedience to my orders.
1: Well, I was on my way to a club meeting.
2: That early in the morning?
1: Well, I have as much right to ride on that street as anyone else. That man should have looked where he was going.
2: Oh, you won't listen to anyone, will you? You know all the answers. You know everything. Well, answer this. Where is the money coming from to pay for that wrecked bicycle and the repairs to that man's fender? Huh? Well, I'll answer it, and for once, you're going to listen. You're going to work and earn the money.
1: Oh, Dad.
2: Tomorrow morning, you're going out to your Uncle Bill's farm and work hard, too.
1: But, Dad, Tomorrow there's a special meeting to plan the club's last camp out.
2: Well, you won't be there or at the camp out. You'll be on the farm working.
1: Oh, Dad, work on the farm? All summer? Oh, I'll listen after this, Dad. Honestly, I will.
2: Yeah, I think you'll listen to your Uncle Bill. You'll listen and obey him all summer long. I'll leave him in your hands, Bill. Huh? Remember, he's to obey you the same as your own son, Lance.
0: Mm-hmm.
2: Punish him just as you would Lance if he doesn't obey.
0: Oh, well, we'll get along all right. Greg, Lance, and me. Now, just don't fret none about it.
2: Yeah, he's a stubborn boy. He has a mind of his own. He won't listen to anybody.
0: Well, the country's a good place to take that kind of thing out of a person. Country and hard work sort of mellows a person, as it were. Just go back to your city and leave Greg to me.
5: Greg! Greg! Wake up! Wake up!
1: What?
5: Won't do you any good to turn over. It's time to get up.
1: It isn't even daylight yet.
5: Hey, you're coming out by yourself or do I have to pull you out? Mom's pancakes won't wait.
1: Oh, you mean you eat breakfast while it's still night out?
5: It's morning and breakfast time here in the country. You coming?
1: All right.
0: Hey, where's Greg? I thought you went upstairs to wake him up.
5: I did. He said he'd be right down.
6: Here he comes now, dear.
0: Good morning, Greg.
1: Morning.
6: Sit down, Greg. Eat a hearty breakfast and you'll soon feel better. Here, these pancakes will put a little life in your blood and sparkles in your eyes.
0: Greg, you're 10 minutes late. Tomorrow morning you'll be on time or you'll get no breakfast. Is that understood?
1: Yes, sir.
0: Also, you'll take directions from Lance. Now, he's running this farm this summer while we're building a new barn. He'll teach you, and if you're smart, you'll listen. Now, eat your breakfast. There's chores and work to be done.
5: The first thing each morning, you'll feed the calves. You give them the exact amount I tell you to. No more, no less.
1: I'm not going to have you telling me what to do. You're only 1 year older than me. And I don't need you to teach me things anyway. I already know as much as you, and maybe more.
5: You heard what Dad said.
1: Yeah, but I don't have to take orders from a kid no older than me.
5: You'd better, if you're going to work here this summer.
1: I'll go home. Right now.
5: Wish you would.
1: You know I can't. That'll make me stay.
5: Well, listen to what I tell you.
1: I'll listen, but I don't have to do it.
5: Well, that's up to you. Now, first, let me warn you not to go near Red. She's the cow out there in the pasture lot. She just had a calf, and when she has a calf, she's mean and dangerous.
1: I'm not afraid of her. I ain't afraid of anything.
5: You don't know Red. She'll ruin you.
1: Not me, she won't.
5: That's what you think.
1: Well, I'll prove it.
5: Hey, where are you going?
1: I'm going to prove that I'm not afraid of Red, and you can't stop me either.
5: I'm not even going to try.
6: Greg jumped over the gate and walked toward Red in the pasture lot. The way Red came toward him, Greg knew she meant business, and he turned to run. But his foot caught on an old root, and he fell. He jumped up and raced for the gate.
5: Quick, jump over the gate. I'll keep Red away with this pitchfork.
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7: If you happen to call after regular office hours and reach our answering machine, please spell out your last name and your street address. 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
6: Greg Martin, a city boy, has gone to his Uncle Bill's farm to work during the summer. His cousin Lance has been designated to teach Greg about the farm and farm work. The very first morning, Greg went against Lance's advice and jumped the fence to prove that he wasn't afraid of Red, a mean cow. Seconds later...
5: Jump over the gate. I'll keep Red away with this pitchfork. Look, blood. There's a big gash in your leg.
1: It isn't anything.
5: You're plain lucky, and you don't deserve it. Go to the house, and Mom will disinfect the leg for you.
1: It isn't anything, I tell you.
5: Go ahead and be a dummy if that's where you want it. You may end up with a badly infected leg.
1: Good morning, Aunt Minnie and Uncle Bill.
0: You're late for breakfast.
1: I got up as soon as Lance called me.
5: I called you half an hour ago.
1: Maybe I fell asleep again. The pancakes sure smell good.
5: They are good.
1: Pass me some, please.
0: I told you yesterday morning, remember? There'd be no breakfast for you today if you were late. In this instance, in every instance, I mean exactly what I say. Now, you have two courses open to you. You can go back upstairs to bed, and I'll call your father, and he can come and get you. Or you can go out to the barn and do the chores Lance taught you yesterday. Now, which will it be?
1: I'm hungry.
0: Well, of course you are. And the quickest way for you to get something to eat is to go back up to bed. When your father comes, he'll probably let you eat. However, what's he going to say to you for not following instructions? On the other hand, if you go out and do the chores and work like you should, you'll be surprised how quickly dinner time will roll around.
5: We have fried chicken every Wednesday, and Mom sure knows how to fry chicken.
0: Now make your choice. No one's going to force you into anything.
1: I'll go out and feed the calves. Fair. All I did was lay in bed a few minutes. I wish Dad would come and get me. No, he'd whip me and I'd never get to have another bite. I think I'll kill all these cows and calves. Then I guess Uncle Bill would be sorry. But then I wouldn't get any dinner and I'm awfully hungry. I have to do all the hard work. Well, all Lance does is sit on that tractor. That's fun. Wish I knew how to run a tractor. I can run one if Lance can. I'm as old as he is almost, and I... Get out of the way, chick, so I can get that egg. Why doesn't Lance feed the calves and gather the eggs and things like that and let me run the tractor? He just thinks I can't. He thinks he's smarter than me. I'll show him.
6: Later that day, Greg saw Lance stop the tractor and leave it while he went to get a drink of water from the well in the pump house. Quickly, Greg ran to the tractor.
1: This is an easy seat. All these levers and buttons. Oh, if I knew which one to push, I could cultivate this corn as well as Lance.
6: So Greg pushed first this button and that lever. Suddenly, the tractor roared to life. With a jerk, the tractor started down the road.
1: Ha! This is easy. Like nothing. No more feeding calves for me. I'm going to drive this tractor.
6: He drove too fast, and without looking where he was going, the cultivator uprooted many hills of corn. Before he knew it, he was at the end of the row.
1: What'll I do now? Churn it. Like this. Oh, what was that?
6: The sudden swerve around the end had caused the cultivator to get caught on a stone, breaking the hitch on the cultivator.
1: Something broke. Guess I better stop. Oh, I wonder which one of these gadgets stops the tractor. I'll push all of them.
6: But the tractor raced on, zigging and zagging through the standing corn. Back and forth across the field went Greg on the runaway tractor. Every minute he became more and more frightened and wished with all his heart that he was back in the barn feeding those calves.
9: Greg, what are you doing?
1: I can't get this tractor stopped.
9: I'll stop it for you. Move your foot so I'll have a place to jump on. There. See how easy it is?
1: Yeah, but you knew how.
9: Ah, exactly. I knew how, you didn't. If you'd listen to people, you'd soon learn how to do things. But you gotta listen and learn.
1: Oh, I just got excited.
9: I'll tell you what you really did. You ruined Dad's prize corn. You're worse than a cyclone. And where's the cultivator?
1: Back there.
9: You broke it, huh? Well, I guess there's only one thing to do. Go get Dad.
1: Should I go with you or stay here?
9: I don't care what you do.
1: I guess there are a few things I don't know. Maybe I should listen to people. At least once in a while.
0: The hitch is broken too badly to be repaired.
9: What'll we do, Dad?
0: Take it to the repair shop. They probably won't be able to do the work before next week.
9: But I wanted to finish cultivating your prize corn by tomorrow night.
0: Don't worry about it, son.
1: Anything I can do to help?
0: Lance, go get the pickup. We'll load the cultivator and you can take it into the shop.
6: Uncle Bill and Lance did not ask Greg to help them load the broken cultivator into the pickup, nor to go to the repair shop with Lance. Greg watched as Lance drove off to town. He watched Uncle Bill as he climbed up on the barn roof where he was laying shingles.
1: Huh. Easy. Like nothing. When you know how. But me, a stupid know-it-all that doesn't know anything. How dumb can a fella get? As dumb as I am, that's how much.
6: No one said a word to Greg at the dinner table. Lance was planning the afternoon's work with his dad and asking how to do things that he wasn't quite sure of. As they got up from the table, Aunt Minnie said, Greg, I need some strawberries for shortcake.
9: Oh, don't let him pick them, Mom, or there won't be a shortcake. He picked the green ones. He isn't smart enough to know the difference.
1: Lance. I'll pick the strawberries, Aunt Minnie. Lance is right. I'm not smart. I'm a know-it-all. A stupid know-it-all. Too smart to listen. That's me. Here are the strawberries, Aunt Minnie.
6: Thank you, Greg.
1: Are they picked all right?
6: Look all right to me.
1: Is there anything else I can do for you, Aunt Minnie?
6: Well, I would like some new potatoes. If you think you can dig them without cutting them with the spade.
1: Oh, if you show me how, I'm sure I can, Aunt Minnie. Here are the potatoes, Aunt Minnie.
6: You did fine, Greg.
1: Anything else I can do, Aunt Minnie?
6: No, but you can let me dress that leg again and rest it until tomorrow morning.
1: Okay, Aunt Minnie.
6: That night, after supper, Greg limped out to the front porch.
1: Uncle Bill, I want to talk to you.
0: Fine, son, fine. Sit down.
1: I found something out, Uncle Bill, and I want to tell you.
0: Yeah, I'm listening, Greg.

0: I'll do whatever you say, all summer, to pay for fixing that cultivator I broke. And if you'll just give me another chance.
1: I thought you were here to pay for that wrecked bicycle and the man's fender.
0: I was, but I want to pay you for your cultivator, too. And Uncle Bill, I'm sorry I ruined your prize corn.
1: Oh, well, it didn't ruin beyond repair. It's rather late in the season, but tomorrow you can hand plant where the cultivator dug out the rows. I'll show you how. Think you can learn?
0: I can try to learn how.
1: That's the stuff, and you can learn.
0: And I'll feed the calves and do everything else just like Lance showed me how. And Uncle Bill, if you'll just give me another chance, I'll learn to do everything just right.
1: That's the spirit, my boy. That's the spirit.
2: Breakfast is ready. Come and get it, everyone.
0: Morning, Aunt Minnie. Uncle Bill.
3: Morning.
0: Lance.
3: Morning.
1: On time, man.
0: Yep. And I'm never going to be late again. How am I doing, Lance?
3: So well that Dad told me to teach you how to run the hay baler.
0: Oh, really?
3: Yeah, today. Right after dinner.
0: Here, chick, chick, chick, chick.
3: As soon as you finish feeding the chickens, I have something for you to do.
0: Okay, Lance, what?
3: You're going to town with me in the pickup. And Dad told me to start teaching you how to drive it.
0: The pickup? Me? Drive it?
3: That's what Dad said. He thinks you'll be careful and do just as you're told to do.
0: I sure will.
3: There she is, Greg. All ready to go to work.
0: I wish I could drive a tractor.
3: Don't you think you could?
0: Oh, no, no. I'm not smart enough for that.
3: You think you could learn?
0: I don't think so.
3: Would you like to learn?
0: Well, if I could drive a tractor, I think I'd be about the happiest person in the whole world.
3: Hop on. Go ahead, hop on the tractor.
0: What for?
3: I'm going to teach you how to drive it. That is, if you'll listen carefully and do just as I say. Will you?
0: Will I? Say, I found out that it's smart to listen.
3: What are you grinning at?
0: I was just thinking how surprised Mr. Jim, the president and director of the camping club, was going to be when he finds out how different I am.
4: I'm glad things worked out for Greg, but one thing is still troubling me.
2: What's that, Uncle Dan?
4: Well, being an old farm boy myself, I think Uncle Bill should have gotten the veterinarian out there to take care of the cow.
2: Whatever for, Uncle Dan? Greg was the one who got hurt. The cow was fine. Why would you think she needed a vet?
4: Oh, it's not that the cow got hurt. She needed to see the vet because she was so moody.
2: She was so moody?
4: Yeah, you know, moody like down in the dumps one minute and jumping over the moon the next.
2: Oh, Uncle Dan, that's really awful. I can't believe you snuck that riddle in.
4: I thought it was pretty good myself. See if you like this one any better. What did the farmer give his sick pig?
2: I'm sure I have no idea. What did he give his sick pig?
4: Oh, he gave him some ointment.
2: Ointment? Ointment? Oh, Uncle Dan, that's worse than moody.
4: Okay, then. What does the farmer call a steer that he borrowed?
2: I'm afraid to guess. Just tell me.
4: He called it a stereo.
2: A stereo? I don't get it.
4: Well, I said he was a borrowed steer.
2: Yes.
4: Which means he'd have to return it.
2: Yes.
4: Which made it a steer he owed.
2: Oh, Uncle Dan, that's the worst riddle I have ever heard.
4: But you're laughing, Aunt Carol.
2: I can't help myself. Just where did you get these riddles?
4: Oh, I don't recall. I've known them for a long time.
2: Well, boys and girls, I think it's time for you to supply Uncle Dan with some new riddles.
4: Now, that's a good idea. Send them to me at Your Story Hour, Box 8, Niles, N-I-L-E-S, Michigan, 49120. That's Box 8, Niles, Michigan, 49120. I'll be looking forward to adding several good ones to my collection.
2: I'll be looking forward to them, too.
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2: Goodbye, everyone.
4: Keep smiling.
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0: We're just hours away from the Harvest Festival in Discovery Mountain and the Music Palooza in Grizzly Mountain. Will the equipment all work for the musicians? And will the wind cause any complications? Well, in King Jehoshaphat's time, God took care of the competition for the people. He gave the people a battle song, just a song. Will we have a triumphant song tonight? Let's find out in our final episode called The Right Note.
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1: 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We're ready for you to come out and practice.
3: Victoria, on the schedule for tonight...
1: Hey, don't worry about the schedule. The musicians, the program, that's all my job.
3: Yes, but...
1: You worry about getting people in those seats. That's all.
3: But your schedule says a 6:03 start time.
1: Yes.
3: All the advertising said it starts at 7 p.m., not 6.
1: Well, fine, I'll change it.
3: You're welcome.
1: Thank you for catching that. Now... What's the wind forecast?
3: Not good. Weather models show wind speeds dying down by 5 p.m.
1: Then we'll be fine.
3: Yes, as long as the weather forecast is right.
1: It'll be fine.
3: Well, it's not up to you or me if it's going to be fine. The safety commission can...
1: No, don't even say it. Do you know how much work I put into getting my musicians to this event?
3: Do you know how much work I put into getting this event here?
1: You mean to your windy town?
3: The wind is out of my control.
4: All right, ladies, I'm ready to sing.
3: Yes, Eric, please go right ahead.
4: Okay. I'll just stand by while Eric rehearses. Not a problem.
1: Okay, Eric, let's hear what you have.
5: Check, check, check, check. One, two, two. Born for fame, born for fame. Boost the levels on that monitor, would you? Born for fame, born for fame. I was born for fame.
4: Not again.
2: Sorry, Mr. Ekstrom. Let them try to reconnect the mic.
4: You realize we go live in just a few hours, right?
6: Ekstrom, hey, she's just a kid.
4: Victoria, what kind of a music festival is this?
1: A great one.
4: You flew me all the way over here for this second-rate setup?
6: Eric, now simmer down.
1: Look, I have a really good concert lined up for you this summer, Eric. It's in Paris.
4: Paris? Now I'm interested.
2: Stand by, Mr. Ekstrom. Okay, we're ready for you.
5: I'll take it from the top. I like the stage, I own the night. Every note, let's just cry.
4: Hear the crowd.
1: What? The power's out.
4: Well, that's it. Victoria, I'm done.
1: I'll have someone take you back to the hotel for a rest.
3: The power will have to come back on. It's really just the wind.
4: Nope, I'm done. Done. This place isn't ready for Eric Ekstrom.
3: Mr. Ekstrom, do you have any idea how hard this town has worked for this music festival?
4: I really don't care. I'll be on the first flight back home.

0: Oh, dear.
1: The head of the safety commission is an old fishing buddy of mine. They're canceling the music palooza.
2: It wouldn't be safe?
1: Afraid not. Winds that high can topple trees and stage pieces.
3: Many of our guests are arriving. They're going to want to cancel if the event's canceled.
1: We can't let them. They booked the rooms. It's not our fault the music palooza is being canceled.
3: Yes. If all the rooms are canceled, we lose all of that revenue.
1: Exactly.
2: I have a thought.
1: Share it with us.
2: Well, if we lose all the money from the rooms being canceled, that's not good for today's business.
1: Exactly.
3: Yes.
2: But if people are unhappy and leave upset, that's bad for future business.
3: My protege.
1: Good thinking. So what do we do about it?
3: Why don't we acknowledge their disappointment at the canceled palooza and offer them half price on their room?
1: So we lose half our revenue.
2: But we'd also keep half and keep our customers happy.
3: We'll give them a coupon to the spa.
2: And we can tell them about other things to do in the area.
3: Like?
2: Well, Discovery has a harvest festival. Some people might like to go to that.
3: But the wind?
1: The wind isn't running through Discovery. It's coming from the east.
3: Oh, well, I think that's an excellent idea. Mr. McGee, when is the cancellation announcement being made?
1: In 10 minutes, tops.
3: We have just enough time to get the coupons ready.
2: And print the flyers for Harvest Festival?
1: Yes. Now go. And remember, this is confidential.
2: Mom's the word, Mr. McGee.
3: There's a line at the desk.
2: I'll take care of it if you get the other items ready.
3: Good. We're a good team, you and me.
2: The best.
4: Victoria, I'm going home. I wasn't kidding.
5: Eric, please. You'll lose your fee.
4: It doesn't matter. I want to be back in civilization.
6: Victoria!
4: Ugh. The grizzly woman followed us here.
5: Ugh, I don't have time for May Grady now.
6: Victoria, this is important.
4: Let me manage this. Listen, I'm leaving. This music festival is in shambles. I don't care about my fee. I'm on the first flight home.
6: But...
5: They've canceled the music palooza.
6: That's what I've been trying to tell you. The head of the safety commission just called me.
4: You can't cancel. I demand my fee.
6: Oh, no, Mr. Ekstrom. I just heard you cancel. And you said, and I quote, "I don't care about my fee." I do believe I have quite a few witnesses, right?
4: Well, I...
5: Well, my job here is done. I'm going home.
6: Yeah, me too. Oh, but wait, all the food vendors...
2: Half price, and there's a lovely harvest festival happening right next door.
7: As the musicians, technical people, and food vendors scrambled to know what to do after the canceled music palooza, one person knew just where to go.
8: Here's a turnoff. Now, do I just keep going? Oh, and here we are, Discovery Mountain. Hello?
9: Hey there, stranger.
8: I'm looking for Miss Michelle's cafe. Can you point me in that direction?
9: I'm walking there. Follow me if you can keep up.
8: Okay. Keep up? Oh, he walks fast for an old dude. I can't keep up. He's stopping. Oh, the cafe.
9: He almost kept up.
8: Thank you, sir.
9: Gramps Gordy.
8: Well, thank you, Gramps Gordy.
10: Hi. I'm sorry to inform you that the music palooza has been canceled.
8: I know about the cancellation.
10: But we have a harvest festival here this evening.
8: Is Michelle Harris here, or John?
10: Yes, Aunt Michelle's right over there.
11: Nico, hello again.
8: Hi, Michelle. I'm headed home. The palooza's been canceled.
11: Yes, I heard.
8: But I have a very full food truck. I remember how kind you were bringing

0: ice.
1: Oh, it was no trouble.
0: Could I donate my food to your cafe? I'd hate for it to spoil.
1: Oh, that's too generous.
2: Aunt Michelle, I just had a group of 25 people from Texas say that they're coming to the Harvest Festival. And they asked about food to go.
1: That's wonderful. Oh, there's another crowd coming in now.
0: You have a music event here tonight, too?
1: Yes, we were going to cancel, but long story short, we decided not to.
0: Well, it looks like God worked it out for you. You're going to have a crowd.
1: We are, aren't we? And you know what we're going to need?
0: More food?
1: Lots more. You don't need to donate your food. You can just drive to the end of Lookout Ledge Trail and open your truck for business.
0: But that'll take away from your business.
1: Look outside my window.
0: Oh, it's a mob.
1: Between us, we might just keep everyone fed.
0: Hey, I'm ready. Thanks, Michelle.
3: Order for 12 raspberry scones.
1: Coming right up.
4: Well, it looks as if God fought for Discovery Mountain, and the town didn't have to do anything.
5: Addison, I'm bored.
1: You're bored? Does that mean you're feeling better?
5: Yes.
6: Natalia, can I take your temperature?
5: Sure.
6: Normal again. Well, young lady, I think you can go home now.
5: Back to Addison's house? Yay!
1: You still want to come to my house?
5: Yeah, my tummy ache ruined all the fun.
7: I'm here, Natalia. Mommy's here.
5: Mommy?
7: How are you? Are you okay? I'm so sorry I left you.
5: Mommy, I'm okay.
7: What are her vitals? Her forehead feels warm.
6: Take a look for yourself. I just took her temperature.
7: Oh, normal temp. And the doctor says your pain is gone.
5: Yep.
7: So you're really okay?
1: She really is.
7: Addison!
1: Yes?
7: What would I have done without you? Thank you, thank you for taking such good care of Natalia.
1: I was happy to. I'm so sorry you had to rush home from New York.
7: Honestly, it all worked out. I told the judge that I had to get back because my daughter was in the hospital.
1: Yeah?
7: Yeah, and she dismissed my case. I couldn't have hoped for a better outcome.
5: God works in unexpected ways to fight our battles.
7: He sure does.
1: Chaplain Jake was here earlier. He told us a Bible story, the one about Jehoshaphat.
7: The singing into battle story. Oh, I love that one.
6: Miss Natalia? You can grab your blankie and your shoes. You are free to go home with your mom.
5: Oh, but no.
6: You want to stay here at the hospital?
5: No, I want to go to Addison's house. Please, Mommy, we didn't get to do any of the fun things.
7: Oh, Addison?
1: I'd love that, Natalia. And if it's okay with your mom, you can even stay the night.
7: But the Harvest Festival...
6: I wouldn't recommend Natalia going to that. She should rest up until tomorrow.
1: Natalia can stay with me, and you can go, Miss Campbell.
7: You mean go do something for fun?
1: Yeah.
7: Just me? No kids? No work for the Academy?
1: Something just for you.
7: Now this is unexpected.
6: Quick, Amanda, go, before they change their minds.
7: Well, all right. Kiss goodbye. I'll see you in the morning.
5: Bye, Mom.
1: Should we go get some of our raspberries from Brianna?
6: At the cafe? I wouldn't even try.
1: Oh?
6: I tried on my break. They're swamped. It turns out the Music Palooza is canceled, and so the Harvest Festival is the hottest thing in the area.
1: Huh. God really did fight for us.
4: People are streaming up the trail to Lookout Ledge. It's a beautiful evening for the Harvest Festival. There's no wind, not in Discovery.
8: Mr. Simon, Miss Holt.
1: Oh, Mr. Simon, there are so many people. We won't all fit.
9: That's a good problem, Joyce. Don't worry.
1: I can't believe it.
8: Did you see all the people? So many of the Palooza people are coming here.
10: Miss Holt, Mr. Simon...
1: God did this. He worked it all out.
8: He really did.
10: Miss Holt, Mr. Simon.
1: Haley, yes. You don't have to yell.
9: How can we help you?
10: One of my guests at the hotel is here at the Harvest Festival.
1: A few of your guests. Look at that crowd.
10: But this one's special. I wanted to introduce him to you.
9: Oh, okay.
11: Hi there. Oh, hey, Miss Holt. I was in your classroom.
12: You were? And you remember my name?
9: Well, Mr. Hayes, we're sorry about the Music Palooza being canceled.
11: Sorry? Well, not me. That whole thing was just the wrong vibe. Now this is the kind of singing I grew up with.
12: Levi, would you sing for us tonight?
8: Oh, Mr. Hayes, we could surprise everyone. They just love it.
11: Nah, I'd like to just hang out and listen.
8: Oh, pretty please. It means so much to us.
11: Well, now, maybe one little song?
12: One little song, that's it. Singing with friends.
9: Now, Mr. Hayes, we should tell you that we'll be singing Christian songs and sharing our faith.
11: I support that. I'm a man of faith myself.
12: I knew it.
8: I can't wait to tell Piper.
13: Oh, if only she talked to me.
11: Piper? She's here? I want to thank her for all her work on my technical setup, even though the event was canceled.
13: I have no idea if she's here.
11: Oh, friend trouble?
14: Hey, Mr. Simon, Miss Holt, time to start. Oh, wow. Levi Hayes?
11: You're the photographer, right?
14: Yeah. Hey, can I take a photo of all of you?
11: Sure thing.
14: All right, smile, everyone.
12: Okay, Mr. Simon, here we go.
9: Welcome, everyone, to our Harvest Festival. A special welcome to all our guests. I'm George Simon, our town mayor. Let's pray to begin. Dear Lord, thank you so much for just a beautiful...
4: As Mr. Simon prayed, Piper arrived just in time to squeeze her way into the front row.
9: In Jesus' name we pray. Amen.
15: Amen.
9: Miss Holt, come on up.
12: Hi, everyone. We have a special surprise to start the night. My new friend, Levi Hayes.
11: Good evening. Now, who'd like to sing together on this beautiful fall evening? Oh, hey, there's my friend Piper. Piper, you sing. Come on up here and sing a song with me.
8: Piper? Oh, that's awesome.
13: Hi, everyone. Mr. Hayes, I really love your music, but there's someone else I'd rather sing with.
11: Well, okay. I'll sit right up front and listen.
13: Keziah, can you come up here?
5: Me?
12: Go on, Keziah. It's all right.
13: There's my best friend, folks.
8: Best friend?
13: Keziah, I want to apologize.
8: Apologize?
13: I've been ignoring you for the last 3 weeks, and do you know why?
8: I've tried to figure it out, but I just can't.
13: Because I was jealous and upset that you didn't ask me to sing in the Harvest Festival.
8: Really? Why didn't you just tell me? I had no idea.
13: I know, and now when Mr. Levi Hayes asked me to sing, all I could think was that I wish we were singing.
8: You can sing with Levi. I get it. Really?
13: Nope. I'd rather sing with my best friend. I'm sorry.
8: Aw, I'm sorry too.

0: beautiful. They finally made up. Oh, Mr. Simon, I'm crying.
1: You're not alone. Look out in the front row.
0: Levi Hayes. Oh, he's crying too. Happy tears.
1: Happy tears. God works in unexpected ways.

0: you, Mr. Hayes, for that beautiful song.
1: I enjoy fellowshipping with all of you and hearing more good music. You've blessed me. Thank you.
0: Next, we have an activity. We have apples for everyone. And watch carefully, Miss Hold is going to show you what to do.
2: The Harvest Festival continued with games, music, and fellowship. But before it was all over, Miss Holt had one more surprise for everyone.
0: For our closing song, another one of my seventh grade students is going to sing with me. He's a reluctant singer, but God's given him a beautiful voice. Hugo Garcia, come and join me.
3: Hi, I'm Hugo, and this is a song that my abuelita taught me.

0: you for being here, everyone. May God bless each of you. We'll see you all again next year.
1: Piper, I've missed you.
2: I missed you too.
1: This night, it was amazing.
2: Oh, and look, there's a food truck. Let's get food.
3: I'll beat you there.
1: Hugo, come on. You just sang like an angel, but you're still Hugo.
3: Of course. I'm a man of mystery. I'll have one taco. Miss Michelle?
1: Miss Michelle, this is your food truck?
4: No, I'm just helping.
5: More diced tomatoes coming right up.
2: Mr. Harris, is this your food truck?
6: No, it's mine. And what can I get for you three singers? Your songs were beautiful.
2: You could hear us?
6: Of course. The music floated on the air.
3: Well, three tacos. And what do you guys have?
1: Hugo!
4: I'll get you each a taco and an extra for Hugo.
6: Michelle, John, this food truck can be yours if you like. After today, your names are at top of my interested parties list.
4: Here, Hugo, careful. Don't spill the lettuce. Nico, thank you, but I can't afford to compete with the price. I could barely afford the asking price.
6: Here, one taco for each of the young ladies.
1: Thank you.
2: Thank you.
6: I'll sell it to you for the asking price. That's what friends do, right?
4: Oh,
6: You don't have to decide right now. A food truck is a lot of work and commitment, and...
4: Yes, we'll take it.
6: Yes? Well, all right. Oh, look at that crowd.
5: I'll keep chopping tomatoes.
7: Kezi, this way.
1: I'm going to go with my family now.
2: Kezi, the Harvest Festival was a great idea.
3: Let's do this every year.
1: I agree. Bye.
8: Carson.
9: Hey, Mom. How'd you like the Harvest Festival?
8: Oh, I loved it. I don't know if I should say this or not, but I'm so glad the Music Palooza was canceled.
10: Me too.
9: Mr. Hayes.
10: Hi. You're my server from the Frosty Inn, right?
8: Yes, and this is my son, Carson.
10: Oh, yeah. Photographer guy.
9: And orange juice guy.
10: What's that?
9: I brought you your orange juice one morning at the Frosty Inn.
10: Oh, so you did.
8: Hey, maybe you can stop by for one more breakfast before heading home? My boss would like a little of the business we'd hoped for from the Palooza.
10: Of course. With the cancellation, the businesses in Grizzly Mountain will be missing revenue, won't they?
8: Yes, but who could have predicted a windstorm?
10: Well, no one.
8: No one expected that.
10: No, but there might be something that can be done to help. God works in unexpected ways.
8: He sure does.
9: Mr. Hayes, I took a lot of photos and videos of tonight on my camera. Would you be okay with me sharing them to tell the story of you joining us here?
10: Sure thing. Do you want me to sign a form or something with my okay?
9: Well, I don't have a form.
8: Oh, Carson, give me your camera. Now, you ask Mr. Hayes for permission, and I'll record it for you.
10: Hey, smart mom you have there.
9: Hey, Mr. Levi Hayes, do I have your permission to share the photos and videos I took tonight?
10: You sure do, Carson. What's your last name?
9: Vermillion.
10: Carson Vermillion, photography guy.
9: And orange juice guy.
10: You got it.
8: That'll do it. Well, Carson, time to head home?
9: Yeah. See you, Mr. Hayes.
10: Good night. Discovery Mountain. I'll never forget you. I will sing your name.
11: Well, Director Doug, that all worked out well, didn't it?
12: It did. Levi sure seemed to be at home at the Harvest Festival.
11: He did, and it was a fun surprise for everybody. I'm glad that Piper and Keziah are friends again.
12: Yes, me too, and they sang beautifully.
11: They really did.
12: Listeners, no matter what you're battling, God will help you in unexpected ways.
11: He will, just as 2 Chronicles 20, verse 15 says, "Do not be afraid nor dismayed because of this great multitude, for the battle is not yours, but God's."
12: Keep exercising your faith, and we'll see you here next time.
11: 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Director, Douglas Bruce, with original music by Danny Columbi. 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
16: On the show today, we continue on to Jerusalem, where we walked exactly on the same spot that, one of the most profound events in history took place. Also, we're going to check on the Pretendomatic and see what Gideon went to do after we saw him last. He seemed pretty determined. And of course, there's the Silly Minute, What's It, the Random Nature Fact, and so much more. Hello everyone, my name is Rich Aguilar, and welcome to the show. I am quite thrilled that you are here, and I'm so excited that we're going to spend this time together. Are you ready? Let's get going! Of course, as usual, I always start off every single episode with a brain teaser. Of course, this helps to sharpen our brains, get us ready. So the cool thing about this, naturally, is that you guys are the ones that are sending them in. So I just love getting those. And the one that I'm going to share with you today comes to us from Bradley H. in Indiana. And here we go. What question can you not answer no to? Let me say that again. What question can you not answer no to? Alrighty. Thank you so much, Bradley, for sending that in. Of course, if you have one that you would also like to send in, please go to our website, godsgreatearth.com, and you will see a form there that you can send those in. Naturally, we'll come back all together here at the end of the episode and reveal the answer. In the meantime, I hope you will think about it and see if you and whoever you're with can figure out the answer to that brain teaser. Cool. Right now, though, it is time for the greatest adventure. And our God's Great Adventure today is called Walking in Jesus' Footsteps. In our last episode, I told you about my difficult crossing into Israel from Jordan. Well, after crossing the border, there was fortunately a bus stop right outside of the border crossing station, right there by the Jordan River. So I went out to the bus stop, purchased my ticket to Jerusalem, and soon that bus came and took us up the hilly terrain towards Jerusalem. Our first stop was at a city you may have heard of before, Jericho.
17: Although today, of course, Jericho is a modern city, the ruins of the old city are still there. I think it's super cool visiting places mentioned in the Bible, because it only helps to build my faith. The bus continued up into the west until I finally saw the old walls of Jerusalem. The first thing I did when I got off was to pull out my map and look up the information that I had collected before I came out there about where I would stay. My plan was to stay at a local church there that I was told would house visitors. As I walked along the outer wall of the old city, every once in a while, I would hear what sounded like a boom in the sky. I soon discovered that those were sonic booms from Israeli jet fighters flying overhead and going the speed of sound. Wow. Now, once I made it to the inside of the walled city, my goal was to find the Via Dolorosa. That's the road or the route that Jesus took on his way to Calvary when he died to save our sins. Soon I was able to find it, and I began to slowly walk along that same path. I was brought to tears as I followed the path, knowing that 2,000 years ago in that very spot, Jesus carried his cross to his own execution. It hit me that day that the Son of the Creator of the universe, who made me, loved me so much that he was willing to take my punishment on my behalf. Thank God today for his gift of salvation. John 3:17 says, "For God did not send his Son into the world to condemn the world, but in order that the world might be saved through him." Alrighty, it's time for What's It? What is that thing I heard? Of course, sometimes we hear sounds and we're like, okay, I recognize that. What could that be? And of course, sometimes we don't. So in this game today, we're going to see if you can recognize the sound that I am about to play for you. You listen, I will play it. We'll come back at the end to see if you figured it out. But here is that sound. All right. You think about that for a little bit, and like I said, we'll come back at the end of our show together with the answer. Okay, everyone, it is that time of the show. Time to visit the Pretend-O-Matic. That, of course, is my pretend time machine. And, of course, since Bible characters were real people, our Pretend-O-Matic lets us have a great time pretending to go back and talk with them. Of course, today we are going to go back and catch up with Gideon again. He was about to go do something, and he was pretty certain he knew what he was going to do. We should probably catch up with him a few days later. Let's turn on the Pretend-O-Matic and enter our coordinates. All right, we are back. Whoa, it's dark. It's nighttime. I must have put pee in.

0: Last time I saw you, you said that you knew what you were going to do next. What did you do next?
1: Well, the first thing I did was to build an altar to the Lord.
0: An altar?
1: That's right. It was a really nice one, too. And I made a sacrifice to the Lord on it. A bull.
0: Okay, nice.
1: Yeah, I even...

0: That same night after I built the altar, God spoke to me again.
1: Oh, really? Well, what did he say?
0: He told me to take a second bull from my father's herd. And he was pretty specific which

0: It was pretty annoying to see it every day near our house. But he was pretty adamant about having it there. No one said anything. No one touched it.
1: Wow. Okay.
0: Anyway, I guess you can say I was a bit surprised when God told me what to do next.
1: Wow, I wonder what God told him to do. Well, we'll come back to Gideon in a few minutes and find out. Hey, listener, I pray that you are enjoying the show today and that it is a blessing for you and for your family. Besides this show, did you know that I also write books? There's a bunch that I've written, but I'd like to give you one, Firewalkers. It's from our Bible Time Adventure series, and it's super fun because we get to read about Bible stories from the point of view of some kids that were there and saw the whole thing. I'd really love for you to read one, so I have a free book offer for you. 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At this time, it's time to check today's random nature fact. There's something kind of creepy about the word parasite. It's an organism that attaches itself to another for food or energy. The parasite never actually contributes positively to the host. Most of the time, they'll just hang out and live off of their host. Sometimes they will even hurt their host while trying to survive, and even kill it, and then move on to another host. Wow. One of the most common parasites found in people is this nasty invader called Giardia. Ooh. If you ask me, the best word to describe a parasite is lazy. All it does is sit around living off other organisms. You know, the Bible says a lot about lazy people. It says that they're foolish, and that they will end up having crummy jobs, and that they will not fulfill God's purpose, which is doing good works. When you grow up, be a hard worker, and help care for those that can't care for themselves. Don't be a parasite. By the way, here are a few things that we can all do to avoid parasites. Take some basic precautions, like use insect repellent in places where mosquitoes are common. Also, be careful to eat only well-cooked fish and meat. When traveling, drink only water from bottles with a sealed top. And lastly, take care when bathing in freshwater lakes or rivers. Alrighty, it's time for our humor break. It is now time for Silly Minute. I, as always, have three great jokes for you, and today they were sent in by Sarah H. in San Antonio, Texas. Thank you so much, Sarah, for sending those in. Here is what she sent. What do you call a sad strawberry? A blueberry. He's blue. All right, here's the next one. I'm trying to do an online bakery, but I deleted all my cookies. Cookies like on a computer. That's awesome. All right, here's the last one. Why are sailors good at opera? Because they can handle the high C's. C, like the high C, the note. Awesome. Oh, those are great. Thank you so much, Sarah, for sending those in. Great to get those giggles out here at the halfway point. Remember, of course, if you have some nice, squeaky, clean jokes that you'd like to share on the show, please go to our website and submit them there. And thank you for sending those in. It's time for Make Your Mark. In 1984, it seemed like every girl in America wanted to be like Mary Lou Retton. She was the 4'9" bundle of energy that surprised the world with 5 Olympic medals in gymnastics that year. In the all-around competition, she came into the last event in 2nd place. And in order to win, she had to vault a perfect 10. That's something rare, but possible. And she had 2 tries to get a 10. She got in position and bolted down the mat towards the vault. She bounced off the vault, flew through the air, and landed perfectly. In her first try, she got a perfect 10. Wow. With thousands of fans screaming and having already secured the gold medal, she went up to take her second vault anyway. And she shocked the world with another perfect 10. Can you believe that? Wow. This is not something a regular 16-year-old experiences very often. Now, several years later, she was asked where she kept her 5 medals. Her answer surprised many. She said, "For 6 years, I kept my 5 gold medals wrapped in a plastic bread bag beneath my bed." That sure seems like a strange place to put something really special. What's the most special thing you have? When my boys were young, they amassed a bunch of little soccer trophies. Oh, they proudly displayed their little trophies on a special shelf in their room. What would they think if I told them, "Hey, maybe you should hide your trophies under your bed"? They'd think I was crazy. Put their precious trophies under the bed? No way. As Christians, Jesus' love is the most precious thing we have. We need to display that on the most prominent shelf we have. Let's let everyone know how wonderful God is. Okay, let's get back to the Pretend-O-Matic and our talk with Gideon. He was about to tell me what God asked him to do. So you were about to tell me what God told you to do next.
0: Right, so after taking that second 7-year-old bull from my father's herd, he told me to go to my father's altar, to Baal, and tear it down.
1: To tear it down? Yikes.
0: Yeah, I was a little surprised too. Remember, no one touched that thing. I guess we were all too afraid to confront him about it.
1: That's understandable.
0: I suppose. Well, anyway, he then also said to cut down the Asherah pole right next

0: Not as big and loud as the Baal altar, but still another idol that was not there to honor the true God.
1: Got it.
0: So then God told me to build a new altar on the same spot where the other ones had been.
1: Okay, yeah, I see you're getting good practice at building altars.
0: Right. He also said that once I finished building this new altar, that I should take that

0: You were told to completely disappear it by burning it up.
1: Exactly.
0: Wow. Pretty intense. So, what did you do?
1: Well, just a little while ago,

0: Okay, so the 10 servants and I go to the 2 altars and tear them down.
1: I'm pretty sure the servants were pretty nervous about doing that.
0: They were terrified, but they also loved the Lord. So we all worked together and did it.
1: Nice.
0: And after dismantling the idol, we built another really nice altar right on the exact same spot as the idols had been before.
1: And you're doing all this tonight, just a little while ago, in the middle of the night.
0: Right. Under the cover of darkness.
1: Wow. Oh, okay.
0: Yep. We really didn't want anyone to see us, so we...

0: I just got here a few minutes before you did.
1: Oh, boy. But everyone is going to notice tomorrow morning.
0: Yeah. That should be pretty interesting.
1: Wow. What is his dad gonna say? Well, I guess we'll have to wait till our next episode to see how all this unfolded. All right, in just a moment, we're going to check the answer to today's brain teaser, the what's it, and of course, we're going to see how you do on the game show. Hello, everyone. If you're enjoying the show, we could use your help because we hope that you'll consider supporting us so that we can keep making the show. If you'd like to partner with us, even if it's just for $10 a month, please visit godsgreatearth.com. Any amount in any currency helps us get the show produced. Okay, everyone, it's journal time. It's time to get your journals out. Now, I think it's very important to keep a journal. And of course, that's basically some blank pages or a blank book that you can write in and keep track of your thoughts. And by the way, this is only for you. No one else should ever read your journal. It's just between you and God. So my journaling question for you today is, write about a time that you felt very close to God. And by the way, if you're looking for a special journal to write in, if you don't have one, check out our website and get a copy of your own God's Great Earth Journal. Alrighty, everyone, it's time for Game Show! Have you been paying attention? I believe you have. And of course, you can prove that by shouting out the answers to these five questions that I am about to ask you. Are you ready? Here we go with question number one. What's the name of the road or route that Jesus walked on his way to Calvary? That's right, the Via Dolorosa. Good. Let's go to question number two now. What was the name of that first altar Gideon built? That's right, the Lord is peace. Cool, let's go to question number three. How old was that second bull that God specifically told Gideon to use for the burnt offering? That's right, 7 years old. Cool, all right, let's go to question number four. What's the name of those lazy organisms that attach themselves to stuff? That's right, parasites. All right, last question, number five. Which year were the Olympics that Mary Lou Retton won 5 medals at? That's right, 1984. Oh, wow. All right, good job, everyone. And now it's time to reveal the answer to today's brain teaser. Hopefully you've had enough time to think about it. Hopefully everyone around you has developed their own answers to the possible solution. But now, of course, I will read it for you one last time, sent to us from Bradley in Indiana. Here it is. What question can you not answer no to? The answer is, are you listening to me? You have to answer yes, because you heard it. Oh, wow, that was clever. Thank you so much, Bradley, for sending that in. Remember, if you have a brain teaser and you would like to share it on the show, send it in. Go to the website and fill out that form. And thank you for sending those in. And lastly, before we finish today, we must also reveal the answer to the what's it? What was that thing we heard a little while ago? All right, of course, I will play the sound for you one last time. Here it is. All righty, you are clearly ready for the answer, and the answer is a chimpanzee. All right, were you able to get it? Oh, let's see how you do on the next episode. Well, it's hard to believe that our time is up. Remember, it's always so important to obey God. Even if we don't understand yet what He's asking us to do, we just have to trust Him. And also, like we learned with Mary Lou Retton's story, let's not hide the great news of Jesus' love. Let's let everyone know. And lastly, let's not be lazy and foolish. Let's work hard at what we do and help those that need help and not be a parasite. Love God, love others, and change the world. We'll see you next time here on God's Great Earth.

0: It's the most complex computer. Some amazing scientific evidence next on today's Creation Moment. And now, here's our Creation Moment host, Ian Taylor.
1: Scientists are recognizing the similarities between the workings of the DNA code and computer science. But comparing DNA as an information storage system with our largest and fastest computers is like comparing the space shuttle with a bow and arrow. Harvard biologists have been amazed at what they've learned about the DNA workings of a single-celled protozoan. All of us have seen the complex problem of the traveling salesman. He has 7 points of departure and 7 destinations. The problem is to work out the most efficient route for him to follow. By comparison, the protozoan under study solves the equivalent problem with up to 50 points of departure and 50 destinations. This little protozoan has 2 nuclei, each nucleus arranging the same DNA differently. The smaller nucleus stores only the DNA needed to live in the small units, which must be reassembled before they do anything. This means it may discard up to 95% of the DNA. This is similar to coded and compressed computer information. When the protozoan needs to reassemble its DNA, each end of each unit needs to find the proper end of the only other unit it attaches to. This is not simple life. Even scientists now recognize that this one-celled creature is a complex computer, and this bears witness to God, who is the author of life, mathematics, and all knowledge.
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2: How do you do? Have you ever found yourself in a place where you feel trapped with no way out? A suffocating feeling, oftentimes leading to hopelessness. And how does one escape from such a situation? This was the dilemma for the woman in our story. After years of being spiritually and psychologically fettered, she would come to know the truth, a truth that would set her free, because her heart, her mind, her very life would be unshackled.

0: The story I'm about to share with you may cost me. I may lose my family. But something compels me to tell you. If you feel trapped, what you're about to hear will set you free. If you're ready, I pray you are.
1: Benny, you know the way of the brethren is the way of peace and order.
2: Yes, Father.
1: Then why are you upsetting the order of things?
2: I just want
1: to... Do not interrupt me. Your constant questions are disturbing our community, our whole way of life. The ministers called a meeting this afternoon to talk to me.
2: Oh, no.
1: They warned me that you must be brought into proper order, or else... Fanny, beware, my daughter. You are in grave danger. You could lose everything.
3: 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A beacon that's been piercing the darkness since 1877. That's Pacific Garden Mission. Since the very beginning, we have shared the good news with every homeless and hurting person who walks through our doors. In 1950, the good news expanded to radio. This was the birth of Unshackled, the program you're listening to right now. And today, we proclaim the good news around the world in 15 languages. So now, for broadcast around the earth, here is episode number 3948 in the series Unshackled, the program that makes you face yourself and think. When you grow up in a tightly controlled, restrictive family or community, what you see around you becomes your normal. But something inside one young woman told her this was not normal at all. She dared to challenge the status quo, but one day it cost everything she had. This is the true story of Fanny Byler, right now on Unshackled.
4: When I grew up, I never questioned anything, and I have enjoyed a life of peace.
2: Mother, something inside me tells me something is wrong. Very wrong.
4: Fanny, look at me. You know the truth. Jesus is God's son. So you have hope. Hope that you are on your way to heaven.
2: But how do I know that? How do I know that inside me, without any doubt?
4: I do not know.
1: Fanny?
2: Father, I did not know you were there. You were listening to us?
1: I am sorry. It is not my nature to eavesdrop. But, Fanny, I am worried about you. Deeply worried. I have stretched the rules thin to allow you to babysit for the outsiders. The ministers have advised me to stop your work with the Joneses.
2: Father, please!
1: They believe the Joneses may be poisoning your mind.
2: They are good people. They love Jesus. They love me.
1: I know how important this job is to you. I told the ministers I will allow you to continue.
2: Father, thank you.
1: Oh, Fanny, please be alert and aware. If you continue your way of thinking, you will be cut off from everything you know, including us.
2: I know.
1: I need to check on the horses.
4: Fanny, I have something for you. This.
2: A Bible? But this is not... This Bible is in English. Why would you hold on to something that is forbidden?
4: Tell no one, Fanny. I have found peace when I read the Bible. Every morning, before anyone is awake.
2: Mother, we are only permitted to read on Sundays.
4: You are not the only one who questions.
5: We'll be back by 9 o'clock. There's leftovers in the fridge.
2: Thank you, Mrs. Jones.
5: Fanny, we're running a little late. But I want to let you know something.
2: Yes, ma'am?
5: We appreciate all you've done as a babysitter all these years. The kids love you.
2: Thank you.
5: But more than what you do for us is who you are. And you are a young lady with a beautiful heart.
2: That is, I do not know what

0: heaven.
1: I have never heard of Jesus as a gift.
0: Here, see this pencil? I'm offering it to you. Just take it. Go ahead.
1: Very well.
0: Jesus is holding out his gift of life and freedom to you. All you have to do is reach out and receive the gift. It's that simple, but in a way, costly, because you surrender your life to him in the process, and he will live within you forever.
1: Thank you. Here.
0: No, you can keep it as a reminder.
2: Here is the dress I made for you.
1: Oh, thank you, Mother. It looks beautiful.
2: Hold it up in the mirror. What do you think? Fanny?
1: Mother, what do you see when you look in my eyes?
2: I see the beautiful soul of my daughter. What do you see?
1: I see emptiness.
2: You are simply tired after a long day. Get some sleep.
1: Yes, ma'am.
2: Good night, Fanny.
1: How can this be? How can Jesus live inside of me? I do not understand. But this I do understand. If Jesus does come into my heart, the brethren will call me a heretic, and I will be shunned from my family. And this could very well be for the rest of my life. When I am with the Joneses family, I feel so free, so loved. I am loved here, yes, but I feel like I am in a cage, and there is no way to escape. The Bible Mother gave me. Jesus saith unto him, I am the way, the truth, and the life. No man cometh unto the Father but by me. Oh, huh. Here is a bookmark. I wonder if Mother intended something for me. Then said Jesus to those Jews which believed on him, If ye continue in my word, then are ye my disciples indeed. I want to be a disciple of Jesus. And ye shall know the truth, and the truth shall make you free. Oh, I want to be free.
3: Fanny, you are talking in your sleep again. Rest, my daughter.
1: Yes, Father. I want to be free. I want Jesus, even more than my family. But how? Oh, yes, right here in my purse. Yes, the pencil.
0: Jesus is holding out his gift of life and freedom to you. All you have to do is reach out and receive the gift. It's that simple, but in a way, costly, because you surrender your life to him in the process, and he will live within you forever.
1: That is what I want, more than anything else. Jesus, I repent of all my sins. I want you to be my Lord. Morning. Good morning, Jesus. Oh, I am curious. My eyes are different. They are shining now. They are full of life.
4: Now I knew more than ever I belonged to Jesus. 4 times a year, it is required by the brethren to publicly confess that you agree to their teaching. The next morning, in the middle of church, I did the unthinkable. I sinned.
5: Fanny Byler, do you remain under this ordinance? Will you obey the church order and remain under it for life?
4: Yes. I lied. I no longer wanted to be under the ordinance, no longer under the church order. I was suffocating. I was dying. I had to get out. I felt awful about lying. But I also knew full well if I dared to say no to the church rules, my family would suffer.
3: Fanny, the time of your baptism is drawing near. Are you prepared? Fanny?
1: Father, I do not want to be baptized.
3: What? This is unheard of. My own daughter refuses to be baptized? Have you gone insane? What will you do next?

0: Will you take down your hair and throw off your apron?
1: I am sane, Father.
0: Fanny, your baptism is one of the most important decisions you can make. It is the sign that you belong. You belong to our family, to our community, to the brethren. And you are going to heaven.
1: Father, there is another baptism.
0: The Jones family. They are corrupting you.
1: It is not the Jones. It is the Bible. In the Bible, baptism is a sign of repentance of sin and resurrection. But the purpose is not to join a church. The purpose is to proclaim Jesus as your Lord.
0: Blasphemy! My own daughter has become a heretic!
1: God, I love my father and mother, but I love you even more. And now I realize I can no longer be part of the brethren. I have to escape as quickly as I can. But how? I am in the freest country on earth, and yet I am trapped with no way out.
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3: Fanny, is it my imagination, or is there something different about you?
1: Mrs. Jones, I have something to tell you.
3: Yes?
1: I repented of my sins, and I asked Jesus to be my Lord and Savior.
3: Fanny! Oh, Fanny! I am so happy for you! This is the most important decision of your life. I am so proud of you.
1: May I confess something?
3: Of course.
1: I am very scared.
3: Why?
1: Once the brethren find out, I will be labeled a heretic. I will be cut off from my family. I love my father and mother. I don't want that to happen. Some way I need to escape.
3: Oh, Fanny. I have something I want to give to you. This.
1: A cell phone? But this is a sin for me to use this.
3: Fanny, some things you have been told are sins are actually not sins. Your Bible will show you the truth. Here, I'll show you how to call. Where's your purse?
1: Here.
3: Find a place to hide it. If you ever need me, I'll be there for you.
1: What psalm was that? Ah, yes. Psalm 31. In thee, O Lord, do I put my trust. Let me never be ashamed. Deliver me in thy righteousness. Bow down thine ear to me. Deliver me speedily. Be thou my strong rock, for an house of defense to save me. For thou art my rock and my fortress. Therefore, for thy name's sake, lead me and guide me. Pull me out of the net that they have laid privily for me. For thou art my strength. Into thine hand I commit my spirit. Thou hast redeemed me, O Lord God of truth. These words are so true to...
4: Fanny, I need to talk to you.
1: Yes, Father. You can come in.
0: Fanny, I just returned from a special meeting with the ministers. They are alarmed that you did not participate in the baptism. There is prevalent gossip that you are straying from our way. Everyone knows. Everyone is watching. And for the first time tonight, the ministers have threatened the shunning.
1: Oh, no.
0: You must ask yourself, is following this path of rebellion worth permanent separation from those you love?
3: Father!
0: How could you do this to your family? Look at your mother. Look at the worry on her face. She has stopped eating. She is losing shocks of hair because of the stress you have caused her.
3: Mother!
0: My stomach is in knots, and I am getting looks of silent disapproval everywhere I go.
3: This is terrible.
0: The ministers now require we go through special counseling, all of us. Fanny, we love you. We do not want to be cut off from you.
3: I know.
0: We have enjoyed a peaceful life. And now your rebellion is destroying it.
3: I am sorry for all that you are going through.
0: I truly hope your sorrow leads you to cease. Because if it doesn't... What is this? It seems something is caught in your drawer. I hope this is not what I think it is. A Bible! A Bible in English! And you have been reading this on forbidden days, haven't you? Is this not true? Tell me.
3: It is true, Father. Father, as much as I love you and Mother, I love Jesus even more.
0: If this continues, there is a day coming when I will say goodbye. And that will be the last goodbye you ever hear from me.
3: In thee, O Lord, do I put my trust. Let me never be ashamed. Deliver me in thy righteousness. Bow down thine ear to me. Deliver me speedily.
5: Fanny, look at me. Do not look away. I am here to help you. The ministers have assigned me to counsel you, to help you find your way back to truth. Trust me.
3: With all respect, I must follow Jesus.
5: With all respect, you must stop talking like this. Fanny, there is much you do not know. This I can tell you for certain. If you continue with this kind of talk, the consequences will be more severe than you know.
6: Fanny, I have reliable report that the ministers have now begun the process of the shunning.
3: Oh, no.
6: They will cut you off from us. We will no longer see you again.
3: Oh, Mother.
6: Fanny. This is far worse than you realize. Did you ever wonder what happened to Brother Aaron?
3: He started talking about Jesus, just like me.
6: Yes.
3: And when he was not received, he decided to run away.
6: No, Fanny, he did not run away. They took him away to Philhaven.
3: The mental institution?
6: They put him on special medication to help his condition. Brother Aaron has not been heard from ever since.
3: If it comes to this, the police will help me.
6: Brother Aaron called the police because the police respect the brethren. They refused to interfere. Aaron is gone, Fanny. As sure as if he is dead. And you are next.
3: Oh, no. I overslept. I hope I will not be late. Where is my purse? Oh, my hair will have to do. Oh, my counselor. Mother, Father, what is going on?
0: Listen to the counselor, please.
5: Fanny, you need not worry about being late. You will no longer be working at the Joneses' home.
3: What?
5: Do not worry. I have already informed them.
3: But
5: I realize the torment you have been going through all this time. We are here to give you the help you need to get better, to find peace and order.
3: Thank you. If you do not mind, I need to excuse myself for a moment.
5: Of course.

0: For thy name's sake, lead me and guide me. Pull me out of the net that they have laid privily for me.
1: Fanny?
0: Please wait, Mother!
1: I will give you a moment.
0: Thank you! Mrs. Jones, please, Mrs. Jones, please answer. Oh, no! Just one more moment, Mother! Text. I am being taken away against my will.
1: Fanny, I'm coming in. Fanny, I know this is hard for you. You need to come back downstairs. Come.
0: Into thine hand, I commit my spirit.
1: What did you say?
0: Mother.
1: Fanny, why are you taking your hairpins out?
0: I am letting my hair down.
1: Do you know what you are doing?
0: I know exactly what I am doing. And I am removing my apron.
1: No, Fanny, no! Oh, I must get your father! Oh, why are you doing this?
2: Fanny, it is time to come out now.
0: Father, Mother, why is everyone in my bedroom?
3: We are all here for you, Fanny. Come in, please. Brother James and Brother Matthew are here to support you and your family. Brother Luke is downstairs as well. We have all come to help you.
0: I do not want your help.
3: Then, for your own good, we will help you.
0: No!
4: The police are here.
5: I'm Officer Harold. This is Officer Banks. Mr. Byler, all of you. You're part of our community, and I have high respect for your boundaries and your religious beliefs.
6: Thank you.
5: We received a report that something might be wrong at your house. Out of an abundance of caution, we wanted to check in. Is your daughter okay?
6: Thank you for coming. We appreciate your diligence and your concern, but there is no cause for alarm. My daughter is fine.
3: All is fine, officer.
0: No, it is not fine. Excuse me, officer. Mrs. Jones?
5: And you are?
0: I'm Vicky Jones. I'm the employer of Fanny Byler. She watches my kids for me. She sent me this text.
5: I am being taken away against my will. And you're Fanny Byler, is that correct?
0: Yes, officer.
5: Did you send this text to Mrs. Jones?
0: Yes, I did.
5: You're an adult. You realize you have the freedom to walk out of your house at any time.
0: No, sir. It is not like that at all.
3: Officer, you need to know Fanny is mentally unstable.
0: What? Father, tell them the truth!
6: For her own good, she must remain under our care. I have the power of attorney over her.
0: Father!
3: Officer, Fanny is being held against her will. You must take her.
5: Mr. Byler, there is no power of attorney here. Your daughter is an adult.
6: She is our child.
5: She is an adult, and you can no longer keep her here against her will.
3: Stop. Officer, you need to know something very important.
5: Yes?
3: Fanny is suicidal. She needs to remain in our care. For her own good.
0: That is a lie! I am leaving! I am leaving all of you! I am leaving now!
5: Mr. Byler, Mrs. Byler, by law, I must take your daughter.
0: Thank you, officer. Thank you, Mrs. Jones.
6: Fanny, I have one word to speak with you. One final word. Goodbye.
0: Goodbye. Goodbye, Mother. Oh, Fanny.
7: Brother Byler.
6: Yes, Brother Luke.
7: Judgment Day is coming. Coming for you.
6: I do not understand.
7: Because you interfered with our plans to admit your daughter to Philhaven.
6: Brother Luke, I did not interfere.
7: Do not interrupt me. After what you have done, after the shame you have brought on the brethren in our community, I will ask for a formal review of whether you are fit to live in our community anymore.
6: What?
7: We warned you to keep your daughter away from the outsiders. You refused. We warned you that your daughter was straying from the path. I'm beginning to wonder who is the true rebel here.
6: I am not a rebel.
7: Because of your actions and your pride, you will now have a black mark on your name that will never go away.
0: Dear God, thank you so much for rescuing me. Into thine hand I commit my spirit. Thou hast redeemed me, O Lord God of truth. Thank you. Thank you, God.
4: As I said at the beginning, the story I just shared with you cost me. But something compels me to tell you. You may be trapped in an abusive relationship. You may be trapped in sin. Before we know Jesus, we're all trapped in one way or another. If you feel trapped, what you just heard can set you free. If you're ready, I pray you are. Jesus said it himself, "And ye shall know the truth, and the truth shall make you free." I have come to know the truth, the ultimate truth, and it's Jesus. He has set me free. And now, my sister, my brother, it's your turn. Your turn to be free.
8: Listening friend, just like Fanny, you can be free too. Freedom is a gift from Jesus himself. The Bible says in Romans chapter 10, verses 9 and 10, that if thou shalt confess with thy mouth the Lord Jesus, and shalt believe in thine heart that God hath raised him from the dead, thou shalt be saved. For with the heart man believeth unto righteousness, and with the mouth confession is made unto salvation. What's important for you to know, and maybe even hard to hear, is that you are a sinner. You have sinned against God, as we all have. So what do you do about that? Well, if you don't know the Lord, or you're not sure, seek Him. Seek the Lord. Talk to Him, just like I'm talking to you now. Tell Him you need Him, that you want His forgiveness, and that you believe in the Lord Jesus as your Savior. Will you believe? It is the most important decision you will ever make. It is the most important question you will ever answer. And not doing anything about this most important question is, in fact, an answer. If you want to talk with someone about making this crucial decision, we urge you to call 1-888-NEED-HIM, or you can visit chataboutjesus.com. 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
12: Hello, listening friends. Would you like to hear an amazing fact? In 1954, a little four-year-old girl, Marina Chapman, was abducted from her home in a remote mountain village in South America. Evidently, something went wrong with the kidnapping plans, and her captors abandoned her deep in the Colombian jungle. Though often tormented by insects and loneliness, Marina miraculously survived 5 years with the help of a troop of Capuchin monkeys. There was plenty of water in the jungle, and the monkeys would often leave her scraps of fruit and seeds until she learned to find it for herself. She eventually learned to climb trees and even catch small birds with her bare hands. When two hunters found her 5 years later, she'd forgotten any human language and lost all inhibition. Not remembering her birth name, she never found her family. Marina was later adopted and became re-civilized, moved to the UK, where she married and had a family. A few years ago, her story was produced in a book called The Girl with a No Name. Can you imagine that, Pastor Ross? Living out there in the jungle thinking you're an animal and then discovering you're a human, and it's like you find out you're a different creature.
13: That's right. Yeah, just sort of being raised by the monkeys, at least following their example and finding what food you could, and then, wow, there's people like me out there.
12: Yeah, there's not enough time to tell the whole story, but she said she spent enough time where she understood the simple language of the monkeys. I mean, you know, they didn't speak, but they had different signals for different things, and she could recognize them. And when people doubted her story, some of the zoologists would listen to her descriptions of the Capuchin monkeys and how they communicate, and they said, she sounds like she lived with monkeys. She knew a lot about them. And anyway, she's still alive today, but it's a fascinating story. And it makes me think about finding out you're a different creature reminds me of that verse. Now, King James says it a little differently. There in 2 Corinthians 5:17, if any man is in Christ, he is a new creature. I think other versions say a new creation. Old things are passed away. Behold, all things are become new. And boy, she had a whole new life when she went from the jungle to being adopted by a family and going from the jungle to living in England. Let me talk about a radical transformation.
13: And of course, you know, the point you bring out there, if we want to go from living on this earth filled with sin and sorrow and suffering and death to the new earth where there is peace and joy and eternal life, it requires a radical change. Jesus said to Nicodemus, you must be born again, or you cannot even see the kingdom of heaven. So our free gift talks about that experience of being born again. Mm-hmm. It's called Life in the Spirit, and this is free. We'll send it to those who are listening. If you're in North America, just call our number. It's 800-835-6747. You can ask for the free gift. It's called Life in the Spirit. You can also dial #250 on your smartphone, say Bible Answers Live, and then also ask for the book Life in the Spirit. If you're outside of North America, and of course, Pastor Doug, we have many people who are listening around the world, just go to the website, just amazingfacts.org. We have a free library, and you'll be able to read the book there as well. Well, before we go to the phone lines, as we always do, we like to start the program with prayer, so let's do that now. Dear Father, we thank you for this time that we have to be able to open up your word and study. And Father, it is our desire that because of the program that's happening this evening, that lives will be transformed, that people might be born again. And so, Lord, we ask for your spirit to guide in these, in the time together, in the questions and in the answers. And we ask this in Jesus' name. Amen.
12: Amen.
13: Our first caller this evening is Dan, listening in Colorado. Dan, you're on Bible Answers Live. Welcome.
14: Hey, pastors. Good evening to you.
12: Evening.
14: As such thoughts as we're maybe driving a car and we're tempted to drive over this motorcycle officer, or if we're going to run our car off of a bridge or so, does this come from an evil heart or the wicked one? I get these thoughts all the time. Of course, I do not act on them. Do they show my evil heart?
12: Well, I do think that, you know, all of us are fallen. Also keep in mind, our minds are kind of creative computers. And I'd be embarrassed for anybody to see all the crazy thoughts that go through my mind. You know, most of them we know how to subdue and we put them out of our minds. But because God gave us curiosity and he gave us imagination, there's all kinds of things that'll swirl around in your brain. If there's any kind of thought that is evil or you're going to, you know, harm somebody or it's sinful or impure, when we recognize those thoughts are coming, then we need to put them out. Some of it is the temptation of the devil. Some of it, James says, we're drawn away by our own evil lusts. And so in the same way the devil was a free moral agent that was able to choose to do something wrong, we also have that choice. Not every wicked thing we do, there's a devil behind it. I think sometimes people just make those choices. And of course the devil is there and his fallen angels to tempt us. But through the power of Christ and the Spirit, you know, we can put out those thoughts. We can reject or resist those thoughts. It's not a sin every time you're tempted with a crazy thought. Even Jesus was tempted, the Bible says. He was tempted to throw himself down from the temple. Of course, it was the devil tempting him, but he rejected that. And whenever he was tempted to do anything wrong, he rejected it. So we have that same privilege through the same power.
13: And, you know, I think the book that we're offering for free called Life in the Spirit, we'll talk about that, how we can live that victorious Christian life. And I think, as Pastor Doug mentioned, it's important to recognize not every crazy thought is sin unless we dwell upon it. That's at those times you just push that out of your mind and say, redirect your thoughts to something wholesome. If you'd like to receive the book, the number to call again is 800-835-6747. You can ask for the book. It's called Life in the Spirit, or dial #250 on your cell phone. Say Bible Answers Live and say Life in the Spirit. Thank you, Dan. We've got Debbie listening in Canada. Debbie, you're on the air.
15: Hi, Pastor Ross and Pastor Doug. How are you doing?
12: Great. Thank you for calling.
15: First of all, I have to say that I'm in the YouTube chat, and last week there was a bunch of us chatting about abortion. And there was somebody in there that doesn't think she'll ever be forgiven, even when she asks for forgiveness for having an abortion before she knew Jesus. And I was just wondering if you could give us some insight on that, please.
12: Yeah, the Bible is pretty clear that the only sin that cannot be forgiven is what you call the unpardonable sin. Some have thought, well, that must be abortion or infanticide, but that's not true. God will even forgive that. You know, because of the sin of David, his baby was lost. And Manasseh offered his children. They passed through the fire. He was, and God forgave him. And so, of course, if any sin that we're willing to repent of and forsake, we will be forgiven. The Bible says all manner of sin and blasphemy will be forgiven unto men. And so God is extremely merciful, and if we're genuinely sorry and we repent, he will forgive. And I pray that that young lady, if she's listening now, will just believe that Jesus is a better Savior than she is a sinner. And he can save to the uttermost, the promises.
13: And of course, 1 John chapter 1, verse 9 says, if we confess our sins, he's faithful and just to forgive us and to cleanse us from all unrighteousness. There's no condition associated with that, but that we're willing to confess and forsake, and God is able to forgive. So we take courage from those promises. Thank you, Debbie. We've got Gary listening in Illinois. Gary, welcome to the program.
16: Thank you. In Luke 22, verse 20, it says, this cup is the new covenant in my blood, which was shed for you. Now, again, shedding of blood is talked about in Romans 3:25, whom God set forth as a propitiation by his blood. Okay, so I looked up that word, and it means gift offering to remove wrath of God. So is the new covenant the removal of wrath of God?
12: No, well, the word covenant very simply means agreement. Every time you buy a house or a car or even get married, it's a covenant. And so the old covenant was ratified by the blood. It was symbolic. It was ratified by the blood of goats and lambs. It was the law of God written in the stone tablets where the people made a promise. They said, all the Lord has said, we will do. It was an agreement. God said, keep these commandments, I'll bless and protect you. They said, all the Lord has said, we'll do. That was the agreement. It was ratified with a sacrifice. The new covenant is the same law, written now in our hearts instead of stone, ratified by the blood of Christ. And so the propitiation, the intercession for our sins, is made by the blood of Jesus. But the covenant itself is the agreement that God will save us because of the blood of Christ, and he puts a new heart in us that causes us to walk in his ways and keep his laws.
16: Thank you.
12: All right, and we've got that great study guide talking about the law, where it talks about...
13: Written in stone?
12: Well, it's about grace and the law, and I'm trying to remember the name of it right now. But
13: God's grace blot out the law?
12: That's it, yeah. That talks about the covenants, mm-hmm. right there. That's the one. Thank you.
13: The number to call is 800-835-6747. You can ask for the book. It's called Does God's Grace Blot Out the Law? And we'll send it to you, Gary, or anyone listening in the U.S. or in Canada. Dial #250 mm-hmm. on your cell phone and say Bible Answers Live and ask for it. We'll get it in the mail. Junith is listening right across the border in Nevada. Junith, welcome to the program.
17: Lakaya, and blessed evening to both of you. My question is about the Tree of Life. As we all know, we're going to worship the Lord of the Sabbath, Jesus, every Sabbath in Isaiah 66, 22 to 23. My focus is the Tree of Life. Shall we have potluck in the Tree of Life, or can we access the Tree of Life anytime we want to, because it's right nearby the throne of God? So maybe we cannot access because we need some reverence around the throne of God, that all the time that we can access it.
12: Yes. Well, keep in mind, the Tree of Life is going to be replaced. The Garden of Eden that God planted, as near as we can tell, in the same way the New Jerusalem's coming down from heaven, before the flood, it seems that God caught the garden up. And because that garden is going to be in the new earth, Adam had free, as far as we can tell, he had free, unlimited access to the tree. And that is going to be restored. Everything is going to be restored, not just the same, but even better. So I doubt that God is going to ration how often you can eat from the tree. But in the same way in this life, you know, you don't want to eat ice cream six times a day. I think people are going to have self-control, and they're not going to eat it more than they need to.
13: And, of course, the Bible tells us that the fruit of the tree is somewhat unique, a different kind of fruit every month on the Tree of Life. So you can get your fill of June's fruit, whatever that might be, but then July, well, there's a different kind
12: of flavor
13: fruit on the tree. Yeah. Maybe you got your favorite type of fruit that comes around once a year. Who knows? But of course, yes, it's a symbol of eternal life that we have. So
12: absolutely
13: something special. Mark is listening in Michigan. Mark, welcome to the program.
18: Good evening, pastors. In Joshua 6, it tells the story of Israel's victory over Jericho. We recently heard an evangelist say that the walls came down on the Sabbath. It's a challenge to think God scheduled the actual slaughter on the Sabbath. So is there any evidence that the seven-day march began on a Sunday, the first day, or on a different day of the week?
12: Yeah, well, we don't know what day it began, but I'm quite certain that God did not orchestrate the walls of Jericho so that on the Sabbath they did the most work. When it talks about they marched around the city one time for 6 days, that means sequence. It doesn't mean day of the week. The first day of marching, you know, they blew the trumpets and they marched around the city, second day, third day. One of those days may have been the Sabbath, but he didn't ask them to do anything other than, you know, I tease folks and say they were just taking a nature walk and special music with the trumpets. That's all that happened. So that may have happened on the Sabbath day. But I think the day that they actually attacked the city, it may have been a Monday, Tuesday, Wednesday, we don't know. But I doubt it was the Sabbath day. It's, you know, no more than Israel today would launch a battle on the Sabbath day.
13: And, you know, one other verse that comes to mind, Jesus said, talking about the destruction of Jerusalem that occurred in 70 AD, Christ, talking to his followers, said, pray that your flight be not in winter, neither on the Sabbath day. Well, if he's talking about them fleeing for their life, and he says, pray that you don't have to do it on the Sabbath, well, it only makes sense then that the conquering of Jericho with all the destruction wouldn't be on the Sabbath.
12: Why would God command that? Yeah, if he would tell them to pray in Matthew 24, that's right.
13: All right, well, thank you, Mark. Appreciate that. We have Liam listening from Ohio. Liam, welcome to the program.
19: Hi, thanks for taking my call.
12: Yeah.
19: My question is regarding John 6. The way that I read it, it seems like Jesus is claiming that his body, blood, soul, and divinity are part of the bread and wine of communion. And I'm really having a hard time seeing it any other way, but I know that plenty of Christians see it as just a symbol, or our Lutheran friends see it as consubstantiation. And I was hoping you could walk me through the way that you see it.
12: Now, which verses are you looking at?
19: I mean, kind of the whole thing. He feeds the 5,000 right. In the Psalm 23 enactment.
12: It says, unless you eat my flesh and drink my blood, you have no life in you. Yeah.
19: Yeah.
12: Well, now keep in mind at the Last Supper. So the big question, and this was a big debate between Protestants and Catholics during the Reformation, is that is the priest actually converting the emblems of the bread and the grape juice into the literal body and blood of Jesus? And Luther, who at one time was a Catholic priest, and Calvin, both Catholic priests, they said, no, it's a symbol. And their argument was, when Jesus had the Last Supper and he's sitting there with his disciples and he's all intact, and he points to the bread and he says, this is my body and this is my blood, he wasn't asking them to participate in some kind of cannibalism, because for one thing, that's forbidden in the Bible. You know, you're not supposed to eat unclean food or blood. That one of the first commandments in the Bible is do not eat blood. So I think it's clearly a symbol of the sacrifice that Jesus was making. And there's no need for the Lord to actually biologically transfer, make that grape juice into blood. You know, I think I've been to communion services, and I used to attend Mass, Catholic Mass at the military school, and the bread was not human flesh. It was a wafer, and when the priest drinks the grape juice, it's not blood. Literal blood. So I think it's a pretty strong argument that it's a symbol for the life. Now, you look in the Old Testament, and you've got the story of Melchizedek, who is a type of Christ, and he brings out to Abraham bread and wine, and that nourished the army. Well, Christ is like Melchizedek, tells us in the book of Hebrews, and he nourishes us with his life in the gospel. So, yeah, I think it's a symbol.
13: Yeah, just to add to that a little bit more, you know, if you look at the actual passage itself, I think it gives us a clue. Jesus said, most assuredly, this is verse 53, most assuredly I say unto you, unless you eat the flesh of the Son of Man and drink his blood, you have no life in you. Well, even the disciples wondered about this, and there were many that were in the crowd, it says, that they were offended and they walked no longer with him. And Jesus turned to his disciples and he said, are you also going to forsake me? And they said, well, Lord, where are we going to go? You have the words of life. But then they responded in verse 60, it says, they said, this is a hard saying. Who can understand it? So even them they were puzzled. What do you mean, Jesus? Eat your flesh and drink your blood. Then Christ explains this. Verse 63, he says, it is the Spirit that gives life. The flesh profits nothing. The words that I speak unto you, they are Spirit and they are life. To eat the flesh and drink the blood of Christ is to receive his word. That's what Jesus said.
12: Yep.
13: So he's clearly talking about symbols. And just as we need physical food to give us physical strength, we need to receive his word and his Spirit in order for us to have spiritual strength.
12: Yeah, and then when Jesus says in Matthew chapter 12, and I think this still is verse 1, he says, beware of the leaven of the Pharisees. And the disciples thought, oh, we forgot to bring lunch. And Jesus says, no, not literal leaven. I'm talking in spiritual terms. This is talking about the teaching of the Pharisees. So Jesus often spoke in symbols, and the disciples thought, drink your blood, eat your flesh. And he said, no, it's a symbol.
13: Great question, though. Thank you, Liam. We've got Joe listening in Arizona. Joe, welcome to the program.
20: Hey, guys. How are you tonight?
12: Doing great.
20: All right. First off, is there an email that can be sent? Because I have a question, but it's kind of a big question and has lots of parts to it, and I don't want to take up all the time on your show, but is there like an email?
13: Yeah, let me give it to you. Yeah, it's simple. It's just balquestions@amazingfacts.org. That's balquestions@amazingfacts.org.
20: All right, thank you. So my question is, I was raised the same way that you guys, I guess, preach. But I've recently been listening to somebody I found on YouTube, and his whole ministry is that we're the angels from heaven, and it's kind of ironic that that you said in your opening about we're fallen, because that's what he says. And so my question is, like, there's the only problem I'm finding with it is with the fallen angels, the demons that are talked about in the Bible, like when there was the demoniac and he threw the demons out of mm-hmm. the body into the pigs. So you have all of these demons running around. So I'm assuming that they had bodies to begin with. And just like Lucifer goes in and out of, you know, people, where are their bodies? And I mean, who are they? Is it just all the fallen angels and they can go in anybody's bodies at any time?
12: Yeah, well, first of all, for our friends listening, the Bible tells us that, you know, sin began with Lucifer, a great angel of God who rebelled. He was cast out of heaven. He persuaded one third of the other angels, his former partners, you might say, to follow him. And they've come to the earth. Now, the Bible says angels are spiritual beings. They don't have bodies like we do. Paul said, we do not wrestle against flesh and blood. So angels are not flesh and blood. They've got some kind of a spiritual body. It's different and sort of a mystery for us, but they, you know, they can appear. Can the fallen angels possess whoever they want? No. That's the devil's complaint to God. He said, you set a hedge about Job. And so the Lord limits what the devil can do to harm us, but some people open themselves up to the devil, and you know, they can actually get to the point where they're demon-possessed, and that's why Jesus cast out devils, and he sent the disciples forward saying you can cast them out. Now, on the other question you mentioned, the Bible's pretty clear. People are not angels. They were separate creatures. People are not fallen angels. I think that's what our Mormons friends teach, is that we came down to earth and get bodies. It's almost like a form of reincarnation. The Bible doesn't teach that. Our lives began when we first became, when we're born and we became conscious of our existence. And our eternity depends on what we do with the gospel and this life. So do you want to add anything to that?
13: Yeah, I thought maybe just we do have a study guide called Did God Create the Devil? It talks about the fall of Lucifer. The Bible says, speaking of the good angels, they are ministering spirits. And as Doug said, we don't wrestle against flesh and blood. So there is a dimension of this that we don't fully understand. But they are very real. If you'd like to receive the study guide called Did God Create a Devil, we'll be happy to send that to anyone who calls and asks. The number for that is 800-835-6747, or just dial #250 on your cell phone. Say, Did God Create a Devil? And that's the name of the study guide. We'll send it to you. Aaron is listening from New York. Aaron, you're on the air.
1: Hi, good evening.
12: Yeah.
1: Multiple places in the Bible says we must confess our sins to God because only He can cleanse us from our sins as He forgives us. But it says in James chapter 5, verse 16, that we should confess our faults or trespasses to one another. Can you tell me the meaning behind that verse?
12: Sure. And he says part of the reason for doing that is that we might pray for one another that we can be healed. And if you look in like the New King James Version, it doesn't say confess your sins. It says confess your trespasses. There are different words for sin and iniquity. And I think that it's appropriate for believers to share with their friends, you know, where I'm struggling. And in confidence, you can tell a person, you know, please pray for me, or I struggle with gossip or whatever it is. And you're not required to do that for forgiveness. You just sometimes will share with friends that we can trust areas in our lives where we need prayer, and we invite them to intercede and pray for us. But this is not an admonition to confess sin. You're not required to confess sin to other people.
13: You know, one preacher put it this way. He said, public sins need to be confessed publicly. Mm-hmm. Private sins, you need to confess privately. And then individual, if you sinned against an individual, you need to go to them first. Mm-hmm. And you need to try and make things right. So you've got to pray for wisdom. You know, sometimes things happen in people's lives, and it's not for everyone else to know about. They need to reconcile with their friend or work things out and not make a big public mm-hmm. scene of it. But there are times where if people are aware of something that was done publicly, you need to confess that.
12: Yep.
13: All right. Hopefully that helps, Aaron. Thank you. We do have a book talking about forgiveness.
12: Yeah.
13: And I'm trying to think of the name, Pastor Doug. I think you wrote the book,
12: didn't
13: you?
12: It's a new, The Gift of Forgiveness.
13: The Gift of Forgiveness. Yes. The number to call for that is 800-835-6747. We'll be happy to send it to anyone who calls and asks. Just dial #250. And Pastor Dag, you've got a sermon. I always enjoy this one on forgiveness. And I think it's available on
12: 70
13: YouTube.
12: 70 times 7.
13: That's what it's called, 70 times 7. So anyone wanting to learn more about that, just take a look at that sermon and you will be blessed. We're going to Aaron in, I think we were just with Aaron, weren't we? Christopher in California. Christopher, welcome to the program.
2: Hello.
13: We have about a minute and a half before the break.
2: Okay. My question is, would it be a sin for me to buy from Apple and Microsoft or any company that supports abortion and LGBTQ rights?
12: All right. Well, that's a great question. Too bad we only have 30 seconds to answer it. Well, let me just explain it this way. You know, some companies are so big, and there are banks that, like, when you put your money in a bank, probably most major banks probably have investments and support some of these companies. And you're going to go crazy trying to buy food in a supermarket that doesn't also sell alcohol and cigarettes. So are you supporting the alcohol and cigarettes when you buy your avocados at a certain market? At some point, you just got to say, look, if I don't have peace about it, you don't do it. And but, you know, some of these are big conglomerates, and you could actually say, I'm not going to do or buy anything that's used by Apple or Google, and it's going to sort of eliminate everything. And so, you know, you have to be careful and wise in how you make those decisions, or you could actually be end up on an island or in a cave somewhere. Hey, friends, don't go away. We're coming back with more Bible questions in just a minute. And the best is yet to come. Tell your friends to tune in. We'll be right back.
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22: 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Pastor Doug Batchelor. 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
12: Welcome back, listening friends, to Bible Answers Live, sometimes called BAL. 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I've only been sharing that number for about 25 years. 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We're also streaming live if you want to see the video. It's on Amazing Facts Television. That's AFTV. It's on Facebook, Amazing Facts Facebook, Doug Batchelor Facebook, and YouTube. You can be watching as well as listening. I don't know why you'd want to, because the answers are all verbal. But anyway, for those that are visual, you can watch as well. And we want to especially welcome some of our stations. We've got stations around the country. Special greeting to our friends listening in Paso Robles on KPRL and also in Sacramento on KFIA, one of our mothership stations here in California. My name is Doug Batchelor.
13: My name is John Ross, and we're going to go back to the phone lines. The next caller that we have is Anna listening in Oregon. Anna, you're on the air.
0: Evening, pastors.
12: Evening.
0: So I don't have the verses like I usually do, but in the beginning, God said that it was good for man to not be alone.
12: Right.
0: But then I think in Matthew, Jesus says that if you can keep from it, then do that. So that's my question.
12: Yeah, good question. So, you know, God originally, he said when he made man, he says, not good for man to be alone. Now, that was just I think that's an umbrella truth that God made man to be a social creature. Man is made for relationship. And, of course, then he made woman, because the ultimate in that relationship is a man and a woman and a family. But I think it's good that people aren't alone. Just even he wants us to have friends and be social, have accountability. Jesus sent people out two by two, and it was, you know, two men, so it was important for them to have a relationship as well. But Paul, now Jesus never said it's wrong to marry. Jesus said that in the last days, woe to those that are with child and nursing during the great time of trouble. And Paul alludes to that. There was a great time of persecution during Paul's time. And he says in those cases, it might be better not to marry. Do you have that, Pastor Ross?
13: Yeah, you'll find in 1 Corinthians chapter 7, verse 6, where, again, the context there is this persecution coming upon the church. He says, for I wish that all men were even as myself, but each one has his own gift from God, one in this manner and another in that. But I say to the unmarried and to the widows, it is good for them if they remain even as I am. But if they cannot exercise self-control, let them marry, for it is better to marry than to burn with passion. Yeah. So, you know, at a time of severe persecution, of course, this wasn't just in the time of Jesus or, you know, 70 AD when Jerusalem was destroyed and the first century, but there were times of persecution even during the Dark Ages where it was difficult to support a family. People were running or moving from place to place. When it came to mission activity, sometimes it was easier for missionaries to enter into difficult areas and to go maybe unmarried. But this is not a general statement, because right. It's pretty clear that God created them male and female in the beginning, and he performed the first wedding. And it is a type of the relationship that God wants to have with his church. So there's nothing wrong with marriage.
12: Yeah. And of course, Paul, he says, husbands, love your wives. Wives, love your husbands. And he talks a lot about marriage and, mm-hmm. and the marriage relationship. And he says the marriage bed is undefiled. And so, you know, Paul made this one statement, and it was during a time of persecution. He's also talking to people who are involved in itinerant preaching. And he said it's a little easier to get around and preach the gospel if you don't have a family and kids. Mm-hmm. So does that make sense, hopefully, Anna?
0: Yeah, it does. But, I mean, didn't Jesus say in Matthew that if you can keep from it, then do that?
12: Well, Jesus said some people are born eunuchs, some people are made eunuchs of men, but each one has his own gift. I don't know that Jesus was ever advocating that. He did warn during the time of trouble that, you know, it could be hard for those that are with children, but I don't think Jesus ever
13: advocated. Well, even the apostles were married. You know, Peter was married, because it speaks about Jesus performing a miracle of healing his mother-in-law, and there were women that traveled with Christ and the disciples that helped mm-hmm. provide. So, yeah, he was not against marriage.
12: Yep.
13: Okay, thanks, Robert, Anna. Listening in Washington. Robert, welcome to the program.
3: Oh, Pastor Ross, Pastor Doug.
12: Hi, Robert. Thanks for calling.
3: No problemo. I have three Bible verses here, and they all sort of contradict each other. I guess you've got a couple of them. Galatians 5:4, we're estranged from Christ by attempting to be justified by keeping the law. And then there's Romans 3:20, by the deeds of the law, no flesh will be justified. But then there's the opposite, the 180 verse, where it says in Romans 2:13, the doers of the law will be justified by keeping the law.
12: Yeah, well, I don't think there's a contradiction, because the word law, and you have to read the context, the word law could mean one of several things. You have the moral.

0: in Romans chapter 2:13 that we're justified by obedience. And so I don't know, hopefully that made sense. You know, we're judged by our works. And you read this in Revelation chapter 1. We're judged by our works because our works demonstrate if we've been saved by faith. Now, that's the key if you understand that. If you are saved by faith, your works and obedience will be different. So, you know, Solomon, the end of his book, he said, here's the whole duty of man. Fear God and keep his commandments. For God will bring every work into judgment with every secret thing. Any thoughts?
1: Yeah, well, we got a book. It's called Does God's Grace Blot Out the Law?
0: Perfect.
1: And it deals with these very passages. The number to call for that is 800-835-6747. You can ask for the book, Does God's Grace Blot Out the Law? You can also just dial #250 on your cell phone, say Bible Answers Live, and then ask for the book, Does God's Grace Blot Out the Law? And once again, if you're outside of North America, just go to the website, amazingfacts.org, and you can read the book there in the free library. Next caller that we have is Lisa in California. Lisa, you on Bible Answers Live.
2: Hi. Hi, good evening, pastors.
0: Evening.
2: Hi. So my daughter, she was baptized a Christian. She's been in the Christian colleges. She was raised a Christian. To cut the story short, last month she came and told me and my family that she was a trans man. So my question is in the Bible, I know it mentions things that if you surround yourself with certain types of people, like I think it's Proverbs 13:20, the wise with the wise, just surrounding yourself with wholesome people so that you won't be influenced. So I have 4 minor children and they all look up to her. And so my concern and my question is, what if that person is your daughter? She's an adult, she's in college, but I'm concerned about my little ones because I've been trying to keep this away from them. Not away, but try to teach them how it's not acceptable,
0: right,
2: how we love people, but it's just not acceptable. But at the same time, now it's in the family. So what does the Bible say when it's your family?
0: Yeah, that is very difficult. And it's just, you know, it's sort of indicative of the culture we're in right now. The devil's going after all the young people and he's getting them all mixed up about their gender identity. The scope of the problem was never like it is now because it's almost being subsidized. But what do you do in your family? You know, you love your daughter and you want to show unconditional love and acceptance, but you certainly don't approve of the lifestyle. And how do you protect the children from an unwholesome influence or the wrong messaging coming to them? Well, that takes the wisdom of Solomon and the courage of Elijah. I think that what you have to do is, you know, you want your older daughter to feel that she can come to you and that there's love there, but you probably need to have a conversation where you say, you know, we don't approve of this and we sure don't want that influence on the kids. You know, we'd ask that you respect that and you know, just monitor their interaction. If there's no respect for that decision, then you might say, you know, we don't want you around the little kids unless we're around, or I don't know, you'd have to have some boundaries or something.
1: But
0: that is a tough situation.
1: It is a tough, and as you said, Pastor Doug, it seems like it's becoming an epidemic in our society. It's almost being promoted, it seems like.
0: It is.
1: Social media and all the rest of it. But I think as a parent, you know, your first priority is to try and protect your children, especially the younger ones, and still be kind to the older ones that might be making decisions contrary to us, but setting those boundaries, I think, is important. All right. Thank you, Lisa. We've got Sam listening in Arizona. Sam, welcome to the program.
3: My question is, I know that we're not supposed to buy or sell on the Sabbath, and I'm wondering if you guys have ever had a challenge with that. I mean, I know you guys travel and such.
0: Sure. Well, Pastor Ross can speak for himself, but and by the way, this is not like a church law. It tells us in the book of Nehemiah that the people were not supposed to be getting involved in business and buying and selling on the Sabbath day. It was a holy day. It's not a day for doing our work in our family. And most Sabbath keepers, whether you're Christians or Jews, if you've got to buy things, you do your shopping. You don't do that on Sabbath. That's just sort of... And that's why you've even got blue laws in the country, is because the early Christians realized you're not supposed to be shopping on Sunday. And they

0: They actually outlawed it. Now, I'm not saying that that should happen, but I'm just saying that's where those laws came from. They knew that that was not a day for shopping. So, but in every now and then, and Pastor Ross and I, we travel internationally, and I'll be taking another international trip next week. Sometimes with a time change and airports are delayed, you find yourself, even in spite of your best planning, things go wrong, and all of a sudden you're in some foreign country and the Sabbath is coming. You'll be caught in emergencies. And Jesus said, sometimes the ox is in the ditch, and you do your best to prepare to avoid that. But I think God is a loving and an understanding God. And there's a place in the Bible where Hezekiah, he prayed one time. The priests were trying to keep up with the demands of the people for offering sacrifice. And Hezekiah said they haven't had a chance to cleanse themselves the way they should. Lord, have mercy on them. And God heard his prayer and forgave the priests so they could just keep up with the demand for sacrifice. So I think God is a practical God, but we should do everything we can to avoid those occasions.
1: Yeah, it's interesting, even back in the time of Christ, the day before the Sabbath, our Friday, was referred to as the preparation day. And so they, knowing the Sabbath was coming, they would buy what they have to buy, they would cook what they had to cook, so that on the Sabbath they could rest. And so I think even today we want to do as much of the shopping and the preparation as possible the day before the Sabbath so we can rest. However, as Pastor Doug says, there are times where somebody in the family might get sick and you need to take a trip to the pharmacy to get some medicine. That's perfectly okay. That is an emergency type of situation. But we want to prepare as much as possible beforehand.
0: Yeah, and I found one of the verses. It's in Nehemiah chapter 13, verse 17. And Nehemiah says, "Then I contended with the nobles of Judah." This is when they were having the people of Tyre. They were coming and buying and selling in the city. "I contended with them and said, 'What evil thing is this you do, and you're profaning the Sabbath? Did not your fathers do this? Did not our God bring all this disaster on this city? Yet you bring added wrath on Israel by profaning the Sabbath.' So it was that the gates of Jerusalem, as it began to be dark before the Sabbath, I commanded the gates to be shut." Because all the pagans were coming in to sell things. People couldn't resist the temptation. It was on sale, you know. So they understood that even going way back then.
1: All right, thank you. Next caller that we have is Jim, listening in Texas. Jim, welcome to the program.
2: Thank you, gentlemen.
0: Sure.
2: My question is pertaining to Jesus being in the tomb 3 days and three nights, and I've heard Pastor Doug explain pushing back into Thursday when he's beginning to when he's arrested and all, but that's still Thursday, Friday, Saturday nights. I still don't get where the 2 days come, the third day comes in.
0: Yeah, well, that time period overlaps into 3 days. So the sufferings of Christ, sufferings of Jesus began even before he was arrested in the Garden of Gethsemane. He's, praying and sweating blood. He was in agony before anyone else laid a hand on him. So, and Jesus, he explained even in the Last Supper that heaviness. So I think that you can count Thursday as part of that. So you got Thursday, Friday, Saturday. He rises Sunday morning. And it's in the Jewish calculation, any part of a day could be considered the day. So if the experience bled over into a day, you could count that day. They didn't count it by the minutes and the hours.
1: You know, we have a book. It's called The Sign of Jonah. And it talks about 3 days, three nights.
0: Yep.
1: And that'll explain that even in more detail. So to get that, just call 800-835-6747, or you dial #250 on your phone and say Bible Answers Live and ask for the book 3 days, three nights, The Sign of Jonah, and we'll send that to you. Next caller that we have is John, listening in Nebraska. John, welcome to the program.
3: Yeah, good evening, pastors.
0: Hi, how you doing?
3: Got a question from Revelation chapter 2,
0: Yep.
3: verse 10.
0: Okay.
3: It states in there, of course, we're not to fear our upcoming problems that the devil's going to put onto us, but it says our trials and tribulations will be 10 days. Can you please explain the 10 days?
0: Yeah, this is the message, and Pastor Ross may want to comment on this as well. This is the message to the church of Smyrna. This is one of the ages of the church. I think it's the second age of the church after Ephesus. There was a time of great persecution. In prophecy, a day represents a year. And this was a time of severe persecution, I believe, under the Emperor Diocletian.
1: Yeah, from the year 303 to 313, a total of 10 years.
0: Yeah.
1: And this, of course, there was persecution throughout the period of Rome and the Christians, but this 10-year period was Diocletian's attempt to completely eradicate Christianity. Mm-hmm. And, of course, Christianity was legalized by Constantine in 313. So 10 years before that, there were a terrible time of persecution that took place in Rome and all of the Roman provinces throughout Asia Minor.
0: Yep. They not only burnt Christians, they burnt Bibles. And he was trying to, like you said, eliminate the Christian faith. So it's not talking about 10 days in the future. That message to the Church of Smyrna is describing 10 days during that second age of church history. Okay, thanks so much.
1: Stephen in California. Stephen, welcome to the program.
4: I was wondering, seven men married the same woman. They were all brothers, and one died after the other, and they asked whose wife she would be in heaven. And Jesus said, for when they rise, they neither marry or given in marriage or as the angels. So is there a scripture that actually says we will be reunited with our loved ones?
0: Well, we'll be reunited with saved loved ones. And you could look at 1 Thessalonians chapter 4, verse 16. For the Lord himself will descend from heaven with a shout, with the voice of the archangel and the trumpet of God, and the dead in Christ will rise first. Then we who are alive and remain shall be caught up together with them. So there you have it. We are together with them in the clouds to meet the Lord in the air. Thus we will always be with the Lord. Comfort one another with these words. Paul's saying, he's actually writing to the Thessalonians. He says, you don't need to sorrow about as others because you've lost your loved ones. You'll be reunited. And the understanding is with those who've died in faith, the dead in Christ.
1: And one more verse, 1 Corinthians chapter 13, verse 12. Paul writes, for now we see as in a mirror, dimly, but then face to face. Now we know in part, but then I shall know just as I am known. So we're going to know each other. We're going to interact. We're going to be able to worship God. We'll see our loved ones, our friends. It'll be a day of reunion when Jesus comes. All right. Thank you, Stephen. We do have a study guide that talks about the second coming of Christ. It's called Rescue from Above, and we'll be happy to send that to anyone who calls and asks. The number is 800-835-6747. Ask for the study guide Rescue from Above or dial #250 on your smartphone and ask for that study guide. Dave is listening in Florida. 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
5: Hey, President, good evening, Pastors. How are you doing?
0: Doing well, thank you. And you?
5: I'm quite fine. I was having a Bible study yesterday. I stumbled upon Matthew 10, verse 28, where it says that, fear him not which kill the body, but cannot kill the soul, but rather fear him which can kill, that can destroy both body and soul in hell. Could you clarify that for me? Because I'm a little bit confused on that part.
0: Yeah, well, I think that all of us know that we've got a physical body, and so the Lord is talking about that there. And a person could have a physical body without any personality in it. If a person is brain dead, their body might keep functioning, but it's like the lights are on, but no one's home. So you've got your character, which is the combination of your spirit of life and the body, your personality. Jesus said, don't be afraid of those who might torture your body, and they can't really touch your soul. Soul meaning the part of you that will be your personality in a new body. In heaven. He said, but fear him who can destroy both the body and the soul in the lake of fire. So, I don't know, does that answer what you're asking?
5: Kind of, because what I want to get a clarification, because I know other persons will read this and say, use this to justify it, to say, yes, see, we have body and we have a soul, which, what the world believes in. You know, when you die, your spirit, as they say. But I just want to confirm that what I get from that is actually so forth, because I know persons will read this and make a whole entire doctrine from this.
0: Yeah, they've got the soul as like a separate ghost that floats around outside of your body. But the Bible's pretty clear that, and you look at other verses, that the soul is the combination of the breath of life and the body together. And that we don't come back from the grave, we're not conscious, and we don't go off to heaven until the resurrection and the judgment.
1: You know, Paul said, talking about the resurrection, I shall know even as I am known. So that ability to still recognize who we are, to know who we are, to have our own thoughts, our own feelings, the essence, you might say, of life. So it's that part, sometimes referred to as the soul, and then the body. Mm-hmm. Whereas Jesus says he can destroy both body and soul in hell. That almost contradicts, or that does contradict, the idea that the wicked will have an eternal burning soul in the lake of fire. Jesus says he shall destroy it. So there isn't some part of our being that lives on independently from the body.
0: Right.
1: All right. Thank you, Dave. We've got Caleb listening in New York. Caleb, welcome to the program.
6: Hello, Pastor Doug Basser, Pastor Ross.
0: Evening.
6: How you guys doing?
0: Doing great.
6: So I have a question about King's One. I know I should be studying prophecy right now, but prophecy, I'm gonna let that you guys teach prophecy because you guys are amazing at it. But my question is from 1 Kings, First Kings 2, verse 13 to 25, I think.
0: Uh-huh.
6: It's why did King Solomon kill his brother Adonijah? Because I started reading this and I'm confused, like, because he asked for a wife.
0: Yeah, Adonijah wanted to have Abishag. Abishag had been a concubine, you might say, of David's. Adonijah tried to make himself king. And after David died, Adonijah, you know, he kept his head down for a little while, but it really bothered him that his younger brother, Solomon was the youngest, it bothered him that his younger brother, he felt like, took the throne. And so he began to conspire again. And one of the first things he was going to do is he thought, if I have David's wife, that will show that I have his throne. When Absalom wanted to overthrow David as king, he took his concubines. And so Solomon, being very wise, he saw what his brother was up to and that it was going to lead to a rebellion. And when Adonijah, he actually got Bathsheba to make the request for him, Solomon's mother Bathsheba. And he said, could I have that beautiful girl Abishag as a wife? After all, you know, David never knew her. She was just sort of a hot water bottle to keep him warm when he was getting old. And Solomon saw through what he was up to. And he said, all right, you've stepped over the line now. I'm not going to be living in the shadow of fear that you're going to try to assassinate me or take over the kingdom. He'd already tried it once. So then Solomon killed Adonijah, and he also killed Joab, who had conspired with Adonijah to overthrow Solomon. So he was basically trying to just bring peace to the kingdom, and it did. He had to settle his leadership and bring peace. Hey, friends, we are going to sign off. As you've heard before, we sign off in two stages. We're going to say farewell to those on satellite, but the rest of you stay close by. We're going to be doing some rapid-fire Bible questions in about 30 seconds.
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1: Hello, friends, and welcome back to Bible Answers Live. This is the part of the program where we get to answer some of your email questions that you've sent. If you'd like to email us your Bible question, just balquestions@amazingfacts.org. Pastor Doug, Daniel is asking, what is your take on reverence in the sanctuary?
0: We should do it.
1: Okay.
0: I could probably say more than that, but, you know, God is a holy God. And in particular, now when we say sanctuary, you know, a lot of churches today, they are using a multi-use facility. They may be meeting in something that serves as a school during the week or an auditorium. And but when we set it aside for religious purposes and we've invited God's presence, I think there should be reverence there. The Bible says the Lord is in his holy temple, that all the earth keeps silent, and we should bow in reverence before his name. So if the angels are by the throne of God saying, holy, holy, holy, then God's people, when we come into the presence of God, should show respect.
1: Okay. Warren is asking, how can Satan and his angels still be alive today if they cannot eat from the tree of life?
0: Well, if the devil had a digestive system like a human or like a physical creature, that would make sense. But the Bible tells us that angels are spirits, and I don't know that the spirits are sustained by eating, you know, bananas or fruit. Nothing in the Bible says that the devils need to eat or drink. There's some kind of a, they're sustained in some other way. We don't understand. It's something of a mystery in that world. But yeah, so I don't think that he's needed to eat from the tree of life.
1: All right. And then we have Kathy that's asking, where in the Bible does it say that children who die before the age of accountability will be saved if their parents are saved?
0: Well, that is a, that's a difficult subject because, you know, on one hand, you're asking every child that's ever lived that dies before the age of accountability, are they all in heaven? And there's some question with that. But then certainly I don't believe children that die before the age of accountability are going to be suffering in hell. But then Paul says something, I think it's 1 Corinthians chapter 7, where he basically says that the children of the believing parent are sanctified by their parents' faith. And so the believing parents has some sanctifying influence. And many times in the Bible, when a person was saved, it says they and their house, meaning maybe their family, their children. Hey, friends, I hope that helps a little bit. We are so thankful that you've joined us for Bible Answers Live. We are a faith-based ministry, meaning we're brought to you by you. If you've been blessed, keep us on the air. We'll study next week.
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11: Hello and welcome to another 3ABN Today Bible Q&A, Bible question and answer. We're so glad that you have joined us this day. We look forward to spending 1 hour with you each Monday, spending time in the Word of God. What an incredible blessing. And thank you for being a part of our family. We enjoy spending this time with you because it's that relationship building time with our Lord Jesus Christ, but also with you. Well, how's that being done? Well, you're sending us your questions and comments. We love hearing from you each week, and we receive an enormous amount of questions coming in here to the ministry of 3ABN, and it's a blessing to be able to answer these questions. We call it kind of rapid fire. I don't want to call them the panelists, but those that are answering the questions have maybe 2 minutes, sometimes three. So this hour goes by in a hurry, and we try to answer maybe 15, 16, maybe even 20 questions. Very rarely do we get to 20 questions, but it's a blessing to open the Word of God. You know, as a kid, I enjoyed collecting stickers. I was probably 5, 6 years of age, and I would always have from time to time, these special stickers called Scratch and Sniff. Mm. You remember those? Well, I'd remember them maybe 40 years ago or so. And the one that I really liked was one that when you scratched it, it would smell like strawberries and cream. Mm. Well, I liked strawberries and I liked cream. But the problem is it smelled so good that when I would taste the edge of the sticker, it didn't taste like strawberries and cream. Pretty disappointing to a little fellow. But you're saying, well, how does that correlate to Bible Q&A? Well, let me encourage you, because the word of God in Psalms chapter 34, I think verse 8 says, "Oh, taste and see that the Lord is good," right? So we can taste and see that the Lord is good. A lot of times we can take Bible knowledge in, just Bible knowledge in, but to experience the Lord Jesus Christ, that's something different. So these Bible Q&A programs, it's great to get the knowledge and to just have it all inside, but we also must share it, but also experience it so that Christ becomes a part of us and we become a part of Jesus Christ. So I want to encourage you today to taste and see that the Lord is good. Well, my name is Greg Morricone, and I'm joined here on the set with Pastor James Rafferty. So good to have you here with us today, sir.
12: Good to be here, Greg. Pleasure.
11: It's a blessing to open the Word of God, isn't it?
12: Amen. So powerful, so beautiful.
11: Why does the Word of God mean something to you?
12: Word of God means something to me because it's transformational. It changes our lives. You know, the words do change our lives. They impact us. You know, people speak words and they do impact us. The Word of God is more powerful than anyone else's words to transform and change our lives and our hearts.
11: It's incredible, isn't it? The Word of God. Praise the Lord.
12: Amen.
11: Sitting next to you is Jason Bradley. Good to have you here with us, neighbor. We call you neighbor. Our offices are diagonal from each other.
13: That's right. It's great to be here. And you know, when you taste and see that the Lord is good, you end up being just blown away in such a good way because the Word of God is so much better than what we could ever think or imagine.
11: Absolutely. You know, when we ingest food, I'm taking just food because I know you like food.
13: Love it.
11: Yeah, okay. You know, to smell it, that's good. But to actually have it part of you, it gives you nutrition, right?
13: Yes.
11: It makes you who you are.
13: That's right.
11: Absolutely.
13: That's right.
11: Yep. Sitting next to you is Shelley Quinn. Good to have you here with us.
14: Oh, it's wonderful to be here. I think of your conversations making me think of when Jesus said, "Man shall not live by bread alone, but by every word of God." And you know, the wonderful thing about God's word to me is it's inexhaustible. I could study the same chapter. You could stay in Romans 8 for a year and be learning something new every day.
11: Yeah, isn't that amazing?
14: It is. It's inexhaustible.
11: And I think what's beautiful, too, is as a child, my parents would read the Bible to me. And I could understand some of the stories, right, as a small child. But yet it also challenges the greatest scholar, the Bible.
13: Yes.
11: So it's just absolutely incredible. So we're encouraging you, again, to study the Word of God. Make it a part of your life. So I want to encourage you to send your questions or comments to 3ABN. You can do it several different ways. One is through BibleQA@3ABN.tv. That's email. BibleQA@3ABN.tv, email. Or you can text us your questions or comments. That's 618-228-3975. 618-228-3975. And I also have the Instagram. We do have some even today that have come in through Instagram. That's 3ABN_official. 3ABN_official. So we encourage you to send in your questions and comments here to 3ABN. But before we open the Word of God, let's open in a word of prayer. Brother Jason,
13: yes.
11: Thank you.
13: Dear Heavenly Father, we thank you for the wonderful privilege and opportunity that we have to go to your Word for instruction. Father, there's so many answers found in your Word, principles that we need. And Lord, we just ask that you would guide us and give us a clear mind as we share the answers from your Word with our viewers. We thank you for hearing this prayer. In Jesus' name we pray.
11: Amen.
12: Amen.
11: Amen. Thank you so much, Jason. Pastor James, going to start with you.
12: Okay.
11: This question comes from Boston, so must be the state of Massachusetts.
12: All right.
11: It says, can you please explain Ezekiel chapter 9 and Revelation 16 to 18. Are these two prophecies different judgments poured out on the earth, and when?
12: Okay, really good question.
11: Yes.
12: Ezekiel 9 and Revelation 16 to 18 are actually parallel prophecies. Ezekiel 9 is talking about the seven last plagues from a different perspective than Revelation chapters 15 and 16. 17 and 18 are kind of supplemental to 15 and 16. 15 and 16 are talking specifically about the plagues, barring the Song of Moses and the Lamb. And then 17 and 18 give us some specifics about the powers that are going to receive these plagues, specifically the powers of Babylon and those who receive the mark of the beast and were deceived by them. Ezekiel 9 gives us a different perspective. So we're going to look there in Ezekiel 9. Just read a few verses together. Ezekiel 9, beginning with verse 1. He cried also in my ears with a loud voice, saying, cause them that have charge over the city to draw near, even every man with his destroying weapon in his hand. Those destroying weapons are symbolic of the plagues. And behold, six men came from the way of the higher gate, which lies toward the north, every man a slaughtering weapon in his hand. And one man among them was clothed with linen, with a writer's inkhorn by his side, and they went in and stood beside the brazen altar. So you got the writer's inkhorn here that's not really in 15 and 16. When the plagues are poured out, the writer's inkhorn work has already taken place. That writer's inkhorn work is Revelation chapter 7, the seal of God. And the glory of the Lord of Israel was gone up from the cherub whereupon he was to the threshold of the house, and he called to the man clothed in linen, which had the writer's inkhorn by his side. And the Lord said unto him, go through the midst of the city, through the midst of Jerusalem, and set a mark upon the foreheads of the men that sigh and cry for all the abominations done in the midst thereof. That's the sealing of God's people who are faithful to him. And then the others follow. And he said in mine hearing, destroy and slay utterly all. Ezekiel ends up crying out, can you not pity and spare some? And God says, no, nope, they've passed their probation. It's closed. Everyone is going to be slain that doesn't have the seal, the writer's inkhorn mark. The word for mark is also the same word in Exodus 20, where it says, remember the Sabbath day, mark the Sabbath day. So the seal of God, the mark of God here, synonymous with the Sabbath. And those who are sealed in Jerusalem, in the church, who come into the church or are part of the church, are not going to be slain by the seven last plagues or symbolized here by the destroying angels.
11: Wow. Pastor James, praise the Lord. 2 minutes. Whew. Yeah, that's incredible. Thank you, though. Great answer and good question. Thank you so much. Jason, this is a neat question. This comes from South Africa. And this is really neat because we do hear from you from all over the world. So South Africa. And it says, my wife and I have decided not to have children because of a number of reasons. One being that since we married late, me being 35 years of age and she 38, we feel we're too late to have children, and also the instability of the current world makes life too uncertain. I wish to know if making that decision is a sin against maybe being that we don't have faith in God, that he will take care of us or something. Please help!
13: Well, I can say that I am the same age as you. I'm 35 years old, and I definitely understand your concern regarding having children at this time in Earth's history. I often find myself contemplating the same thing. If I want to bring kids into this wild, wild world, and I don't know. But I think that you and your wife have some legitimate concerns. You've got some health concerns with the age and all of that stuff as well. But having said that, whether you have kids or not, it's not a sin to forego having children. So let's take a look at what sin is. 1 John chapter 3, verse 4 says, whosoever committeth sin transgresseth also the law, for sin is the transgression of the law. Well, what is God's law? The Ten Commandments. Nowhere in the Ten Commandments does it say that you have to have children. Some people aren't able to have children. Some people choose not to get married, and it's not a sin not to get married and forego having children. Now, notice I didn't say not to get married and then have children. That's not right. That is a sin. It's not a sin to forego getting married and not having children either. Another thing to consider is what Jesus says in Matthew chapter 24, verse 19. But woe to those who are pregnant and to those who are nursing babies in those days. Now, when parents get kids ready to travel and all of that stuff, it's a huge task preparing them for that. So I can't even imagine trying to prepare a child to flee during the Great Tribulation, time of trouble and all of that. That would be incredibly tough. Not to mention that a mother who's pregnant and nursing, she's eating for two. So that is food's kind of hard to come by at that time too. But it's a decision that must prayerfully be considered. But know that you're not breaking any of God's law by not having children.
11: Okay. Yeah. Thank you so much, Jason, for that answer. And yeah, good question as well. Shelley, this comes from London and from Shireen. I've been told that the Godhead and divinity are not one in the same. I thought that the Godhead is divinity. I was given the following scriptures to read, and here they are. Acts 17, verse 29, Romans 1, 20, and Colossians chapter 2, verse 9. And they say, in the Strong's Concordance, the Greek shows the words as slightly different, but meaning from divinity or godlike in one. Could you please explain? Now I'm confused.
14: Oh, dear. Well, let's see if I can confuse you more. Mm. Now, I studied this for 90 minutes to get a two-minute answer. Let me give you the Greek. Theos in the Greek, T-H-E-O-S, means God. Theotes is the divine personhood, the Godhead, and that's derived from theos. Then the Ios, T-H-E-I-O-S, is the divine nature. This is the word that divinity, theiotis, is the divine nature and qualities or properties of God. So let's look at this. Colossians 2:9, in him dwells all the fullness of the Godhead bodily. Mm. This is theotis. This is the Godhead. It speaks that of Christ. It speaks of the essential divine essence of the Godhead that is in Christ, the divine personality of God, the very essence of God was in Christ before he was incarnated, during his incarnation, and still. Then we get to Romans 1:20. This is the iotis, and it's talking about, Paul's declaring how much God can be known by the revelation of his divine characters. Mm-hmm. His divinity is, you see the vestige of his divine nature in everything that he can create, and we can trace that. Divinity is the iotis, and it's derived from the ios, which is means divine. Am I confusing you yet? So the iotis is the attributes of God. Then Acts 17, okay. 29, Paul speaking to the Greek philosophers on Mars Hill, and the word is theios, which means divine. And he uses the article the, which shows that this is the Godhead, the deity, the one true God. Mm. So the actual word is to theion, which is the divine nature. Bottom line is, you're right. The Godhead and divinity, divine nature, mm-hmm. are all of these three scriptures are talking about God.
11: Mm-hmm. Yeah, that's right. All those three that she mentioned there. Yeah,
14: yes.
11: Absolutely. Thank you so much, Shelley. Mm-hmm. Pastor James, a question here from Lorenzo, coming from Oregon, which is kind of your stomping grounds territory. Yep, that's right. In 1 Peter 3:19, what is meant by the spirits in prison who were formerly disobedient?
15: That is a challenging question, Lorenzo. So these spirits are actually talking about people. Prison is talking about a certain time frame where we have captivity taking place. And so this is specifically talking about the antediluvian age. And it's talking about the time when the Holy Spirit was seeking to convict the antediluvians to listen to the message of Noah. Let's just read the scriptures, starting in verse 18. For Christ also has once suffered for sins, the just for the unjust, that he might bring us to God, being put to death in the flesh, but quickened by the Spirit. Verse 19, here's the key transition. By which, that is, by the Spirit, the Holy Spirit, also he went and preached unto the spirits in prison. So this is going back to the antediluvian age. We'll see that in a minute. And it says in verse 20, which sometime were disobedient when once the long-suffering of God waited in the days of Noah. So that's where we get the antediluvian connection from, all right there. The days of Noah is when the Holy Spirit was preaching, that God, Christ, sent his Holy Spirit to preach to those who were disobedient, to those who were imprisoned in this disobedience back in the days of Noah, while the ark was preparing, wherein few, that is, eight souls, were saved by water. So if you go back to Genesis chapter 6 and verse 3, we have this connection that's being made here. God is speaking to Noah, and the Lord said, my spirit shall not always strive with man, for that he is also flesh, yet his days will be 120 years. Mm-hmm. Noah preached for 120 years through the Holy Spirit. Excuse me. Yes, through the Holy Spirit. God's Holy Spirit worked through Noah to preach for 120 years to those
12: those who were captive, who imprisoned the antediluvians. He was, 2 Peter 2:5 says, he was a preacher of righteousness. So you want Genesis 6:3, 2 Peter 2:5. And of course, humans are often likened to spirits, good spirits, bad spirits. We see that in John chapter 3, where Christ says, he that is born of water and he that is born of spirit, etc. And then we see, and by the way, I wish I had time to cover all this, but then we see the word for prison is watch, and it comes from a root word meaning race or clan. Mm. So the prison is not just this like place where people are thrown into with bars. It's talking about the clan or the race of the antediluvians. I hope that answered your question.
16: Wow.
14: That's good.
16: Thank you so much. That's a good answer. Yeah, absolutely. Good question. You know, it's mm-hmm. I have to say it's encouraging to receive these questions in. People are studying the Word of God, mm-hmm. have questions, and yeah, thank you for submitting them mm-hmm. to us here at 3ABN. Jason, this one comes from the Instagram, one of our social media sites, and Abigail, thank you so much for submitting this. What did Christ mean when he said to the Jews, you will not see me again until you say, blessed is he who comes in the name of the Lord?
13: Mm-hmm. All right. Abigail, let's look at the preceding verses to gain some context.
16: Good.
13: Matthew chapter 23, verse 1, where we see Jesus speaking to the multitudes and to his disciples, calling out the scribes and Pharisees. We're going to jump down to Matthew chapter 23, verses 34 through 39. Therefore, indeed, I send you prophets, wise men, and scribes. Some of them you will kill and crucify, and some of them you will scourge in your synagogues and persecute from city to city, that on you may come all the righteous bloodshed on the earth, from the blood of righteous Abel to the blood of Zechariah, son of Berechiah. I might be saying that wrong.
12: You're saying it right.
13: Okay, well, we'll go with that. Whom you murdered between the temple and the altar. Assuredly, I say to you, all these things will come upon this generation. In Matthew chapter 23, verses 37 through 39 speaks of how Jesus wanted to protect the people of Jerusalem, but they rejected him. Mm-hmm. So he told them that he was going to be leaving through his crucifixion and they would not see him again until his return. Let's look at verse 37 through 39. Oh, Jerusalem, Jerusalem, the one who kills the prophets and stones those who are sent to her. How often I wanted to gather your children together as a hen gathers her chicks under her wings, but you were not willing. See, your house is left you desolate, for I say to you, you shall see me no more till you say, blessed is he who comes in the name of the Lord. Mm-hmm. So at the time of his second coming, he's kind of talking about his second coming there. And, you know, it's interesting, like Jesus wants to save so many people, as many people as possible. We shouldn't reject him.
16: That's mm-hmm. right.
14: Amen. Amen.
16: Yeah. Amen. Thank you, Jason. Shelley, this one comes from Jacqueline in Indiana. If it was prophesied that Christ would be crucified in the middle of the week, would that not be Wednesday opposed to Friday as believed?
14: Oh, Jacqueline, that's a good, I'm glad you brought this question out because some people get confused about the prophecy of Jesus dying in the middle of the week and the actual day of the crucifixion. So let me just start here. Daniel 8:14, there's a 2300 year prophecy in Daniel. And the Bible shows it's a day for a year principle. So 2300 day prophecy is a 2300 year prophecy. Well, in Daniel 9:24 through 27, 70 weeks are cut off from this prophecy. That would be 70 times 7, 490 years that are allotted to the Jews and their earthly sanctuary. Then the rest of the 2300 days are allotted to the Christians and the sanctuary in heaven. In Daniel 9:24, the angel Gabriel says, 70 weeks are determined, decreed, cut off for your people and your holy city. So what they were supposed to do in these 70 weeks is finish the transgression, make an end of sins, bring in righteousness, seal up the vision, and anoint the most holy. So this is prophesying on this 2300 day timeline, the first 490 years. We're going to be looking at 69 weeks and then a week, and we'll get there. So what's happening in Daniel 9:25? Gabriel says, from the going forth of the command to restore and build Jerusalem, that happened in 457 BC, until Messiah the Prince, there's 7 weeks plus 62 weeks. That's 69, seven plus 62, 69 of the first 70 weeks. So we only have 1 week that is remaining. And if you add the first 483 years of those 69 weeks to 457 BC, you know what it brings us to? Right to AD 27, when Jesus was baptized. So Daniel 9:26 says, after the 62 weeks, that's 7 plus 62, Messiah shall be cut off, but not for himself. Mm-hmm. So this is referring to the 70th week of that 490-year prophecy that centered on Christ and what happened on Calvary. And Jesus was cut off, not for his own sins, because he was sinless. He was cut off for the sins of others. Daniel 9:27, once again, is talking about this final week. And it says, he shall confirm the covenant with many for 1 week. But in the middle of the week, he shall bring an end to sacrifice and offering. So that 70th week, Jesus ministered 3.5 years. He was crucified. The whole Old Covenant system of sacrifice came to an end because Hebrews 13:20 said that he ratified the new covenant with his blood of the eternal covenant. Then what happened? All that sacrifice, all of that was completed, and he died once for all to bring reconciliation to us all. The veil's torn from top to bottom. But here's, you know, people say, well, if he's cut off in the middle of the week, how do we finish the 70 weeks? Hebrews 2:3 says, how shall we escape if we neglect so great a salvation, which at the first began to be spoken by the Lord and was confirmed to us by those who also heard him? So after Jesus was crucified, that remaining 3.5 years of that 70th week, the first evangelists went out. They're still preaching to the Jews. And at the end of that 70 weeks, that time's cut off. And I guarantee you the gospel went to the Gentiles.
16: All right. Thank you, Shelley. Yeah, some of these questions require more than 2 minutes, don't they?
14: Yeah.
16: Just, you know, I don't know if you like behind-the-scenes stuff or not, but we do have our little cards here, and we've got a couple little marks where the our Bible scholars here say, you know, we need just give us 3 minutes, just a little bit more for some of these. So we allow that, of course. Pastor James, good question here. This has to do with perfection. Julie from South Dakota. Okay. Can we as Christians keep God's law perfectly?
15: That is a great question, Julie from South Dakota. And the answer to that question is yes, emphatically yes. If we can't, then this whole great controversy that we're involved in is worthless, because that's the whole point. Satan has brought this accusation against God, against Christ, that we cannot keep his law perfectly, that we can't keep the law of God. And the Bible responds, God responds, my grace is sufficient for you. However, I think there's more to it than that. You know, Job was called a perfect man in Job chapter 1 and verse 1. But in Job chapter 9, he said, you know, if I call myself perfect, if I justify myself, my own mouth shall condemn me. This is Job 9:20. If I say I am perfect, I shall also prove me, that will also prove me perverse. And we see the same basic theme throughout all of the Bible. You know, we have men like Isaiah who are prophets of God, but when they saw God, they felt like they were lost, undone. Daniel, a man that was blameless, even before his political enemies, when he saw God, he fell on his face and he said, you know, there's nothing good in me. John, the Revelator, saw Jesus Christ, he fell on, he said, I'm a dead man. I'm lost. Wow. And so we see this dichotomy, if you will. Yes, we can be perfect. We can keep God's law. But when we say we're perfect, when we look at ourselves, all we see is imperfection. We're overwhelmed with ourselves. And that's why we need the righteousness of Jesus Christ.
16: Yes, amen.
15: That righteousness is our perfection. That's why we have perfection before God. And if you look through the Bible going toward the end there, you're going to find in 1 John chapter 1, verses 6 through 10, and 2:1 and 2, this balance between not saying that we're without sin, because we make him a liar and we deceive ourselves, but if we confess our sins, he's faithful and just to forgive us our sins and to cleanse us from all unrighteousness. 1 Corinthians chapter 1, 29 to 31, Christ is our justification, our sanctification, and our glorification. He's our complete righteousness, but we, of course, live out that righteousness by being obedient to him and keeping his commandments.
14: That was a great answer.
16: Yeah, praise the Lord. You know, Pastor James, I've seen a lot of people get discouraged. There's no way. So, yeah, why even try? I mean, you know, and then,
15: That's why I tell them, eat the gospel sandwich. 1 John chapter 1, 8, 9, and 10, that's the gospel sandwich.
16: Amen.
15: It's a beautiful nugget of truth that tells us not to be discouraged,
16: but
15: to have Christ cleanse us from all our sins as we confess them to him.
16: Yeah.
15: And yet, at the same time, not to deceive ourselves into thinking that we're not sinners or we haven't sinned.
16: You know, and that's freeing, isn't it?
14: Yeah.
16: I mean, it takes the burden, the pressure off of ourselves, because we of ourselves can't do anything. Where our righteousness is as filthy rags. Yes. Christ's righteousness, absolutely perfect. So I want to encourage you, you're watching 3ABN Today Bible Q&A. You can send your questions or comments here to us. Couple of ways you can do that. You can email them, BibleQA@3ABN.tv. That's BibleQA@3ABN.tv. You can also text us your questions. That's 618-228-3975. 618-228-3975. We mentioned Instagram earlier. You can send us your questions that way as well. That's 3ABN_official. Through Instagram, you can send us your questions or comments. It's a blessing to hear from each one of you. Wow, time is going by in a hurry. Jason, good question here. No name, but it says, I know that it says to get out of the large cities, especially when we see the implementation of Sunday laws. But financially, I'm not able to do this. I live in the suburbs in Pennsylvania. Am I considered out of the big cities? I'm very worried about this and need clarity.
13: Okay. Wow. Well, the short answer is there's no scripture that talks about country living being a mandate. There are a lot of reasons why country living is strongly recommended, though. So let's look at a few of those. Better air quality due to less pollution. And number two, more room to grow your own food. Revelation chapter 13, verse 17 says, and that no one may buy or sell except one who has the mark or the name of the beast or the number of his name. Since we won't be able to buy or sell, being able to grow our own food is important. Less distractions, which makes it easier to focus on God. Mark chapter 4, verses 18 and 19. Now these are the ones sown among thorns. They are the ones who hear the word, and the cares of this world, the deceitfulness of riches, and the desires for other things entering in choke the word, and it becomes unfruitful. In the cities, it's a little bit more tempting to keep up with the Joneses, as they say, or you see that Ferrari going down the street, or the Bentley, or you see, you know, a lot of money and all of these things, and you get caught up on these shiny things. So in the country, there's more nature. It's a little bit more peaceful, which brings us to our fourth point, more natural beauty that points us to our Creator. Amen. Job chapter 37, verses 14 through 16. Listen to this, O Job. Stand still and consider the wondrous works of God. Do you know when God dispatches them and causes the light of his cloud to shine? Do you know how the clouds are balanced, those wondrous works of him who is perfect in knowledge? I'll leave you with this final thought. I don't know the ins and outs of your particular situation, but God delivered the children of Israel out of the hands of the Egyptians. Philippians chapter 4, verses 6 and 7 says, "Be anxious for nothing, but in everything, by prayer and supplication, with thanksgiving, let your requests be made known to God. And the peace of God, which surpasses all understanding, will guard your hearts and minds through Christ Jesus."
16: Amen. Good answer, Jason. You live in the suburbs of Thompsonville.
13: The booming metropolis.
16: But I have to say, though, you're right. There's a blessing that we have of working here at 3ABN. We're in the country, and I like nature, and there's a lot to learn from nature. But I like what you said, too. You know, someone just says, "God, here I am. Lead me and guide me." He won't leave you. So, yeah, thank you for that question. Shelley, this comes from Vancouver, Washington. "Hello. Please help me understand Colossians 2, verse 16.
14: Oh, Paul, I am so excited you asked this question. This was life-changing for me, but I'm going to back up from verse 16 to Colossians 2, 14 to explain this. In Colossians 2, 14, it talks about that Jesus wiped out the handwriting of requirements that was against us, which was contrary to us. He's taken it out of the way, having nailed it to the cross. This handwriting and decrees, the dogmas, was undoubtedly the old covenant. We find the old covenant, the book of the covenant, Exodus 24. We find it, it's a repeat and enlarge in Deuteronomy. That's the book of the law. That's also known as the book of the covenant. And in the old covenant, there were these curses in Deuteronomy 27, 14 through 26. It says in Deuteronomy 31, 26, "Take this book of the law, put it beside the ark of the covenant, your God, that it may be there as a witness against you." That's what Jesus took out of the way. There's a parallel passage in Ephesians 2:15 that says that Jesus abolished the enmity in his flesh, that is, the law of commandments contained in ordinances. So what got nailed to the cross? The old covenant. Now, Colossians 2:16, your question, "Let no one judge you in food or drink or regarding a festival or a new moon or Sabbath." The old covenant had a ceremonial system of drink offerings and food offerings, festivals, annual Sabbaths, like the Feast of Unleavened Bread, Pentecost, the Feast of Trumpets, and Atonement. And look what verse 17 says about these. "They were all a shadow of things to come, but the substances of Christ." All these annual feast days, all the drink offerings, everything about the old covenant system of worship pointed to Jesus Christ, and it ceased when he ratified the new covenant with his blood.
16: Amen, Shelley. Wow, great answer. Thank you so very much. Pastor James, this comes from Donna. Thank you, Donna. You live in Iowa. This is your question. Can you explain the 1,000 years of peace?
15: All right. The 1,000 years of peace is explained to us in Revelation chapter 20. Let's just read a few verses there in Revelation chapter 20. John says, verse 1, "And I saw another angel come down from heaven, having the key of the bottomless pit and a great chain in his hand." Verse 2, "He laid hold on the dragon, that old serpent, which is the devil and Satan, and bound him 1,000 years, there it is, and cast him into the bottomless pit and shut him up and set a seal upon him, and that he should deceive the nations no more till the 1,000 years should be fulfilled. After that, he must be loosed a little season. And I saw thrones and they that sat upon them," verse 4, "and judgment was given unto them. And I saw the souls of them that were beheaded for the witness of Jesus and the word of God, which had not worshipped the beast, neither his image, neither received his mark upon their foreheads or in their hands. And they lived and reigned with Christ 1,000 years. But the rest of the dead lived not again until the 1,000 years were finished. This is the first resurrection. Blessed and holy is he that has part in the first resurrection. The second death hath no power, but they shall be priests of God and of Christ and shall reign with him 1,000 years. And when the 1,000 years are expired, Satan shall be loosed out of his prison and will go forth to deceive the nations which are in the four quarters of the earth, Gog and Magog, and gather them together to the battle, the number of whom is as the sand of the sea.
16: Yes.
15: So there's no peace in the 1,000 years because there's nobody on planet Earth during the 1,000 years. Basically, at the second coming of Jesus, the righteous are resurrected and the wicked are slain. And all you have left on this earth is the devil to look over all of the destruction that he's committed until the 1,000 years are over. Once the 1,000 years are over, the New Jerusalem city comes down to this earth. It is a second resurrection takes place, and the wicked surround that city. That's why it says Satan goes out to deceive them after the 1,000 years. And he surrounds the city with the wicked, and then fire comes down from God out of heaven and destroys them. That's what the rest of Revelation 20 says. The idea that there's going to be 1,000 years of peace on this earth with humans alive is not a biblical teaching. It's a very strong teaching of the Catholic Church, the one that I was raised in, and it fits the agenda that a lot of people have for what's going on planet Earth right now, but it's not in the Bible.
16: That's right.
15: The 1,000 years of peace is going to be when we, well, actually, let me put it this way just to close this out. Why would God give us 1,000 years of peace when he wants to give us an eternity of peace?
14: Amen. Good point.
15: 1,000 years is a temporary entrance into that eternity of peace that we're going to have on this earth when the New Jerusalem comes down after the 1,000 years.
14: Amen.
16: Wow. Oh, that's excellent. Thank you very much. Yeah, praise the Lord. Good question, too. Jason, this comes from Neil, lives in Los Angeles, California. I've been a Christian for many years. In the past, I have backslid, and I feel as though my

0: through 19. What does it profit, my brethren, if someone says he has faith but does not have works? Can faith save him? If a brother or sister is naked and destitute of daily food, and one of you says to them, depart in peace, be warmed and filled, but you do not give them the things which are needed for the body, what does it profit? Mm. Thus also faith by itself, if it does not have works, is dead. But someone will say, you have faith and I have works. Show me your faith without your works, and I will show you my faith by my works. Mm-hmm. You believe that there is one God. You do well. Even the demons believe and tremble. Mm. So you kind of have to ask yourself, what separates us? Do we believe and do we act on that belief? Mm. So are our actions louder, speaking louder than our words? Our Christian walk should be abundantly evident in the way that we choose to live our life. We no longer live for ourselves, we live for Christ. Galatians chapter 2, verse 20. I have been crucified with Christ. It is no longer I who live, but Christ lives in me. And the life which I now live in the flesh, I live by faith in the Son of God who loved me and gave himself for me. So I just want to encourage you, you know, people have gone down the wrong path. You know, we fall down, but we got to get back up. We have to get back up. And 1 John 1:9, if we confess our sins, he is faithful and just to forgive us our sins and cleanse us from all unrighteousness. Mm-hmm. So stay consistent.
1: It's good.
0: Living out the principles in the Bible, and your associates will see that you are a new creature in Christ.
2: Amen.
1: Wow, amen, Jason. Wow.
0: Praise the Lord.
1: Yeah, great answer. Praise the Lord. Well explained. Shelley, this comes from Susan, and she lives in Oklahoma. Says, my brother is a devout Baptist and believes all a person needs to do is believe in Jesus to be saved. No obedience to God's law. They believe the commandments were nailed to the cross, which I know is not truth. I know keeping the commandments doesn't save us, but I know the new covenant states God will put his law in our minds and write them in our hearts. Please explain in better detail, for I pray daily and am sorrowful because I truly want people to see, believe, and follow, and she has in caps, all caps, follow the truth.
3: Amen, Susan. As we already looked, it was the old covenant that was nailed to the cross. We find that in Exodus 24, the book of the covenant, in the book of Deuteronomy. We've been through that. When Christ ratified the new covenant, let me ask you a question. Did Jesus obey God to become the Son of God? Or did he obey God because he was the Son of God? Mm. See, we have to realize that Ephesians 2, 8 through 10 says we're saved by grace through faith, not of works that any should boast. Mm. But we are saved for good works that God prepared in advance that we should do. We don't obey to be saved, but we obey because we are saved. Mm. Unfortunately, your brother doesn't understand covenant relationship. When we look at the Ten Commandments, they were the heart of the Old Covenant. Everything was, all their civil laws, their ceremonial laws, everything was built around these. But they're the heart of the New Covenant. Mm. Hebrews 8:10 says, this is God speaking. I'm going to make a covenant with the house of Israel after those days. I'll put my laws in their mind, write them on their hearts. I'll be their God. They shall be my people. Mm-hmm. Here's what your brother needs to read. 1 John 2, 3, 4. By this, 1 John chapter 2, verses 3 and 4. Just think, 1 John 2, 3, 4. Mm. I love it.
1: Yeah, easy to remember.
3: Yes, and it's important to remember. By this we know that we know him. If we keep his commandments, he who says I know him and does not keep his commandments is a liar and the truth is not in him. See, God calls us into covenant relationship. He makes all the promises, but he asks that we reciprocate his love, that we obey motivated by love. This shows our covenant loyalty. Jesus said in John 14, 15 through 17, if you love me, keep my commandments. And if you do this, That's a conditional clause. Mm-hmm.

0: I will pray the Father. He will give you another helper that he may abide in you forever, the Spirit of truth. God gives the Holy Spirit, Acts 5:32 says, to those who obey him.
1: Amen. Shelley, wow, praise the Lord. Great answer from the Word of God. Pastor James, good question here. Basically, they're talking about who are the beasts of Revelation chapter 13?
2: Well, that's a big question. Let's just jump right in there.
1: Expression on your face, I know. You say 2-3 minutes.
2: Revelation 13:1. I saw another beast. And I stood upon the sand of the sea, and I saw a beast rise up out of the sea. And here's the clues that we're going to get now. Having 7 heads and 10 horns. You got 10 horns, and upon his horn 10 crowns. So you got crowns on the horns, and upon his head the name of blasphemy. And the beast which I saw was like a leopard. His feet were as the feet of a bear. His mouth is the mouth of a lion. And the dragon gave him his power, his seat, and great authority.
3: Right.
2: So this beast is Rome. We know it's Rome because it goes back to the book of Daniel. A beast in Bible prophecy in the book of Daniel represents an earthly kingdom or power. Mm-hmm. Daniel 7, 17, 23. So we know this is Rome because it talks about the lion and the bear and the leopard. And all of those beasts were identified in the book of Daniel as kingdoms representing Babylon, Medo-Persia, Greece. And then we have this dragon beast, this terrible beast, and that represented the power of Rome in its first stage. Now, in Revelation 13, you have a transition from that Roman power in its pagan stage to a Roman power in a papal stage, because we know from history that when pagan Rome fell, there were 10 kingdoms that rose up with crowns, so they were monarchies, and in that nation, in that place of Europe, that populated place of Europe, also arose a little power, a little horn, that plucked up 3 and became the papacy that we see to this day. In 1798, the papacy received a deadly wound. That's what's described in Revelation chapter 13 and verse 3. Then we move to the second beast. It's coming up out of the earth, not out of the sea. So the first beast comes up out of the sea, which represents peoples, nations, multitudes, and tongues, populated area of the earth. The second beast comes up out of the earth, representing a less populated or more sparsely populated area of the world. And that second beast, it says in Revelation chapter 13, verse 11, has 2 horns like a lamb, and he speaks like a dragon. So the second earthly power is lamb-like. That means it's a Christian nation. It has lamb-like principles. 2, notice there's no crowns on the horns of this lamb-like horns, but these 2 principles represent civil liberty and religious liberty. That identifies a power that was raised up as a Christian nation that had these 2 principles foremost in its establishment and also rose up in an unpopulated area of the earth. And that power is going to transition to speak like a dragon, a power that's going to enforce on the world the mark of the beast. We believe this power represents the United States of America. Why? Well, it fits the description. It comes up at the right time when the papacy is going down. It has the Christian principles of civil and religious freedom. It's lamb-like in that sense. It came up in a less populated area of the world. And it's the only power today that actually could fulfill the prophecy of forcing the whole world, in other words, having the military might and the economic might to enforce upon the whole world the mark of the beast. Is that happening today? Well, we're seeing mandates, we're seeing the loss of freedom taking place today, we're seeing a transition right now to the fulfillment of Revelation 13:11. Of course, we're in the first stage of that transition. There's going to be a lot more coming as we keep our eyes on Bible prophecy.
1: Amen. Wow, that has to be a record. Explain the beast of Revelation 13 in 3 minutes.
2: Praise beasts. The Lord.
1: Beasts.
2: That's both
1: right.
2: Of them.
1: Yes, that's right. Thank you, Pastor James.
2: Praise God.
1: Jason, this comes from David from Cadillac, Michigan. Does it say in the scriptures that we have to kneel every time we pray in church?
4: That's a question a lot of people have, David. No, it doesn't say that we have to kneel every time we pray in church. There are a lot of examples in the Bible of people kneeling during prayer or kneeling before the Lord, but it's not a mandate that we kneel to pray. I think whenever possible, we should kneel, but let's look at some of the instructions Jesus provided us with in Matthew chapter 6, verses 5-8. And when you pray, you shall not be like the hypocrites, for they love to pray standing in the synagogues and on the corners of the streets, that they may be seen by men. I just want to stop right there for a second and say that it's not a problem that they were standing. It's the motive behind it. They wanted to be seen by men. Assuredly, I say to you, they have their reward. But you, when you pray, go into your room, and when you have shut your door, pray to your Father who is in the secret place, and your Father who sees in secret will reward you openly. And when you pray, do not use vain repetitions as the heathen do, for they think that they will be heard for their many words. Therefore, do not be like them, for your Father knows the things you have need of before you ask him. Notice that nowhere in the model prayer does it specify that we must get on our knees to pray to God. We can talk to God in our car. Yes. We can talk to God while we're walking through nature and getting exercise. We can talk to God while on our or in bed. Psalm chapter 63 verse 6 says, when I remember you on my bed, I meditate on you in the night watches.
2: Amen.
4: We can talk to God while we're in the shower, etc., etc. But more important than our physical position is the condition of our heart.
2: Amen.
1: That's
2: Amen.
1: Great. Amen.
0: Amen.
1: Yeah, praise the Lord. Thank you, Jason. Excellent. Shelley, the Bible says no man can die for your sins. What qualifies Jesus to do this then?
0: Well, I couldn't find anywhere in the Bible that it says no man can die for your sins. What it does say in Deuteronomy 24:16 is the father shall not be put to death for the sins of the children, or the children put to death for the sins of their father. But we know Revelation 13:8, Jesus was the lamb that was slain from the foundation of the world. We see throughout the Old Covenant, the Old Testament, the substitutionary system for transgressions. It all pointed to Jesus. We also see in the Old Covenant the kinsman redeemer. So this concept of a kinsman redeemer in Philippians 2:6-8, God came down and became one of us to become our kinsman redeemer. In Galatians 4:4-5, it says, when the fullness of time had come, God sent forth his son, born of a woman, born under the law, to redeem those who were under the law, that we might receive the adoption of sons. He had to be born under the law. He had to be a person who would keep it perfectly to redeem those who were born under the law. Mm-hmm. And no human could have done this, because it says all humans have sinned. Mm-hmm. So he became part human, fully divine, and he was qualified as that perfect sacrifice because he was sinless. Amen. God demonstrated his love by sending his son to die for us.
1: Amen. Amen. Wow, Shelley, praise the Lord. Great answer. Mm-hmm. Thank you so very much. Mm-hmm. We've got just a few seconds left. I'm going to put one more question on the table, okay, before we go to the break? All right. Let's do this from Alice from North Chesterfield, Virginia. Will we know one another in God's kingdom? Please cite it in the Bible.
2: Someone won't give you the exact reference, but we can say yes to that, because Elijah's in heaven, Moses is in heaven, and when they came down to this earth and they were with Christ, glorified there on the Mount of Transfiguration, the disciples recognized them. Oh, there's Elijah and there's Moses. Father, let's set up a monument. No, don't need to set up monuments for them. But yes, even though we're going to be glorified, there's going to be character recognition. Amen. We're going to recognize each other in the new heaven and the new earth.
1: Any other comments on that?
0: That's perfect.
1: I agree with you 100%. Praise the Lord for that. What a wonderful day that will be. We're going to take a quick break, and we'll be right back with some closing comments.
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6: 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Your seat is waiting.
1: Well, these one-hour Bible Q&A programs always go by really quickly for us here on the set. Any closing comments, Pastor James?
2: Well, they did ask for a Bible reference. They want it from the Bible, so...
1: Yeah, for the... we recognize each other in heaven.
2: Yes,
1: yeah.
2: Mark chapter 9.
1: Okay.
2: And specifically verse 4 talks about there appeared Elias, which is Elijah, and Moses talking with Jesus. So, obviously, these men are glorified. They're in heaven. They come to this earth. They're recognized.
1: Mm-hmm. Mm-hmm. You know, that's just beautiful. You think about the family of God. We talk about the family of God. Well, family, usually we recognize our family members. So.
2: Oh, and Jesus.
7: Yeah. Oh, yeah.
2: Jesus,
7: that's
2: of
7: right.
2: course, was recognized by his disciples. Yeah. But you know what? There is still that thing there because he was glorified and they didn't kind of, but then they did.
7: Mm-hmm. Oh, that, yeah, that is, oh, that's Jesus.
2: That's Jesus. So there's going to be definitely some changes, which is kind of cool, right?
1: It is.
8: Oh, no wrinkles.
1: Yeah. Looking forward
8: no wrinkles.
1: To that for me.
4: Absolutely.
1: All right, Jason.
4: Well, I just want to share that, you know, the world is watching. And sure. So that we need to be aware as Christians of our actions and let our actions speak louder than our words. Let's mm-hmm. minister to others by how we treat them.
1: Mm, good. Thank you, Jason. What about you?
0: I know I rushed through my last answer because I thought we were completely out of time.
1: Okay.
0: I forgot we went to a break. What qualified Jesus when God became a person? What qualified him is 2 Corinthians 5:21.
1: Mm-hmm.
0: It says that God made him, Jesus, who knew no sin,
1: yes.
0: to be sin for us,
1: wow.
0: that we might become the righteousness of God in Christ Jesus.
2: Hallelujah. I was going to put both hands up, too.
1: Praise the Lord. Thank you, Pastor James, for being with us today. Jason, Sister Shelley, what a blessing to study the Word of God. And thank you as our family for joining us today. I always like to read 2 Timothy 2:15. Study to show thyself approved unto God, a workman that needeth not to be ashamed, rightly dividing the word of truth. I encourage you today to open the Word of God, study, and make it a part of your life. God bless you. We'll see you next time.
0: Amen.
8: Now the weather forecast for Strong Tower Radio. For Michigan's UP, today will be mostly sunny with a high near 66 degrees with a south wind at around 5 miles per hour. Tonight will be mostly cloudy with lows at around 53 degrees with an east wind at around 5 miles per hour. For northern Michigan, today we'll have scattered showers, mostly cloudy with highs near 64 degrees. And for tonight we'll have scattered showers, cloudy with lows at around 50 degrees. For southern Michigan, today we'll have showers and a possible thunderstorm with highs near 65 degrees with an east-southeast wind at around 5 to 9 miles per hour. And for tonight, we'll have showers and a possible thunderstorm with lows at around 57 degrees. For central Illinois, today we'll have a slight chance of showers and thunderstorms, partly sunny with a high near 92 degrees. And for tonight, we'll have a 20% chance of showers and thunderstorms after 4 a.m., partly cloudy with lows at around 70 degrees. For Strong Tower Radio, I'm meteorologist Tricia Cook.
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10: Hello, folks, and welcome again. This is Lyndon Davis with yet another segment in our Debt Domino series. This one is on debt avoidance, the third part in our look at how to avoid debt. Now, folks, many of you have already surmised or come to this conclusion on your own, and some of you may have heard us say it before, but debt can be a major financial burden, and it can be difficult to get out of once you're in it. However, there are a few things you can do to avoid debt in the first place. Budgeting is one of those things, and it is one of the best debt avoidance methods that exists. And there also exists a plethora of manual, digital, and online budgeting tools. So I won't take the time to delve into which is better or more cost effective in this segment. What is more important, however, is what items in the budget needs greater or lesser attention. While all budgets are personal and no one size fits all, there are some common sense approaches that are vital to all budgets. They are: needs come before wants. Fixed expenses come before variable expenses. You, that is you, the person who is doing the budget, comes before them, whoever them are, if that's proper English. And of course, saving comes before investing. So let's start with needs come before wants. Food, transportation, a roof over your head, and medicine, among others, all fall into the needs category. If you would be homeless, hungry, naked, or dead then it's a safe bet that the thing that you're missing is a need. Dining out? Latest designer styles? The 85-inch 16K TV? And the 55-plus Roku-esque apps all fall into the wants category. That is, unless you've been baptized in the pool of millennial entitlement. Now, when you go about budgeting, you must make provision for paying for the needs in your life before allocating for the other non-essentials or the wants in your life. Even among needs, there exists a pecking order that is dependent upon the person and the circumstance which exists at the time. For instance, most people would find cutting back on a meal or two to be more achievable than to up and move to another residence in order to both budget appropriately to one's income while at the same time provide for a need, such as housing or food. For others, say with a commitment to a certain dietary lifestyle, moving households would be far more preferable to make a change than to make a change in their food choices. Use the flexibility that a budget offers to ensure that you are successful in both your budget targets as well as what's important in your life. In fact, that's exactly one of the benefits of budgeting. And we've gone over that in another segment in our Dead Domino series that you can reference. With budgeting, you can easily see that the priorities in your life are being taken care of through the budgeting process. Just be sure that you provide for your needs before you begin to allocate for your wants. Next is fixed comes before variable. Now, fixed expenses. Those are items which are the same every period, whether that period is weekly, monthly, quarterly, and so forth. And not much, if at all, can be done to change the amount of the expenditure. Examples are mortgages, property tax, tuition, and health insurance. Fixed expenses can make up a large portion of your monthly budget, so it is important to track them carefully. By understanding your fixed expenses, you can make sure that you are budgeting enough money to cover them each and every month. Fixed expenses can make up a large portion. So, by understanding your fixed expenses, you can make sure that you are budgeting enough money to cover them over and over and over again. Now, here are some tips to deal with your fixed expenses. Shop around. You know, there was a song back in the 70s that says, my mama told me you better shop around. While that was dealing with relationships, it is so appropriate when it comes to fixed expenses. 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You may be able to save some money by switching providers or bundling your services. So, as an example, folks, when I first moved to Michigan in 1994 and was in an apartment, I took out vehicle insurance for the lowest coverage possible so that I can get the lowest insurance payment possible. The insurance agent, now, this is an example, folks, of great customer service. The insurance agent propositioned me for renter's insurance. I immediately became suspicious. I thought he was just trying to get me to pony up more money, no benefit to me at all, but a benefit to the insurance company, just so that another sale can be had. But then he said the magic word, discount? Discount? Yes, he said discount. He stated that if I took the renter's insurance, that I could actually save money, potentially, on the auto insurance. And I said, wow, what a deal. This is something. And he also stated that it could be up to as much as a 20% discount on my auto insurance. So that with the combined renter's insurance and the auto insurance, I would actually end up paying less than if I had just the auto insurance alone. He ran the projection, and indeed, my payment for both insurances came up to less than just having the auto coverage alone. That's great customer service. And now you have another tool in your arsenal in reducing your expenses to avoid debt. Next, consider signing up for a budget plan with your utility company. This can help you save money by spreading out your payments throughout the year. Not only that, but it allows you more predictability, as you will know in advance what your utility payments will be so that you can better prepare. Another thing, look for ways to reduce your car expenses. This can include carpooling, taking public transportation, or even biking to work. A little-known maneuver is also buybacks. If you feel that you may have financed a car that you are now over your head in payments with, you may be able to have the dealer buy the finance or lease back with little or no cost. First, do your research online on this maneuver so that you are well prepared. Then call up that dealer and begin to negotiate that buyback. Another thing you could do, cancel any, if not all, subscriptions that you are not using. Yeah, why not all of them? If you're not using them, why do you need them? This could free up money in your budget each month. Does it not amaze you folks how many streaming services people have and pay for while they typically only watch one or two a month? Or how about those that have like Apple Music, Google Play Music, premium Spotify, and Tidal apps, but they listen to about 3 hours of music a month? I'm thinking that maybe there's an opportunity to save some dough here. I mean, don't you? Another thing you can do is negotiate. Negotiate your rent or mortgage payment. If you've been a good tenant, or if the market has changed, you may be able to get a lower rent or mortgage payment. This one may be a little tougher, though, I have to admit. It may be tougher to make happen due to the contractual situation involved and that there is not a product necessarily involved. See, with negotiating a vehicle buyback that we just talked about, the car is the product or commodity that can easily trade hands in a secondary market. With a home rental or mortgage situation, you know, there's a very limited secondary market, and it's largely unavailable to the common renter or homeowner. Nonetheless, nothing tried, nothing gained. So get on the phone and begin negotiating. The worst thing, think about it, folks, the worst thing that could happen is that you end up in the exact same position as when you started. But the best thing that can happen if you get on the phone and start negotiating is that you actually get what you asked for. By following these tips, you can manage your fixed expenses and free up more money in your budget. Now, bear in mind, this freed up money is not a tool for spending. Just because you saved a couple of $100 here or a couple of $100 there doesn't mean that, yippee, I'm rich. I'm going to run out there and spend to my heart's content. No. This does not mean that with this freed up money or with this saved money that you are now going to go out on a spending spree, but instead you should be using that as a tool to assist in your debt avoidance strategy. After all, that's what we're doing here as we look at a budget, right? We're trying to avoid debt in the first place. Now, we will get to the variable expenses that you must account for as you construct your budget in a little bit. But first, consider this. If discipline is the entree of the meal ticket to prosperity, then accountability is the secret sauce. Prosperity does not mean that you are living large or that yours is bigger than your neighbor's. Prosperity is where you have enough for you and some left over to help someone else. Otherwise, if you only have enough for yourself, you are, what, just making ends meet? Getting by? Living hand to mouth? Is that prospering? And how about the entree discipline? 1 Corinthians 9:25 states, "Everyone who competes in the game goes into strict training. They do it to get a crown that will not last, but we do it to get a crown that will last forever." Strict training is discipline. Accountability is what kickstarts discipline. If your journey to avoiding, managing, reducing, and eliminating debt, you must be disciplined along the way. Then you will get to that prosperity, some for you, some for others, as you bear in mind that there is no greater prosperity we are looking for than our soul salvation in Jesus Christ. So, we looked at a couple of things, and now we're going to, in the fixed expense category, now we're going to go on and tackle those variable expenses. Variable means that they change from time to time or from value to value. In other words, it may go from being paid out, say, every other week to being paid out quarterly, or the actual amount that you're paying out. You know, this time it might be $50, next month it might be $75. And many of you with all these add-ons on your cell phone plans are very familiar with those types of variable payments in your budget. So variable expenses can change from period to period, and it's really, if not entirely, due to spending habits. Sometimes not, but largely due to your spending habits. So things such as groceries, household goods, entertainment or leisure, clothing, and hobbies, they all fall into the variable expenses category. Now, variable expenses can make up a large portion of your monthly budget, so it's important to track them carefully. By understanding your variable expenses, you can make sure that you are budgeting enough money to cover them each month. Now, here are some tips for managing your variable expenses. Be consistent with your budget. The more consistent you are, the more likely you are to stick to it. Now, I know that this is a recurring theme, as I told you all before, but think about your body. One time you may have had rock-hard abs and thighs of steel. Now, several hundred donuts and barrels of sugary soft drinks and coffee later, you find yourself in the need of a reset. You begin every year on January 1st on this new you, only to be back to the old you by January 4th. So folks, you know a thing or two about being determined and being consistent. What holds true for your diet holds true for your finances. If you want marked improvement, you've got to be consistent and persistent. So, next thing that you can do to help manage those variable expenses is to review your budget regularly. As your income and expenses change, you will need to adjust your budget accordingly. What gets measured gets done. You know, we say that in the business world. If somebody isn't keeping a finger on the pulse, then it's likely that that project will slip into oblivion. What gets measured gets done. So if you are not keeping track of what is happening with your finances, folks, tell me, how will you ever know if you succeeded? You say that you want to save to get a car in 6 months. If you never monitor if you're actually building that savings toward purchasing that car, how will you ever know if you've actually gotten all the money? You won't. You won't. What gets measured gets done. How would you even know if you're on the right path? Perhaps you are like a month away and you only have 10% of your goal saved up. If you're not budgeting and monitoring regularly, how will you know if your savings rate is enough to get you to that goal? Review, review, review. Review your budget regularly. Another thing, plan your meals ahead of time. Now, this will help you avoid impulse purchases at the grocery store. You know how whenever you're hungry, those sugary snacks and those salty treats, they just seem to be like a 7-course meal because your belly is growling and it's like, oh, I just need one to help me until I get to my next meal. but you end up just downing the entire section of potato chips and cookies and popcorn. But if you planned your meal ahead of time, you could actually avoid getting into those impulse, unhealthy purchases. Now, this is something that is totally within your control. Yes, planning meals is totally within your control, and it's not so difficult to accomplish. But in this microwave, two-minute TikTok, and instant download environment we have come accustomed to, we feel that our meals should be served up in the exact same way. So because we don't plan, we eat here, we eat there, we eat all kinds of places, including everywhere. And that leads us to those impulse purchases. But the truth is that good things rarely come in an instant. They're usually the stuff that time must act upon in order for us to receive them, and more importantly, to appreciate them. So take the time to plan out that meal. You'll be glad you did. Next, cook at home. On top of planning out your meals, why not cook at home? Cook at home more often. This will save you money on eating out. Also, it's a great way to rekindle the flame in your relationship or to stretch your culinary skills. You know, if you are looking into something new or different or exquisite, or you can take the trip down memory lane for something from your childhood or your recent past, either one, if you actually delve into it, you can actually either hone a skill that you've had dormant for some time or actually expand a skill that you did not even know was there until you tried your hand at something new or tried to go back into your past to prepare a meal that was once very important and special to you. But folks, whatever it is, do it more often and do it at home. Cook those meals. How about this one? Bring your lunch to work. Now, this will save you money on eating out. Real easy to figure that one out, right? Brown bagging it may be out of style, but then so is that second generation iPhone that you've been using for the past 7 years. You've got no problem being out of style with your phone in order to save a few dollars, so why not the same with lunch from home? Brown bagging it, bringing your lunch to work. It's yet just another way to get a handle on your variable expenses. How about find a free or low-cost activities to do for fun? This will help you save money on entertainment. The backyard, folks, it's always available and it's always free. So is the county park as well as the local beach. Now, I can tell you from personal experiences here, we have done, me and my boys, primarily my wife, she wasn't so much of the outside type, but some of the things that we did in the living room, in the family room together, the four of us, oh, what fun. I mean, we've actually camped out in our living room. We got the tent, and in one instance, we actually made a tent from blankets, and we all slept right there in the family room with the requisite popcorns and s'mores to boot. And it was such great fun. And what did it cost us? A box of graham crackers, some vegan marshmallows, and some Hershey chocolate. Folks, less than $10, and we had a fabulous, in fact, I like to say a fabulistic time just camping out and doing stuff right there at home, right there in our backyard. But I remember many times me and the boys, we just go out in the backyard and do our own little imaginary baseball game, and they just couldn't get enough of that stuff. So guys, take the time and give it a whirl. Test out doing those free or low-cost activities for fun. How about this? 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You may be able to save money by comparing prices from different providers. You ever see those TV commercials where somebody goes up to the front desk and he's checking out from his hotel and they say, that's $139, please. And then right next to them, someone else is checking out and it's like, that's $79, please. And they're like, whoa, I stayed in the same hotel in the same kind of room. Why am I paying more? Well, that's because, according to the commercial, the smarter person shopped around. Well, folks, we're talking about how to avoid debt using your budget and controlling those variable expenses. And one of the ways that you can do that is to shop around for the best deals. From AAA to debit card bonus plans to credit union member benefits and employer-subsidized events, you have more than just a handful of things that you can participate in to get a better deal and reduce your variable travel expenses, which in turn aids in your debt avoidance strategy. Now, folks, by following these tips, you can manage your variable expenses and free up more money in your budget. Now, let's look at the last item in part three of debt avoidance. That is you before them. Now, some of you are sitting up there saying, now, Lyndon, that sounds mighty selfish. Why are you telling us to think about ourselves before others? Isn't the directive in the Bible that we should look at others before ourselves? Well, yeah, the Bible's true, but it's also true about this. I mean, stop and consider this for a moment, folks. Think about it. When traveling by aircraft, for those of you that have, if you haven't, just take my word for it, this or some variation of this actually does happen. When traveling by aircraft, it is common to hear the flight attendant state over the PA system, should the cabin lose pressure, oxygen mask will drop from the overhead area. Please place the mask over your own mouth and nose before assisting others. Folks, this makes sense. Or as the young people say today, that's facts. It makes sense. If the cabin loses oxygen and you are about to pass out, how will you be able to help anyone in that unconscious state? You can't. You have to be alive and alert and competent and able before you can even think about assisting anyone else. That's the premise behind this you before them. You must be in a position to help in order to help. So you have to think about your own financial well-being first, because if you are in financial shambles, if you're in disarray, how will you be able to help anyone else? Folks, though this directive is for an emergency situation, that is, place the mask on your nose before assisting others, it serves as a timely analogy for everyday activity as it relates to budgeting. You is considered you and anyone who is dependent upon the income you produce. That would be children and parents, or anyone or anything that you hold in the utmost regard, like God, for instance, and returning to Him. Them is everyone and everything else. You before them. Financially taking care of yourself before taking care of others is also an important concept. When you are financially stable, you are less likely to experience stress and anxiety. This can lead to better mental and physical health, which will allow you to be more present and supportive to others. So, going over what we talked about today in part three of our debt avoidance segment, we want to have needs come before wants, fixed expenses come before variable expenses. And these are general things. Everyone's situation is going to be different. You come before them. If you aren't able for yourself, how could you possibly be able for someone else? And then the last thing is savings before investing. But we're not taking on savings before investing now. We're actually going to do that in the very next segment where we'll pick it up. So before we go, I want for you to think about these two reminders. When it comes to debt, you ought to remember these two things. First, the Bible says to avoid all types of personal debt, no matter what clever terms are used to describe it. This is due to the master-servant bondage nature that is inherent in debt, as Proverbs 22, verse 7 tells us. The second thing to remember is that if you feel compelled, you've got to take on debt, let it be the debt of love, as Romans 13, verse 8 instructs us. So again, folks, that's all we have for today in part 3 of our Debt Domino series on debt avoidance. This is Lyndon Davis signing off. We'll see you the very next time. Take care and God bless.

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0: Welcome to Your Favorites by Request with me, Tim Parton. 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
2: I was just reading Psalm 59:16. Listen, I will sing of your power. Yes, I will sing aloud of your mercy in the morning, for you have been my defense and refuge in the day of my trouble. That was part of David's cry to God for deliverance from the men whom Saul had sent to kill him. I remember when I was a kid, alone and afraid of the boogeyman who I imagined lived under my bed, how I would sing really loud, trying to scare him away. That's kind of how I imagined David, but much more mature physically and spiritually. Now, when was the last time you sang aloud for deliverance from your enemies? Many of this week's song requests, sent from the Bahamas, Minnesota, California, are perfect for singing when you think your enemy might be bigger than your God. So get ready to sing aloud. Anthony and Mickey emailed from Rancho Cucamonga, California. Anthony says, I used to play trumpet growing up as a kid, and I've sung in a few different choirs as well, but singing is not my gift, just something I enjoy. Several viewers informed me that singing isn't their strength, but the Bible encourages us to sing unto the Lord and to do everything to the glory of God. So, it's only appropriate that Anthony requested, "To God Be the Glory." I love this song.

Oh, what a wonderful song by Fanny Crosby. That's a wonderful song. Here's a great song, my tribute. How can I say thanks for all that you have done for me? To God be the glory.

repeatedly remind ourselves of the victories God has won, the great things He has done, because life has a way of throwing us a curveball every so often. And when it does, songs like this next request from Dee remind us that His presence is very real in the valley as well as on the mountain. God on the mountain.

That is a sweet reminder. He's God all the time. And now from the 1860s comes a song of commitment to Christ. This is O Jesus, I Have Promised, a hymn that I'm not as familiar with as some others, so I'm going to read the music, which is a scary thought, read the music out of the hymnal as you sing, all right? So I hope you do well.

0: Hi, I'm Tim Parton, and I want to sing and play your favorites by request. So email your favorite song to songrequest@3abn.org. That's songrequest@3abn.org. Now you keep on singing. Hi, and welcome back. I have several friends, as you know, in the music industry, and then I have those that are mentors, people that have given me instruction and direction and guidance in my music career. But then I have those who are even above that and who are both friend, mentor, and just, if I could use the word guru, in my life. And that's in an awesome way, because this man that I am going to talk to today has been a great spiritual leader and musical leader, and I totally and highly respect him. His name is Mike Speck, and he's on the line. Let's go to him right now. Mike, are you there?
1: I'm here, buddy. How are you?
0: Hey, I'm doing great, Mike. It's great to see your face.
1: Good to see you. I love you, bud.
0: I love you, too. You, again, played such an important role. I've traveled with you and Faye, your wife, for one year, and that was a very interesting year for me. I was growing, and I just learned so much. But even after I left your ministry, the Mike Speck ministry, I look back and I think of all the things that I learned and things that I wish that I would have stuck with you that I have seen you display in your career. I want to be like you. And so thank you for setting a very high standard. You set the bar high. But enough about me. Tell me about what you do, what you've been doing in the past few years in music.
1: Well, I've been blessed, brother. I really had no plan to be involved in music. God called me to ministry as a teenage boy up in Michigan, and felt like I would probably just end up pastoring in that great state. But the Lord had different plans for my life. And as a result of that, we've lived in several cities and different states now as working in the music ministry in different churches as a worship leader or music pastor. There's so many different names that are called now. Back in the day when I started, you were just the music director.
0: Right.
1: But I'm thankful for those opportunities, and of course, how that grew into creating and arranging music for choirs all across the country, and then it went worldwide, and the blessing of being in so many different denominations and churches, and it's just all been the Lord. I see His hand in all of that, and I give Him glory and praise for every step of the way He's led me. And I've learned that when God guides, He provides.
0: Right.
1: And to just continue to keep my eyes on the King and stay focused on the prize and be faithful and committed to His cause and His call on my life. And that's basically been my life in a nutshell.
0: Awesome. Well, that's wonderful. And it has truly been a blessing to watch you. And we are looking forward to you being a part of our ministry here at 3ABN. We're going to have you do a choral thing in the fall, I believe. We're going to start recording.
1: Yeah.
0: And I'm looking forward to, you have such wonderful way of combining the old and new songs from the church. And so we're going to be implementing that coming fall. But
1: yeah, I'm excited, buddy.
0: Great.
1: I'm so excited about that.
0: Me too, man. Well, before I let you go, I want to hear a song, maybe a favorite song of yours.
1: You know, when I think about songs that have meant something to me, and I'll try not to get too emotional, but I think of the old song, Jesus Paid It All.
0: Yeah.
1: All to Him I owe.
0: Sweet.
1: Sin had left a crimson stain. He washed it white as snow. I'd like to sing that one if that would be okay.

0: Amen. Wonderful. Mike Speck, thank you very, very much.
1: Yeah. God bless you guys.
0: God bless you. I'll talk to you soon.
1: Bye-bye.
0: Bye-bye. I really enjoy talking to my musical friends like that. And if you would be interested in being on the program, calling in and talking about what a favorite song, what music means to you, you can email me at tim.parton@3abn.org. And also, don't forget to send in your requests. I always enjoy hearing from you, hearing your stories. And I want to play some, play a worship song right now that is based on Revelation 5:12. It says, "Worthy is the Lamb who was slain to receive power and riches and wisdom and strength and honor and glory and blessing. Worthy is the Lamb."

0: precious song. The Bible says, blessed are they who hunger and thirst after
1: righteousness. Now the weather forecast for Strong Tower Radio. For Michigan's UP, today will be mostly sunny with a high near 66 degrees with a south wind at around 5 miles per hour. Tonight will be mostly cloudy with lows at around 53 degrees with an east wind at around 5 miles per hour. For northern Michigan, today we'll have scattered showers, mostly cloudy with highs near 64 degrees. And for tonight we'll have scattered showers, cloudy with lows at around 50 degrees. For southern Michigan, today we'll have showers and a possible thunderstorm with highs near 65 degrees with an east-southeast wind at around 5 to 9 miles per hour. And for tonight, we'll have showers and a possible thunderstorm with lows at around 57 degrees. For central Illinois, today we'll have a slight chance of showers and thunderstorms, partly sunny with a high near 92 degrees. And for tonight, we'll have a 20% chance of showers and thunderstorms after 4 a.m., partly cloudy with lows at around 70 degrees. For Strong Tower Radio, I'm meteorologist Tricia Cuck.
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3: Hello friends, this is David Bolduc, station manager for Strong Tower Radio. I have some very sad news to share. Our dear friend Jelaine Finner passed away just a few days ago. Jelaine has been a full-time volunteer for Strong Tower Radio for over 17 years and was our number one cheerleader. We are deeply saddened by her passing, but we are encouraged by her life. She always began her prayers saying, "We come to you, Father, thanking you and praising you because you love us so much and forgive us so much." She continually reminded us that Jesus is coming soon. She will be missed, but we have the hope that we will see her again and our loved ones on that great and blessed day when Jesus returns to take us to be with him in heaven. Your prayers for her family would be greatly appreciated at this difficult time.
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0: I hope you're enjoying the music today, folks. I'm your host, Jelaine Fenner, and it is time for another break, but stay tuned. I will be back with another hour of music.
1: Now the weather forecast for Strong Tower Radio. For Michigan's UP, today we'll have a 30% chance of showers, cloudy then gradually becoming mostly sunny with a high near 58 degrees. Tonight we'll have mostly cloudy skies with lows at around 48 degrees with the northeast wind at around 10 to 15 miles per hour. For northern Michigan, today we'll have patchy fog, otherwise partly sunny with a high near 69 degrees. And for tonight, we'll have mostly cloudy skies with lows at around 43 degrees. For southern Michigan, today we'll have showers likely and a possible thunderstorm, mostly cloudy with highs near 68 degrees. And for tonight, we'll have mostly cloudy skies with lows at around 51 degrees with a northeast wind at around 8 to 11 miles per hour. For central Illinois, today we'll have a slight chance of showers and thunderstorms, partly sunny with a high near 85 degrees. And for tonight, we'll have a chance of showers and thunderstorms, mostly cloudy with lows at around 60 degrees. For Strong Tower Radio, I'm meteorologist Tricia Cup.
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3: Hello, friends. This is David Bulldog, station manager for Strong Tower Radio. I have some very sad news to share. Our dear friend Jelaine Fenner passed away just a few days ago. Jelaine has been a full-time volunteer for Strong Tower Radio for over 17 years and was our number one cheerleader. We are deeply saddened by her passing, but we are encouraged by her life. She always began her prayers saying, "We come to you, Father, thanking you and praising you because you love us so much and forgive us so much." She continually reminded us that Jesus is coming soon. She will be missed, but we have the hope that we will see her again and our loved ones on that great and blessed day when Jesus returns to take us to be with him in heaven. Your prayers for her family would be greatly appreciated at this difficult time.

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1: Just listen to what God has for you today from Matthew chapter 7, beginning in verse 15. Beware of false prophets who come to you in sheep's clothing, but inwardly they are ravenous wolves. You will know them by their fruits. Do men gather grapes from thorn bushes or figs from thistles? You know, when I was a kid, there used to be this Warner Brothers cartoon where Wile E. Coyote puts on a sheep costume so he can sneak into the flock to steal a sheep for lunch. Now, what I didn't realize at the time, it was actually illustrating a biblical principle, whether or not that cartoonist knew it. You see, according to Jesus, the devil simply doesn't play fair. Contrary to popular artistic conceptions, the devil doesn't show up in red pajamas with a pitchfork over your left shoulder to try and tempt you into doing the wrong thing. Instead, he shows up like one of us. In fact, Paul levels this warning in 2 Corinthians chapter 11, beginning in verse 14. And no wonder, for Satan himself transforms himself into an angel of light. Therefore, it is no great thing if his ministers also transform themselves into ministers of righteousness, whose end will be according to their works. When the devil shows up in God's flock, he presents himself as a sheep. In fact, he can even pass himself off as a minister, someone in spiritual authority. So, how in the world are you supposed to tell the difference? That's really an important question, because today there are thousands of voices all claiming to present religious truth. Now, on the surface, most of them look like Christians. But common sense tells us they can't all be right, especially when they differ on the essentials of God's Word. So, how in the world are you supposed to keep them apart? There are two quick principles I'll share with you. First of all, you know it's not the real thing if they disagree with the Word of God. The Bible says in Isaiah 8, verse 20, to the law and to the testimony, if they do not speak according to this word, it is because there is no light in them. And of course, you'll notice that it doesn't say there is some light in them. It says to keep away from them altogether. God just doesn't change his mind about what he says in this book. Now, the second principle is found in our passage for today. Jesus says you will know them by their fruits. They might talk a good game, they might move thousands of people to tears with a single moving sermon, but if their lives don't agree with what they preach, you've got to be careful. The lesson for today is really quite simple. Don't just listen to what people say. Pay attention to what they do. Because even though we've all sinned and come short of the glory of God, and even though we all make mistakes from time to time, you'll still be able to recognize a genuine follower of Christ by the life they lead. And of course, that's just a better way to live.

Jesus. Mere mention of his name can calm the storm, heal the broken, raise the dead. At the name of Jesus, I've seen sin-hardened men melted, derelicts transformed, lights of hope put into the eyes of a hopeless child. In the name of Jesus, hatred and bitterness turn to love and forgiveness. Arguments cease. I've heard her mother softly breathe his name at the bedside of a child delirious from fever. And I've watched as that little body grew quiet and the fevered brow cool. I've sat beside a dying saint, her body racked with pain, who in those final fleeting seconds summoned her last ounce of ebbing strength to whisper her sweetest name, Jesus.

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Jesus. Sweet Jesus. 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

0: 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There's more music to come.
1: Is your child self-disciplined? I'm Mark Merrill with today's Family Minute. 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First, teach structured routine. 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Second, teach committed determination. 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Remember, your family first.
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5: Many people wonder, how can we know what's healthy to eat? One week a food is good for us and the next week it's not. To know the answer, we need to study God's original plan for the human diet. In the Bible book of Genesis, God tells us what to eat. He says that He has given us every herb yielding seed, which includes grains, and trees that bear fruit, which includes fruits and nuts. Then He says, He has given us the herb of the field, or vegetables. Grains, fruits, nuts, and vegetables constitute the diet chosen for us by our Creator. And science now agrees that this is the healthiest diet for humans. 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

0: Well, that will do it for me today, folks. You've been listening to Gospel Melodies with your host, Jelaine Fenner. And always remember, no matter what, all things work together for good to them that love the Lord and are called according to His purpose. I hope you have a great day. Bye.
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2: Now the weather forecast for Strong Tower Radio. For Michigan's UP, today we'll have a 30% chance of showers, cloudy then gradually becoming mostly sunny with a high near 58 degrees. Tonight we'll have mostly cloudy skies with lows at around 48 degrees with the northeast wind at around 10 to 15 miles per hour. For northern Michigan, today we'll have patchy fog, otherwise partly sunny with a high near 69 degrees. And for tonight we'll have mostly cloudy skies with lows at around 43 degrees. For southern Michigan, today we'll have showers likely and a possible thunderstorm, mostly cloudy with highs near 68 degrees. And for tonight, we'll have mostly cloudy skies with lows at around 51 degrees, with a northeast wind at around 8 to 11 miles per hour. For central Illinois, today we'll have a slight chance of showers and thunderstorms, partly sunny with a high near 85 degrees. And for tonight, we'll have a chance of showers and thunderstorms, mostly cloudy with lows at around 60 degrees. For Strong Tower Radio, I'm meteorologist Tricia Cook.
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5: Welcome to American Indian and Alaska Native Living. I'm Dr. David DeRose. It is an exciting time to be with you on today's show. We've got an amazing guest with us. He's the author of a book that is slated to come off the press at the end of January of 2025. His name is Dr. Ken Fisher. Ken, it is great to have you with us.
6: David, it's my pleasure to be with you. Thanks for inviting me.
5: I was just on the Amazon website earlier today, and I see this very nice spread there for sleep. A user's guide. It's got your name attached to it as the author, and got some great reviews already out there. I know the book is not available, but I learned that I could purchase an advanced copy, and I think people are going to be lining up to get this book. I know there's a lot of buzz out there about it. Why would someone want to pick up a book about sleep from Dr. Ken Fisher. Tell us a little bit about yourself.
6: Well, it turns out sleep's fairly important for most of us living people. I got involved originally, really, when I was a postdoctoral research fellow in San Francisco in the 1960s. Hate to reveal my age, but there it is. In the laboratories next to me were several people who became really big, big stars in sleep research. And it was just fascinating what they were learning. Initially, they learned, for example, that the control of breathing is quite different during sleep from what it is when we're awake. Mm. I would guess that, but it turns out to be true. In any case, as I proceeded through my medical training, I kept coming across people who had sleep problems of one kind or another, and nobody knew anything about how to diagnose them or why they were happening. And all of that unfolded within your and my lifetime.
5: This is really an amazing story, and I'm so glad that you're here sharing it with us. You really have been on the front lines of sleep research. I know you were involved with setting up a sleep lab, if I understand the story correctly. Tell us a little bit about your medical training and how that came about.
6: I went to Washington University Medical School in St. Louis, training in internal medicine. I thereafter went to the Bronx Municipal Hospital in New York, where I was first a medical resident and then a cardiopulmonary trainee. And I was lucky enough to get exposure to cardiac catheterization lab, pathology of the lungs, many other related fields, including hematology, which is important for many lung diseases. And as luck would have it, one day my chief invited me to his office and said, "Do you really want to go to the West Coast sometime?" And I said, "Well, I'm sorry, I really do." He said, "How about San Francisco next year?" I said, "Got me in." So that's how I ended up at UC San Francisco.
5: Very interesting, very interesting. And so you've got this rich training, this rich experience of seeing really sleep medicine kind of from the ground up. And nowadays, someone might go to a major sleep medicine meeting. There may be 8,000 or 10,000 sleep professionals. If you're in a big city, you've got lots of options for sleep labs and specialists, pulmonary specialists, sleep specialists. Was that how things were in the early days?
6: I think you know the answer to that. Absolutely not. There was no formal training program for sleep medicine until probably my mid-career. The earliest part of sleep research began in the city where you did medical training, Chicago. Folks in the 1930s were beginning to try to understand how chronobiology worked, why we woke up at a certain time and felt sleepy at a certain time. It went from there. Chicago is still a big deal in sleep research.
5: You shared some fascinating details in this public presentation that I heard actually yesterday. And you talked some about these early studies where researchers would actually seal themselves in caves, isolated from all light and dark cues. Why did they feel that was so important?
6: They wanted to learn what the natural clock inside us is. They assumed there had to be one because we tend to get alert in the morning at about the same time if we're on a regular schedule. We tend to get sleepy around the same time. Not only at bedtime, but often in the early afternoon. And they wanted to know, was one guy the same as the next guy? And were those guys the same as the Earth's day, which is, as you know, exactly 24 hours? Turned out the two guys that they put in the cave were different from each other, and both of them were different from the Earth's 24-hour day.
5: Mm. Very interesting. And I know some folks have talked about, well, some people having a little bit shorter cycle and other people longer, and maybe using that to explain why some people do better in the morning and other people at night. Is that pretty much validated, or is that still kind of speculative?
6: No, that's absolutely true. You hit the nail on the head. Some people are larks. That's a small percentage of people, maybe 4%. They tend to want to get up quite early, and they get sleepy quite early in the evening. And it doesn't seem to be something they can easily control. Most people tend to stay up until several hours after dinner, at least. And most people tend to wake in the morning right around the time when light begins. A colleague of mine at UCLA has studied people in very primitive cultures in two parts of the world and found that they had pretty much those characteristics of their sleep.
5: So that same tendency to have a larger meal later in the day and then sleep a number of hours afterward and then typically getting up around daylight?
6: That's typical in those two cultures and for most of us in civilized society.
5: This is really interesting stuff. And of course, where the rubber really meets the road is where you kind of started us with. You know, people historically coming into your lab or your practice as a physician with sleep problems, we've learned a lot about that. And there's a lot of folks listening today who no doubt tuning into this program that are saying, I'm hoping he's going to talk about X, Y, or Z. I thought you did an amazing job in that presentation yesterday with giving a quick overview of some of the major things that can go wrong with sleep. Could you kind of walk us through that just for a bit?
6: I sure can, with pleasure. There are basically three kinds of abnormalities that can occur with sleep. One of them, we're unable to sleep. At least we feel that. Or it's either harder to fall asleep in the first place, and we're frustrated by that, or we fall asleep normally, but wake up again during the night at some time and have trouble returning to sleep. And chronic insomnia, meaning that problem has lasted more than 6 weeks, afflicts more than 40 million people in the United States alone.
5: Wow.
6: It's a problem throughout the world, of course, because people are the same. The second major problem is people who are sleepier than they think they should be. Anybody who's taught a class of any level knows that a lot of students fall asleep in school.
5: Mm-hmm.
6: That used to be probably more than it is now as more people learn about the importance of sleep. But the causes for that start with two big ones. The first one is not enough hours in bed. And it turns out, for most of us, that number is right around 8 hours.
5: Okay.
6: And if we cheat ourselves too much, we'll feel the effects. The second most common problem is obstructive sleep apnea. And that also affects millions in the United States alone. The third category of sleep disorders is things that go wrong during the night, strange behaviors. Some people have seizures only at night.
5: Mm.
6: Some people kick within the first few minutes of falling asleep. Some people have restless leg movements or arm movements or both throughout the night. And some people have periodic limb movements that can be tracked with a watch. You can tell when the next one's going to happen.
5: Wow.
6: Sleepwalking is another example, and there are many others.
5: Let's drill down on some of these. You actually drew your audience in yesterday, I thought, very effectively by sharing some of these case histories. And I think one of the things that a lot of us have seen in medicine, and this is true, whatever demographic group you're working with, people will try to resort to their own techniques if they have that first problem, if they feel like they're not being able to get to sleep on their own. Of course, there's the over-the-counter sleep aids. There's, quote, natural sleep aids. But it seems like I've seen a significant percentage of people that will reach for some type of alcoholic beverage. You shared a very interesting story about a patient of yours that engaged in that practice. It seemed on one hand to work, but on another hand, there were some problems. Tell us a bit about that.
6: Yeah, that was a fascinating and not rare story. This is a lady in her 70s, wide awake, full of energy, had a very well-functioning business. And she complained to me that in the past few months, she was having trouble waking up in the middle of the night and simply unable to go back to sleep. Turns out that she had initially had trouble falling asleep in the first place, and so she turned to a common response, which is a nightcap. So she was taking some white wine before she was trying to go to sleep. It worked beautifully. She fell asleep very easily thereafter, but 3 to 4 hours later, she would wake up on schedule practically and have a much harder time to return. As we went through her sleep hygiene, all of the habits related to sleep, we discovered that's the only change. And so, like many others, she realized that she had to stop taking alcohol at bedtime. It can cause that problem.
5: Now, I'd always heard that the problem with alcohol was, yes, it helped you fall asleep, but it interfered with what we call sleep architecture. We may want to talk some about that. But you shared another explanation for this about some of the byproducts, chemical byproducts of alcohol. Explain that for us.
6: Yeah, the liver metabolizes alcohol gradually, starting as soon as we've taken it in, and it turns the alcohols into what are called aldehydes, which are partially oxidized and partially reduced chemical compounds. Aldehydes, unlike alcohol, don't make us sleepy. They make us awake.
5: Mm.
6: We can't avoid it. If we take too much alcohol, that's what's going to happen.
5: It's really amazing. So basically, a person thinks they're taking something that helps them sleep, and indeed it does for a while, but then the very thing that they took that helped them sleep is metabolized into things that wake them up. That's pretty crazy, huh?
6: It's a dirty trick, isn't it?
5: Yeah, actually, someone I think wiser than me said something like, wine is a mocker, I think. This would definitely qualify for that, wouldn't it?
6: Right.
5: Okay, well, Dr. Fisher, so let's talk to those folks who say, hey, we've got trouble falling asleep. We know to X that wine off the list of things to help us wind down with. And I'm assuming that would apply to vodka or gin or any other alcoholic beverage, right?
6: You bet.
5: So what should they do then? What do you recommend for someone who says, I'm troubled by insomnia? You got any pointers for them?
6: Absolutely. First, recognize that insomnia happens to everyone sometimes. We have an unhappy experience during the daytime. It can be hard to fall asleep that night. Usually it only lasts one day or maybe at the most two. If someone makes us feel embarrassed, it might last longer, days, maybe even a week or more. But if the problem lasts more than 6 weeks, we call it chronic insomnia. The approved first line of attack for treating that is what's called CBD. It's behavioral therapy. And what it involves is the therapist and the patient, and the therapist can be a minister, a doctor, a friend, goes through all the habits of that patient that relate to sleep. How much coffee do they drink and so forth? And we'll come back to that.
5: Now, I want to make sure we're getting our terminology correct. We throw out these abbreviations. You and I know what we're talking about as physicians. So CBT is for cognitive behavioral therapy, right?
6: Thank you. Yes, it is.
5: Well, I just didn't want someone to think you were talking about CBD and talking about, you know, marijuana or some of those agents, okay? We're talking about something totally different, right?
6: Correct. Although some people do use some marijuana products to help them fall asleep. And I recently tried to investigate how good was the evidence. I couldn't find much evidence in the National Library of Medicine.
5: Fair enough. You have got a wealth of knowledge. We're talking to my listeners right now. For all of you joining us, Dr. Ken Fisher, he's the author of the new book, basically ready to come off the press any day, Sleep, A User's Guide. We've got a lot more practical insights with Dr. Fisher. He's going to tell you what you can do to fall asleep or to stay awake or to do all kinds of other things that you've always wanted to know. Stay tuned. I'm Dr. DeRose. We'll be right back.
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5: Welcome back to American Indian and Alaska Native Living. I'm Dr. David DeRose. My guest, Dr. Ken Fisher. He is someone with a wealth of training, triple boarded in the past in the areas of internal medicine, pulmonary medicine, sleep medicine. Most importantly, at least for our discussion today, he is the author of a new book due to hit the newsstands everywhere the end of January of 2025. That book is called Sleep, A User's Guide. Ken, I am so thankful that you were able to pull away from all your responsibilities and join us for today's interview.
6: David, I'm having as much fun as you are.
5: That's good. Well, I'm having a lot of fun. I guess you could tell. So, Ken, let's talk back about this issue of insomnia. You were starting to tell us about one of the key strategies, this cognitive behavioral therapy, often just abbreviated CBT, a wealth, like you said, of research supporting it, unlike CBD, as you pointed out, without any significant research base suggesting that that would be something good to use for your sleep. So tell us about this CBT and how we can get it to work for us.
6: Right. CBT basically is a matter of sitting down and reviewing the habits of the sufferer from insomnia that relate to sleep, such as how much caffeine does the person consume? When? How about smoking? How about alcohol? What's the schedule for sleep and work? Does the person get up at the same time daily, day after day after day? And does the person go to sleep at an appropriate time before that, day after day after day? Or is the person forced to change his sleep schedule because his work schedule is changed, perhaps without his will? Those factors, when they're analyzed, generally lead to the simplest solution, which, let's say, starts with setting a regular schedule. The body has internal clocks, probably every cell in the body, and those clocks are all linked to each other, and they're astonishingly accurate. I just want to relate a little story. When I was about 15 or 16, I had an early job in the summer one year, and I had an alarm clock, but I didn't want it to go off because I lived in an apartment and I didn't want to wake my parents. I found after the first week or two, I would automatically reach my finger over to the top of that clock and I would wait till I heard the first click and I hit it, though it never went off. That tells us that the internal clocks are just as good as the mechanical ones. Very accurate.
5: So you were literally getting up just before the alarm would go off? It was that precise?
6: Exactly right. Within a minute, less than a minute.
5: Wow, that is amazing.
6: So we all have those clocks. It's not just me. We all have slightly different clocks. That is, my clock might say that my natural 24-hour day is 24 hours and 12 minutes, and yours might be 24 hours and 17 minutes. Notice that they're different from each other, and every person is unique. He has or she has her own individual 24-hour day. Best when we adjust to that. The body works best if we get up at the same time every single day. Once we're set to a good schedule and our clocks work well and we don't have trouble sleeping, then we can vary that from time to time.
5: Well, you know, this is one of the big questions that often comes up, because I'll have a lot of people, and I know you've had this in your years of practice, and kind of the typical pattern that many people are on is they say, oh, well, Monday through Friday, I work, I got to get up early, but when the weekend comes, then I'll sleep in, and I'll stay up late Friday night, late Saturday, maybe. What does this do to those circadian rhythms? Does it cause a significant disruption?
6: If a person's habits are stable enough, they can probably tolerate that without any significant interference. And if they have a very unstable pattern, they're up late one night and they're going to sleep much earlier the next night, then the weekend variance could interfere. But it's a very individual thing. Some people are more resistant to interference with their schedule than others are.
5: Now, you talked with us yesterday in this public lecture about the so-called swing shifts, when someone's on a job and the shifts are rotating maybe every week or maybe more or less frequently. And those of us in the medical community have seen the research reports about the concerns about this kind of work. Tell us a little bit about why this is so difficult for people to deal with.
6: It takes a certain amount of time to readjust your internal clock. And there's not a thing we can do about it, because it's a question of metabolism and biochemistry. What's happening in the cells is that certain huge molecules, they're collections of smaller molecules, certain molecules have to be formed in the nucleus of every cell. They leak out into the tissue soup around them, the cytoplasm, and ultimately they get even bigger there, and then they go back into the nucleus. That takes a certain amount of time, which has been studied, back to Chicago, thank you. And until that is accomplished, that person's day is not over. We have no way to change that biochemistry. We still can change our clock settings, but it takes a finite amount of time.
5: So let's ask the question then this way, because a lot of times we speak about these circadian rhythms, these rhythms that are about a day in length. And one of the issues that sometimes people will say as we're talking about crossing time zones is I've heard this rule of thumb that it takes roughly a day to adjust to a 1 hour change in time zone. Is that well established, or is that just something that some YouTube guy put out there and has never been really validated?
6: I think the evidence is better than that. And if you stop and think about it, when we had a guy named Marco Polo traveling from Italy to the far eastern part of China, it took him months. He went through something like 11 time zones, but he had no trouble adapting because it took him so long. Now you and I can fly that distance within less than one day. We can't adapt that fast. So I've had the problem with one businessman whose job required him to fly from London to San Diego to Tokyo, one right after the next. And he had to be on his toes in each place.
5: Wow.
6: Or he was a lot of money. We finally figured out the best way for him to handle it, but it does require careful consideration how to do that.
5: Okay, you mentioned one other thing that I know is a common substance that people have in their lives. We already talked a bit about alcohol and how that can interfere with sleep. But caffeine, this is one where a lot of folks will tell me, oh, I don't drink coffee at night, but I'm still having problems staying up. Just how long can caffeine have an effect as far as disrupting sleep? Is there a magic number of hours? Does it vary from person to person? Help us with that one.
6: I don't honestly know how much the variation is from one person to the next. I can tell you this. You're probably aware that caffeine interferes with the function of the prostate gland, and that affects how often you have to get up at night to urinate. I can tell you that I can detect the effect of caffeine 12 hours later during the night. That's a personal example, and I don't know of any hard data on that.
5: No, I mean, I've heard things similar from other people, that it's a much longer time period than many folks would think. Well, let's move on to a very important topic. I know this is a topic that gets a lot of attention in Indian country, but beyond. We're dealing with just staggering rates of diabetes, high blood pressure, metabolic diseases in general, and there's some really interesting relationships. I mean, maybe even expanding it to the whole area of overweight and obesity. one of the common things that it seems that folks think, lay people, they think, well, hey, if I sleep less and get more activity, this is going to help me lose weight. Tell us whether that, first of all, is a true connection.
6: It's not. Sleeping less will require more activity because if you're awake, you're active to some degree. But that's not a good way to influence your body weight. It turns out that the hormones that control satiety are released during sleep. Those are called leptins. And hormones that increase appetite are typically downregulated during sleep. Those are called ghrelins. I gave an example yesterday that you may recall of a patient I had in New York long ago who weighed 650 pounds. He had so much trouble staying awake that he could not keep himself awake for our initial medical interview.
5: Wow.
6: That man had been tested somewhere before I had seen him in the metabolic research ward of Albert Einstein University. He had consumed in one day, on request, 16,000 calories.
5: Wow.
6: I found that a flabbergasting number. I thought I couldn't do that for a gazillion dollars.
5: Now, just put this in perspective. I mean, when I see a patient, I am thinking probably average maybe 2,000 calories a day. Is that pretty typical?
6: For you and me, it probably is exactly right.
5: And he was consuming eight times that much, right? 16,000?
6: That's right. And when I asked him, were you finally full? He said, heck no, I could have eaten a lot more. I was simply getting too embarrassed.
5: Wow. So he'd been encouraged to eat as much as he wanted. That was the context in this flab?
6: On that day, that's correct. That's why he did it.
5: And so the whole point of this is there was something going on with his sleep disruption where his satiety hormones were so out of whack that he was never getting satisfied no matter how much he ate.
6: That's right. We didn't mention yet that he had obstructive sleep apnea.
5: We have to talk more about this. We have to talk about obstructive sleep apnea, but we do have to step away. I'm Dr. David DeRose. Dr. Ken Fisher is my guest. We've got a whole other half of the show coming up. A lot more important insights for you, for those that you love. Stay by. We'll be back with more right after this.
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7: 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Here again is Dr. DeRose.
5: Welcome back to the second half of today's edition of American Indian and Alaska Native Living. I'm Dr. David DeRose. My guest, Dr. Ken Fisher. He is the author of the new book, Sleep, A User's Guide. If you're listening to this broadcast as it rolls out throughout the country on our syndicated stations, the book is not yet available. It's due out at the end of January of 2025, but you can jump onto Amazon, perhaps other platforms as well, and order a copy of the book when it is released. Ken, I'm very excited about the book. I mean, you got some tremendous reviews. Some experts have obviously read pre-publication copies of the book, because a lot of people really excited, saying some very nice things about this practical book. And so appreciate you sharing practical things with us. So let's come back to the subject at hand, and that is the subject of overweight and how that ties in with metabolic diseases like high blood pressure and diabetes, and where sleep fits into this whole equation. Help us to understand that a little bit better.
6: You know, David, the federal government publishes maps as part of the Center for Disease Control, maps showing where the public has particular health problems. What is really striking is that if you look at the maps, as we do in the book, which part of the country has the largest percentage of people who are overweight? It turns out that that's pretty much the same place where there's more hypertension than elsewhere. It's the same place where there's more diabetes than elsewhere. And it's the same place where there's more obstructive sleep apnea than elsewhere.
5: Mm.
6: Those are all related to each other. When a person gains enough weight, they often develop extra fatty tissue in the neck. And people at the University of Pennsylvania showed with MRI scanning that that extra fatty tissue in the neck can interfere with breathing during our sleep, especially when we lie on our back. The result of that is that the blood pressure does not fall as it should during the night, so the hypertension remains more of the time. And because of other metabolic issues, the blood sugar is higher than it normally would be, so there's an increased risk of diabetes, and that's a very big risk, not tiny. There's a very large fraction of people with type 2 diabetes who, when checked, have obstructive sleep apnea. Many of them didn't know it. The same, incidentally, is true of people with a first stroke. A very large fraction have obstructive sleep apnea. When the second stroke, it's almost 90%.
5: Wow.
6: These disorders are tightly related to each other.
5: Now, I know a simplistic way I've heard this described, and you can tell me if there's some truth to this, but I've heard doctors trying to explain this to lay people, and they say, well, think about it. If you didn't get enough sleep all night, which is what these folks with obstructive sleep apnea are experiencing, then how are you going to keep going the next day? And the idea is, well, your body's going to have to ramp up its stress hormones to keep you going, and this is going to raise your blood pressure and your blood sugar. Is there some truth in that explanation, or is that just kind of a simplistic way of trying to make it understandable?
6: I would not use the word simplistic. I'd use the word simple. That's unfortunately true, because when the brain detects that there's a discrepancy between how hard the body is working to try to pull air in and how much air is coming in or how fast it's coming in, the brain recognizes that's a problem, and it issues a fight or flight signal to the rest of the body. That means that the endocrine glands begin to secrete norepinephrine and other exciting hormones, raising the blood pressure, raising the heart rate, raising the blood sugar. These all happen multiple times a night. Obstructive sleep apnea is considered mild until the number of times per hour is about 15. It's not considered severe until it's 30 times an hour, once every 2 minutes. And I've seen a patient with 150 times an hour.
5: Wow.
6: If you stop and think about it, that means the person is never getting more than a few seconds or a few minutes at the worst of sleep. But the body needs 10 minutes at a time to really count as satisfactory sleep.
5: So let's talk to lots of people who are tuning in. There are people who've survived strokes. There's people with diabetes, with high blood pressure. And you've thrown this out here, Dr. Fisher, that a lot of these folks could conceivably have obstructive sleep apnea and not even be aware of it. Are there certain red flags? Are there certain indicators? Who should be checked for this?
6: Yes, there are. If someone snores during the night and it bothers a bed partner, or even worse, if it wakes up the snorer himself or herself, and it's typically, in that case, himself, that's one clue. If the person has enough hours in bed, let's say it's 8, and yet wakes up feeling sleepy day after day, that's a second clue. Person wakes up with a dry mouth, that's a third clue. And if a person has high blood pressure, which is not responding to medical treatment, that's a fourth clue. We can't use diabetes except to say anyone who has diabetes should be evaluated for obstructive sleep apnea. Anyone who's had a stroke should be evaluated for obstructive sleep apnea. At the very minimum, finding the diagnosis and getting it treated may prevent them from having further strokes or further problems with their heart or worsening diabetes.
5: So, Dr. Fisher, we've talked about two of these large categories, at least aspects of two of the large categories that we led off this interview talking about, individuals who are having trouble sleeping, and we talked about those who are having trouble staying awake, like those with obstructive sleep apnea. But you mentioned this other category, and I think sometimes it may not be as frequent, but it really gets people's attention. We start talking about these unusual experiences, whether it's sleepwalking or other sleep phenomena. Tell us a little bit about the frequency of these things and give us some insight into what might be happening.
6: They're far less common than either chronic insomnia or chronic extra sleepiness. What happens in these so-called parasomnias seems to be that different parts of the brain are in different stages of sleep at the same time. The left front may be in out of phase with the right rear, and the result can be as strange as you can imagine. I mentioned yesterday a patient who was a nursing professor at UCLA who came to me complaining that she woke up one morning with a fractured wrist and had no idea how it happened. And I sort of squinted to myself and said, no, this doesn't sound right at all. So I asked her, trying to be protective, did she have an abusive boyfriend? And she practically smacked me, saying, I don't have any boyfriend. And we couldn't solve the problem. 10 years later, she came back with the same story, but this time a fractured pelvis. As you well know, the pelvis is a massive bone, and to fracture that bone in your sleep and not know how it happened is really extraordinary.
5: Now, let me see if I understand this correctly. I'm just trying to track along. I heard you tell the story yesterday, but I'm thinking, did this woman literally go to bed without a fractured pelvis, and the next morning she wakes up and her pelvis is fractured and she had no awareness of what happened? Is that how it played out?
6: That is exactly correct.
5: Wow. So how did this happen?
6: I had the same mystification feeling as you're having, and at the time we couldn't figure out what happened. It turns out that a diagnosis had just been discovered and published about a year before that, and I had not yet learned about it. It's called REM sleep behavior disorder, or RBD. What happens in RBD is that when a person goes into REM sleep, which is when most dreams occur, normally the person has a paralysis throughout the body of all voluntary muscle. That means any muscle you can control is paralyzed. There's a good reason for that, because some of the REM dreams are really weird. They involve monsters or chases or fights, and so a person can try to physically respond to them. They're normally protected by the paralysis. The best hypothesis we could come up with after that was that she had had REM behavior disorder, which I have not been aware of. Unfortunately, she passed away of other causes not too long after that, so we'll never be able to be certain about that.
5: Now, this could

0: order, but whatever it is more than anybody would like.
1: Right. Now, I think all of us have seen patients, those of us that are clinicians, who feel like no matter what they're doing, maybe they've had the CBT, maybe they've read through all the things about sleep hygiene, they still feel they can't sleep well. Maybe they have chronic pain. Maybe there's other issues. And whether we prescribed it or someone else prescribed it, they end up on one of these medications, sleep medications. It sometimes seems that people on these sleep medicines have experiences much like this REM behavior disorder that you've described. Is there a connection with some of these medications in that, or is it just mimic it? How does that actually work?
0: I have to say, David, I really don't know about that. It may be correct, just as you stated it, but I simply don't have that information at my fingertips.
1: Fair enough. Let's talk a little bit more about this whole area of sleep hygiene and just practical things that people can do to get better sleep. If you were to give us a list of things, I know we've touched on a lot of them, but bring us up to speed again, Dr. Fisher, on that list.
0: Right. Okay, so if you're having trouble falling asleep or staying asleep, the first thing you want to do is make sure you have as regular a sleep schedule as you can muster. Some people can do it to the minute. Some people can't because little kids wake them up or their job calls in the middle of the night or makes them change their schedule. That can't be avoided. But you'd like to go to bed when you're sleepy. That'll happen if you're on a regular schedule. You'd like to be comfortable physically. That typically means a somewhat cool room. You'd like to feel safe and secure. You'd like to feel not anxious about sleeping, but accept the likelihood that you are going to fall asleep, because sleep is on autopilot for the great majority of us. And if you just relax, sleep will come. You can't force it to come. All you can do is create the situation in which it's likely to come. You don't want to drink alcohol at bedtime or after dinner. You don't want to have caffeine late in the day. You don't want to exercise physically too late in the day. You need a few hours, 2 or 3 hours, ideally, before you're going to fall asleep after you've exercised vigorously.
1: Tell us a little bit about light exposure. You know, some folks have talked about getting light exposure early in the day or late in the day. Does that make a difference as far as sleep quality or sleep habits?
0: Yes, it does. I didn't mention, of course, that you'd like the room to be dark. And it turns out that even 80 lux, which is a very small number of illumination measurements, even 80 lux is enough to interfere with falling asleep for some people.
1: Mm.
0: To put that in context, when we use a bright lamp in the morning to help people wake up, especially in dark climates, for example, Scandinavia, where the winter is so dark for so much of the time, people use 10,000 lux.
1: Wow.
0: So that's 125 times as bright as it takes to interfere with sleep when you're trying to fall asleep. For most of us who fall asleep easily, that's quickly not a problem, because once we've fallen asleep, especially reaching stage two, we can't tell if lights go on or not, no matter how bright.
1: We have to step away just once more, Dr. Fisher. I'm excited about what we're learning about sleep, practical things that can make a difference for each of us. Dr. Fisher is staying by for a final segment. I encourage you to do the same. I'm Dr. David DeRose. We'll have more right after these important messages.
2: 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That's 1-800-775-4673. We'll be right back after this.
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8: Welcome back to our final segment of American Indian and Alaska Native Living. I'm Dr. David DeRose. My guest, Dr. Ken Fisher, he is the author of the new book, Sleep, A User's Guide. If you're hearing this as this show is being released, that book is due out at the end of January of 2025. You can pre-order a copy if you're listening to this show before it's released. I just checked. It is available even right now on Amazon. Dr. Fisher, we've been talking a lot about sleep, things that can go right, things that can go wrong. And in the last segment, we were talking a little bit about this fairly common tendency, at least in my experience as a clinician, where I will see someone often long before they ever walked into my office, but they've been given prescriptions for sleep aids, sleep medications, and it seems like such an easy fix to so many people. Why not just take a pill that takes all the hard work out of it? I can save the money on the book, Sleep, A User's Guide. I can just get a sleeping pill. Well, probably 1 month's supply of the sleeping pill is going to cost them more than the book, but that's another story. What other downsides are there to buying these sleeping medications?
9: There are a number of them, and they're not trivial. The first one is that almost all sleeping medicines, and there are some exceptions, but the vast majority of sleeping medicines stop working after the first few days. Initially, they're very powerful. They put us to sleep very quickly. We sleep very well, and there's nothing wrong with our ability to get up. But gradually, that effect gets less and less. That's the first issue. The second issue has become clear in recent years. There's a huge price to be paid for using more than just the rare sleeping medicine. The price is a shortened lifespan, and it's not a trivial issue. I don't want to give numbers now because it's a little too complicated to easily convey, but suffice it to say that people who use more than 15 or 20 sleeping pills a year have shortened their lifespan. It's not necessary to do that. There's nothing wrong with anyone's brain, with rare, very rare exceptions, that means they're going to have insomnia. It's usually simply a matter of adjusting their habits, as we mentioned earlier, talking about CBT. There's one other issue I want to mention. There's a huge cost for insomnia in working people. The RAND Corporation did a study of three very large economies, United States, Japan, and I believe the third was United Kingdom. They found that the total cost to the economy, inadequate sleep, whether from insomnia or other regions, numbered in the hundreds of billions of dollars, a significant part of the gross domestic product. That means we are suffering as a nation because of inadequate sleep in many people. It's worth fixing, and it's worth fixing without medicines.
8: We're talking about this connection between productivity and less than optimal sleep. Does this have to do with accidents? Are there other explanations for this? What's going on there?
9: It certainly has to do with accidents, but it's not only that. It's also decreased attention to the job itself. It's decreased creativity on the job, and it's decreased energy in terms of performing physically demanding tasks. So all of those features and any other feature that you can think of that's a disability produced by inadequate sleep is part of it. But the overall picture is a very large cost.
8: So we're talking about sleep and performance. There's this strong linkage in the workplace. Yesterday in your presentation, you also talked to the athletes in the group. And my understanding is you were a college athlete, actually went to Oxford, if I understand correctly, on a Rhodes Scholarship. Am I connecting those dots correctly?
9: All of them are true. Whether they're connected, I'm not so sure.
8: Okay, well, fair enough. But talk to the athletes. Talk to folks that say, well, listen, I can have a great time before a sporting event and still do well. Is there truth that sleep is really vital as far as athletic performance?
9: Many people in your audience will have heard of a guy named Roger Federer. He happened to win a few tennis tournaments. Roger Federer, when he was preparing for a big match, is said to have slept 14 hours a night for several nights before each match. So that tells you what he thought. It's now been studied by physical performance experts in a number of universities. Universally, the finding is that athletes do better, whatever their sport, if they get adequate sleep and sometimes adding to adequate sleep by naps at the appropriate time. Furthermore, high school athletes are at much greater risk of getting injured in sports if they don't have enough sleep. People in China conducted a study of hundreds of thousands of high school and younger kids. They measured how fast they could run. The ones who slept an average of 9 hours a night ran significantly faster than the ones who slept less than 7 hours a night.
8: Wow.
9: Those numbers were very large, so they're telling us something.
8: This is very interesting stuff. Now, a lot of attention today on cumulative brain injuries, concussions. Do we know anything about sleep playing a role in that process?
9: We certainly do. We know that dreams that occur in sleep and recur in sleep, especially concerning the traumatic event, if there was one, or a traumatic time period, if that was, for example, a military veteran, those dreams normally, when repeated again and again, gradually reduce the tension associated with them and the sympathetic nervous system discharge. But that doesn't seem to happen in PTSD. What does work is using what are called alpha-blocking agents in some people, but not all. So one doesn't know why are some people with PTSD helped by using alpha-blockers, which decrease the effect of those excitatory hormones, and other people are not. We simply don't know the answer to that yet. If we have a moment, there's one other thing I want to mention, which astonished me. There is a condition among insomnia patients called paradoxical sleep, in which people, and I had one example, people will tell me they are aware of everything that happened during the night. They don't think they slept at all.
8: Mm-hmm.
9: Their encephalogram, their overnight sleep study, shows they slept for 5 hours or more.
8: Mm.
9: We didn't understand that in any way until quite recently. We still don't understand it anywhere near fully, but we found that normal people take about 20 minutes of sleep to recognize that they have been asleep. If you wake them up less than 20 minutes, they're not so sure they were ever asleep.
8: Hmm.
9: People with insomnia take more like 30. So same issue, but they take longer. People with paradoxical insomnia need almost 40 minutes of sleep before they recognize that they were asleep.
8: Hmm.
9: So that means that a person can be asleep for quite a while, not know it, and then wake up again, not be aware that he was asleep.
8: Hmm.
9: Helps us understand that frustrating condition.
8: That is very interesting. You know, before we finish up, I just feel we need to go back to this whole question about the sleeping medications. There's some folks saying, well, I didn't know how bad these were. I don't want to cut my life short. Do we have any insight into just why they're so deleterious? What is the connection between taking a sleeping pill and decreasing your likelihood of longevity?
9: You know, it's one thing to establish a correlation, and it's quite a different thing to establish causation. I can't speak to the causation. We do know that there are some sleeping medicines that seem not to have this problem. At least we haven't yet shown that they do. Those are the group that include Ambien and Sonata, and there are several others that are in the same category. So if one feels obliged to use a sleeping medicine occasionally, my recommendation would be to use one of those do not use a benzodiazepine, do not use an antidepressant medicine, because they carry this other risk that we've mentioned.
8: Now, of course, one of the things that we've been hearing a lot about lately as people think about preserving cognitive function are things that increase risk of dementia. And I know some of these medications in the antidepressant class, they have what we call these anticholinergic properties, and we use that term in medicine, seems to have that connection. Is that presumably one of the things that we're worried about?
9: I simply don't know the answer to that question, David. I can't help there.
8: Okay. Well, Dr. Fisher, we are in the home stretch here. I know there's a lot of folks that are interested in your book. Tell us one more time about the book, what the name of it is, and where they can find it.
9: It's called Sleep, A User's Guide. Users as in singular, namely you, whoever you are. The book is intended to take a quick look at what is sleep and why is it so popular among every living creature that we've studied. Not only animals, but many plants sleep as well. Why do people sleep, and have they been doing that as long as we know, even though sleep leaves us more vulnerable to being attacked by wild animals when we're outside? In cities, of course, that's not wild animals that we worry about, but nonetheless, it's the same issue. We're less protected when we're asleep. Why is it worth that risk? The book discusses that to some degree. The book discusses the difference between sleep and death and how that was a problem that plagued people up until the time of Shakespeare, at least. And the book discusses the most common kinds of sleep disorders and how you can approach them if you have them.
8: Well, Dr. Fisher, it's been a joy to have you on today's edition of American Indian and Alaska Native Living. I wish you continued success. Thank you for really trying to get the word out there to folks about the importance of sleep and how to optimize it.
9: David, it's been a pleasure to join you. Thank you for having me.
8: And to each one of you who have joined us today for today's edition of the broadcast, thank you for taking this time to learn more about your health. As always, I'm Dr. David DeRose.
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13: Sometimes things aren't really what we thought they were, and sometimes we discover we were really wrong about something. I mean, tragically wrong. 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
13: At the beginning of the 20th century, a sponge diver was in the ocean in the eastern Mediterranean when he stumbled across this ancient Greek shipwreck, and the area was saturated with archaeological goodies, you know, statues and the usual kinds of things that you find. But there was one item in the wreckage that suddenly forced us to change our perception of the ancient world. It was the remnants of a gearbox dating back to somewhere between 200 and 60 BC, and it featured some really fine mechanisms. Some of the gears had teeth as short as a millimeter, and they were incredibly complex, far more complex than we had assumed was possible at that point in history. It was a bit of a mystery, and even though we've had possession of this strange machine for more than 120 years now, it's taken us nearly that long to appreciate what we found. It appears to be an analog computer designed to measure and predict the motion of the sun, the moon, and the planets. And that's no small feat, because from where we sit in the solar system, the planets appear to change direction in the sky, sometimes moving in harmony with the sun's trajectory, and sometimes going in the opposite direction. That's because the planets orbit the sun and not the Earth like we used to believe. Or at least, we thought that's what we used to believe, and yet here was an ancient device designed to calculate planetary motion with incredible detail. Inscriptions on the inside of this incredible machine tell us exactly what this was designed to do. If you aligned it with the current night sky, you could move the dials and travel forward and backward through time to see where everything would be at any given moment. On the front of the box was a dial that showed you the positions of the stars and the planets. On the back, there were two dials, one that provided a 19-year calendar to track the cycles of the moon, and another that helped you predict solar and lunar eclipses. And that one was calibrated for a 223-month cycle. And all of that was driven by the incredibly complicated gears inside the box, which means that more than 2,000 years ago, somebody was calculating all that stuff as well as you and I can figure it out with the astronomy app on your smartphone. Of course, we know that our ancient ancestors had a very detailed knowledge of astronomy because, well, there was very little light pollution and nobody had Netflix to distract them at night. These people had all the time in the world after dark to just study the heavens. Long before the Greeks, the Babylonians were already predicting the motion of heavenly bodies with unbelievable accuracy, and they discovered that the moon went through a 19-year cycle. I mean, just imagine the patience you'd have to observe all of that. And then at some point, somebody in the Greek world translated all that knowledge, all that math, into a working machine, this analog computer. That kind of smart defies the imagination for most of us. What kind of math skills would you have to possess? What kind of imagination would you need to have? What would your grasp of spatial concepts have to be like in order to assemble all these little gears into something that can make those kinds of predictions? Those of us who predate digital watches are used to seeing intricate gears and springs inside a very small timepiece. And we know that you can more or less keep accurate track of hours, seconds, and minutes with tiny little gears. Maybe even days of the week and the date of the month, depending on how expensive your watch was. But man, to keep track of Mercury, Jupiter, Mars, Venus, the Sun, the Moon, eclipses, and more, all with one machine, it kind of boggles the mind. And it puts to rest this idea that our ancestors were unlettered simpletons who didn't have access to the kinds of higher thinking we think we possess. These were not some flat earth imbeciles whose existence was driven by mere superstition. And something tells me that even though some of my ancient ancestors in Northern Europe apparently believed the Earth was the center of the universe, these people knew better. I mean, how else do you account for a machine that can accurately predict the prograde and retrograde movement of the planets? You know, sometimes we like to think of the ancients as people who had barely escaped from their caves. But the more we dig out of the earth, the more we learn that in some ways, you and I would have a lot of catching up to do if we could magically be transported back to their time. I mean, sure, we've accumulated more information today, and the collective body of human knowledge has dramatically expanded since the day that Greek ship sank. But we've also become lazy, allowing smartphones to do a lot of our thinking for us. Now, that's not to say that everybody in the ancient world was a good thinker, because obviously that wouldn't be true. Society had its smart people and its not-so-smart people back then, too. And the Antikythera mechanism, the name we've given this machine, was probably invented by one of the brighter specimens of the day. But still, it was a time when people largely had to do all their math in their head, and so their mental skills were obviously pretty impressive. You know, once upon a time, I actually had a science teacher when I was a kid who wouldn't let us use a calculator until we proved that we could do the math the hard way first with paper and pencil. And right about now, I'm starting to appreciate that, because I can see that teacher was doing us a favor. I sometimes think we're losing a lot of essential skills because of all the digital shortcuts we've created, but I'm getting a little off topic. Given the fact that the Antikythera mechanism was discovered in a shipwreck, I'm tempted to believe that it was probably a navigation tool, a method of charting your course against the stars. In later years, we used a compass and a sextant to determine our position. But maybe back when this thing was created, it had even better calculations. And I guess what I'm driving at today is the deep fascination we seem to have for the heavens. Not only do we find the night sky beautiful, we find it incredibly useful. It's a precision calendar that shows up every night right above our heads. And it's so exact that it led to this idea during the Enlightenment period that the universe kind of runs like a watch or a machine. Now, if you've ever been to the city of Cusco down in Peru, you've probably been blown away by the stunning architecture of the Incas. And for a long time, people wondered why the Inca emperor Pachacutec, who built Cusco, arranged the street in his city, the streets rather, in such an odd pattern. You and I tend to make our roads perpendicular to each other at 90 degrees. But in Cusco, the alignment seems a little off, right? It's not perpendicular. And it seems off until you realize what he was doing. At one time of the year, one of the main streets lined up with the Milky Way. And on another important day, another street lined up with the Milky Way. So it turns out that the whole town might have been a celestial calendar, and you could tell what time of year it was just by looking up at the night sky. Pretty ingenious. But you know, our fascination with the heavens runs much deeper than mere timekeeping. Somehow, in addition to finding the night sky useful, we also find it meaningful. Most of us get the distinct sense there must be something out there, something that will help us determine who or what we are as human beings. And even though the distances in our galactic neighborhood are completely mind-boggling, I mean, the sun is 93 million miles away, and the next nearest star is more than 25 trillion miles away, yet somehow we have this urge, this belief, that we might be able to find something important out there. Why? I'll be right back in a moment so we can think about that a little bit more.
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13: Like most of you, I was absolutely delighted to hear that William Shatner was going to be among the first civilians to go into space on Jeff Bezos' rocket ship. At 90 years of age, he was the oldest person to ever leave the planet, and it just, well, I don't know, seemed appropriate. I mean, he was Captain Kirk, and I was one of those kids who religiously watched Star Trek when it first came out. I'm also from the generation that grew up with the Apollo missions and the lunar landings, the golden age of space exploration, and like millions of other kids, it was my ambition to become an astronaut. Of course, at the time, I didn't realize that Canada didn't really have much of a space program, and the likelihood of becoming an astronaut was incredibly small for me. But that wouldn't have mattered. I mean, I was a space fanatic. So much so that when my family moved in the middle of second grade, my class gave me a book about the moon landings as a going-away present. And to this day, whenever I get the chance, I love to go to a really dark place and just look up into the sky. Unfortunately, we are running out of places where light pollution doesn't ruin the experience. But for a while, I did have the chance to live on the Alaska Highway, where the nights are very dark and the views of the night sky are breathtaking, even though the best views always seem to coincide with minus 40 degrees. You know, there's just something magnificent about that universe that pulls us in its direction. It tugs at our hearts. Somehow, we all sense there's something out there. It's a phenomenon as old as the human race. In fact, I'm reminded of the 8th Psalm, written some 3,000 years ago, which does a really nice job of describing some of the emotions we feel when we realize just how big that universe is. Now, I've read you this psalm in the past, but I want to read just a little bit of it to you again. It says, "When I consider your heavens, the work of your fingers, the moon and the stars which you have ordained, what is man that you are mindful of him, and the son of man that you visit him?" You know, sometimes we like to think that the ancients didn't realize how big our cosmic neighborhood was, but here we have David who suddenly realizes that God has a lot of universe to deal with out there. And yet somehow God makes time for a piddly human being who isn't even a speck on the galactic playing field. Something about the heavens makes us feel really small and at the same time kind of important. And it fills us with wonder and deep emotion. It's almost as if, well, life is supposed to mean something. And I think that's really what drives us to leave the Earth's gravitational pull, to go out there and explore. Somehow, we think we're going to find something. We think we're going to discover deep secrets that will help us unpack the real nature of human existence. We think we're going to find where we came from as a species, how we got here, and maybe we can figure out then where we might be headed. We've put robots on Mars to collect soil samples, hoping to find water, a key ingredient for life, and maybe even bacteria, which would mean we aren't the only life forms out there. Some people wonder if maybe Mars used to be inhabited, but then somehow became a wasteland that could no longer sustain life. What would that mean for life on Earth? What could we learn about the past if that happened to be true? And what could we learn about the future? Why do we have this fascination with the thought that we might not be alone in the universe? Why do movies like E.T. or Close Encounters appeal to us so strongly? I mean, you could say it's just entertainment, but the box office success of movies about extraterrestrial contact suggests otherwise to me. From Contact to Arrival to The Day the Earth Stood Still, it sometimes seems like we're obsessed with the idea that we should not be alone. Maybe you've heard of the Drake Equation. Back in 1961, astronomer Frank Drake developed a formula to determine the probability of finding other life in this universe. He took all kinds of variables into account. How many stars there are in our galaxy? How many of them might have planets? How many of those planets might be able to support life? How many of those life-supporting planets might have intelligent life? And then how many of those intelligent beings might have the technology to send us a signal? Depending on the estimated values for each variable, the Drake formula has been used to predict anywhere from 20 to 50 million other inhabited worlds right here in the Milky Way. Of course, the fact we've heard from none of them and the fact that nobody has ever responded to signals we send into space probably lowers the probability quite a bit. And if somebody else did exist out there, The odds of lining up some kind of cosmic rendezvous are definitely against us. If the closest star is 25 trillion miles, long-distance space travel is going to have to mean traveling faster than the speed of light. I mean, if you don't want to die of old age on your first trip. And of course, Einstein assured us that traveling faster than the speed of light is not possible. The only way you could get a bunch of humans that far out into space is to build kind of a space ark where you have children in space and grandchildren and great-grandchildren, and then maybe one of those generations would finally arrive at the destination. Of course, that concept would be complicated by the exceptionally high levels of radiation in space, which would make childbearing incredibly risky. After astronaut Scott Kelly spent 1 year in space, we discovered that the gene expression emerging from his DNA had changed thanks to cosmic radiation. So much so that it was 7% different from his twin brother. We've discovered that space travel makes permanent changes to your gene expression. So what would happen over several generations raised in a spaceship? I mean, the whole thing seems, well, unlikely. So even if we did get a signal from a distant civilization, a signal that might be thousands of years old when we finally got it, the likelihood of ever meeting up without cracking the secrets of wormholes, well, it's pretty low. Of course, that doesn't mean there isn't life out there. From a Christian perspective, it just seems unlikely that an infinite God with an appetite for creativity would only make the one inhabited planet. You know, one of the most frequent questions I get is whether or not the Bible talks about other worlds and other civilizations. And the answer is, well, yeah, obviously it does, because the Bible mentions angelic visitors who clearly come from somewhere else. But apart from angels, does the Bible talk about other inhabited worlds? Well, not explicitly, but it does drop some interesting clues along the way. And one of the first of those comes to us from the book of Hebrews, which opens with that majestic description of Christ, and it identifies him not only as the Son of God, but as the Creator. Here it is right now at the top of the book of Hebrews. It says, God, who at various times and in various ways spoke in time past to the fathers by the prophets, has in these last days spoken to us by his Son. So, we do have some otherworldly communication taking place right here, and a clear statement that the earth has indeed been visited by someone from the outside, the Son of God. But then it says this, whom, Jesus, he has appointed heir of all things, through whom also he made the worlds. Not only is Christ the Creator, but it also says he made the worlds, plural, as in more than one. Now, that might not exactly be what you think, because the original Greek word for worlds is aeon. That's where we get the word eon. So what it might be saying is that God the Son created the ages, and as in he invented the concept of time and history. But the idea that there might be other worlds is certainly an allowable interpretation here. It's not absolute proof, but it is a possibility. And right now, in this world, it's time for another quick break, so don't go away. I'm going to show you a few other possibilities as soon as I come back.
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13: Right before the break, we were starting to look at Bible passages that might suggest there are other inhabited worlds. But I guess before we keep going, I want to ask the question, why do we care? What do we think we're going to find? Why is this so important to us? Why would it matter? Especially if the likelihood of contact is actually really, really low. What are we looking for? Why do we think there are answers about the nature of humanity to be found up there in the sky? I mean, why do we seem to think there are any answers at all? If we buy the current thinking about the emergence of life on Earth, we have to deal with the idea that everything that ever happened is nothing but the product of chance. Somehow, the collision of cosmic molecules gave us the incredibly complex phenomenon of human consciousness. Somehow, an accident of physics produced us, living, thinking beings who spend long, long hours contemplating the nature of our own existence. And if we really got here by chance, that means that everything that ever happened to us is just the product of chance, too, because you wouldn't be able to find any discernible meaning behind absolutely anything. Now, for me, that's a deeply depressing thought. And for some reason, our human brains are wired to fight against the thought of meaninglessness. In fact, our brain's desire to find meaning and explanation might actually be the reason we seem to be so susceptible to conspiracy theories. When really bad things happen and we can't find a good reason for them, then our brains start to fabricate a reason. We're not just happy with bad things just happening to us. We start to tell ourselves that natural disasters happen because somebody engineered them. It's those mad scientists in Alaska messing around with HAARP. It's chemtrails. It's whatever the latest conspiracy theory is. We convince ourselves that bad things happen because a shadowy cabal of elites is behind the scenes pulling the strings. When there's no discernible pattern, our brains invent one, because we have this overwhelming urge to discover meaning. And the idea that we got here by accident, that life has no meaning or no guaranteed future, we find that deeply troubling. So we find ourselves searching the skies looking for answers. If there is another civilization out there, maybe we could compare notes with those people and finally understand who we are. But now let's get back to the Bible and see what it says about life on other worlds. We've already looked at Hebrews chapter 1, which has a slight, tiny, possible hint that other worlds might exist. Let's compare that now to a passage you find over in the book of Isaiah chapter 45, which raises another interesting possibility. Isaiah 45:18 says, "For thus says the Lord, who created the heavens, who is God, who formed the earth and made it, who has established it, who did not create it in vain, who formed it to be inhabited. I am the Lord, and there is no other." What this is suggesting is that God doesn't waste creative effort. If He made something, there's a reason He made it. The earth was made to be inhabited, a home for the human race. Of course, there are 8 other planets in our solar system if you still count Pluto. And so far, we're pretty sure none of the rest are inhabited. But that doesn't mean that the other planets are just nothing but eye candy. Maybe it's possible a massive gas giant like Jupiter is a magnet that attracts incoming space debris. Or maybe the gravitational pull and orbit of the other planets serves to keep the Earth stable. I mean, who really knows? But then when you consider the fact that there are something like 100 billion stars in our galaxy, and we've counted more than 100 billion other galaxies out there as big as ours, that starts to suggest that if God made all those worlds out there, it's probably not likely they were all created in vain. So far, using our limited ability to see things, we've discovered something like 3,000 exoplanets around other stars. And some of them might be orbiting in what we call the Goldilocks zone, that incredibly narrow band you find exactly the right distance from a star to enable liquid water and some of the other ingredients you need for life. So again, this is not a definitive statement, but the Bible does suggest that God does not create in vain. And the unbelievable vastness of this universe then suggests there might be other worlds out there. Or at least, it doesn't rule it out. Okay, we got to get to one more text before I run out of time. This one comes from the book of Job. It's this scene where it says the sons of God attend a meeting in God's presence. And here's the way it reads, starting right in Job chapter 1. It says, "Now there was a day when the sons of God came to present themselves before the Lord, and Satan also came among them. And the Lord said to Satan, 'From where do you come?' So Satan answered the Lord and said, 'From going to and fro on the earth, and from walking back and forth on it.'" Satan, of course, is the ultimate fallen angel, the leader of the angelic rebellion. And when God asks him, "Where have you been?" he says, "From going to and fro on the earth." Now, in the ancient world, your foot was a symbol of ownership. I mean, you could only step on something if you owned it. And so what Satan is saying is that he owns planet Earth. In the opening pages of Genesis, the human race was given dominion over this planet. But then they were deceived into giving that dominion to the serpent. And you'll notice this scene in Job is a meeting of the sons of God, and Adam in Luke chapter 3 is called a son of God. So what appears to be happening in Job is that a human representative for earth is missing, and the devil appears in his place because he now lays claim to this planet. And that, of course, raises the tantalizing possibility that the other sons of God might be coming from other worlds, kind of like a galactic council. Does it prove it? No, absolutely not. But it does seem to suggest it. Okay, I got to take one last break, so hang on to your galactic seatbelts. This is all going to go by then at warp speed, and I'll be right back.
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13: Something out there pulls our hearts in the direction of heaven. For thousands of years, we've been looking up into the night sky, expecting to find something. So what if it's God pulling your heart in that direction? What if this old book actually shows you what or who you've been looking for your whole life? What if the voice that tugs your heart toward that night sky is the same voice that inspired this book? What if the urge toward the heavens is a homing beacon, pulling you back towards an authentic human existence? And you will seek me and find me, God says, when you search for me with all your heart. A diver off the coast of Antikythera made a revolutionary discovery that changed our picture of the whole ancient world. What appeared to be a clump of mud proved to be one of the most important artifacts we've ever found. And what I'm going to suggest is that maybe it's time to dive into another place, into the incredible depths of the Bible. I know, you think you know what the Bible says because the skeptics have been telling you what's in this book and why you should avoid it. But I got to tell you, after decades of reading this, I say the skeptics are dead wrong. This book is going to open up a whole new world for you and prove that this universe is even bigger than you thought. Thanks for joining me again this week. I'm Sean Boonstrom. This has been another episode of Authentic.
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18: Here's a Bible promise to have with you today. In 2 Kings 6, verse 16, Elisha was surrounded by a great army with many horses and chariots. Yet he told his servant, "Fear not, for they that be with us are more than they that be with them." Remember, friends, God is bigger than your enemies, and he's always with you.
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21: John, you recently wrote about Phoebe for our special edition of Faithful Steward, focused on women stewarding wealth, and we'll get to her story in a moment. But first, I want you to unpack the term gospel patron and what God has been doing in and through you and your wife, Renee, in this incredible ministry now for many years.
22: Yeah, thank you so much. Gospel patron was a term foreign to me initially. I heard about it through a businessman in Sydney, Australia. And for me, it was helpful to understand that throughout history, God has used business and professional leaders behind the scenes to fuel and spread the momentum of his kingdom. And so a gospel patron is someone who's going to be generous, oftentimes gifted in generosity, gifted in business, and they're standing alongside those leaders who proclaim the gospel. They're involved relationally, they're involved financially, but they're there as a partner and support in the work. And what we see in Luke chapter 8 was that Jesus himself had gospel patrons. His ministry was funded by three women named Mary, Joanna, and Susanna, who provided for him out of their means.
21: Yeah, and that's a detail we can often miss in God's word. But John, I know you have been so faithful to tell the stories of the gospel patrons throughout the decades. And really, for every gospel proclaimer on the front lines, there are gospel patrons behind them, right?
22: That's right. All throughout history, they are sort of these footnotes. And yet we see their names in scripture, but they're often the names that we read right over. And yet it wouldn't have happened. The great things that God does throughout history have always been supported by gospel patrons.
21: Incredible. Folks, pick up the book by this title, Gospel Patrons, written by John Reinhardt. It is a must read. And then go to gospelpatrons.org to learn about this ministry. You will be blessed by it. All right. In Romans 16, 1 and 2, Paul introduces us to Phoebe. John, what do those verses tell us about who she was and the role that she played?
22: Romans 16 is the final chapter of Paul's most significant letter. It has been this theological masterpiece for the church in Rome that he longed to get to. And when we get to the final chapter, he lists 27 different names of people to greet and say hello to in Rome. But the first one is this woman named Phoebe. Phoebe is most likely hand-carrying the first copy of Romans to the church in Rome that Paul longed to see himself, and he trusts her to carry it. So she's the one where Paul says, greet her and treat her in a manner worthy of the saints because she's been a patron of many. And then he says, of myself as well.
21: Let's unpack that a bit more. I love this. What does it say to us that Paul entrusts a letter as important as Romans to Phoebe and not one of the other apostles?
22: Yeah, Paul trusted her. She must have, I mean, obviously there's a backstory here that we don't get all the details for,
21: sure.
22: But he's entrusting this really significant task to her, probably because she had wealth and therefore she may have had security detail to travel with her the 800 miles to Rome.
21: Wow.
22: It seems that he's had a lot of experience with her in the past. I imagine that throughout Paul's ministry, there were times that he made tents and helped to provide for his own ministry. And then at other times, it seems that people like Phoebe and sometimes Priscilla and Aquila come alongside the Apostle Paul and say, you know, your tents are okay, but what you're really good at is writing books of the New Testament. What you're really good at is preaching sermons and planting churches. And so we want to free you up to do that. Our generosity will be the fuel in the tank for you to do what God's ultimately made and called you to do. And so Paul trusts her at a really deep level.
2: Incredible. Folks, we're talking about Phoebe and the role she played in Paul's ministry, but here's the big idea. We want you to think and pray about your role in furthering the gospel. Perhaps you're a gospel patron yourself. We're going to continue to unpack all of this just around the corner. John Reinhart's here today. 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Back with more after this.
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2: 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We're talking about Phoebe, a trusted partner and gospel patron whose generosity and influence and service helped further Paul's ministry. We see this in Romans 16. And John, I'd love to talk about what Phoebe's financial support might have actually provided for practically.
22: Yeah, I mean, throughout history, even writing letters of the New Testament would have been very, very costly. You would hire a scribe most of the time. There would be multiple copies that were made, the cost of the papyrus and the ink, the time that it would have taken to review their work, a copy that the Apostle Paul would have kept for himself, multiple copies then that would have been distributed. It's very, very unlikely that the Apostle Paul was able to fund all of the cost of all 13 of his letters and more that he would have written. And so it could be that Phoebe provided for that as well as other patrons. It could be that she was helping to fund some of his travel. It could have been that she was just some of the cost of living and doing ministry on the road. It could have been, you know, living expenses, but the Bible doesn't specify exactly, but there is something really significant here where Paul is listing her first among all the people to greet in Rome and calling her his very own patron. That's the only time that that word gets used throughout the New Testament. And Paul here is applying it to Phoebe. So
2: that's incredible.
22: We can speculate, and we know that there's something really deep here.
2: Yeah, we sure do. Now, let's turn the corner and talk about how this applies to everyone listening today. What can we as Christ followers, some professionals listening today, and many women who we know, based on the Great Wealth Transfer, are going to be the primary beneficiaries, stewards of this $124 trillion that's changing hands? John, what can we learn from Phoebe's example?
22: Yeah, I think a lot of times we think that faith and finance don't really intersect, or God and money are two circles that never overlap. And what we see consistently throughout the New Testament is that what we do with the wealth that God's entrusted to us is itself an act of worship. And we can use the wealth that God's entrusted to us to bless the world, to advance the gospel, to support missionaries, to serve the suffering, to help the poor, to visit the widows and the orphans. And I think we can see that our wealth is an incredible opportunity to do good. Sometimes those of us who didn't grow up with these conversations tend to think, well, I don't know, is money and wealth just something bad and dirty that's for business? Yes. But then when I come to my faith, it's sort of this private personal experience. And the reality is that for 2,000 years, God's people, and especially women, Phoebe here, and then Mary, Joanna, and Susanna mentioned in Luke chapter 8, were seeing the connection between using their wealth to glorify God, store up treasure in heaven, and advance the gospel.
1: Mm. Well, folks, our special edition of Faithful Steward that is out this month, we are so excited about. It's all about women and wealth. And John has written this incredible article highlighting Phoebe, this gospel patron that we see in the book of Romans. John,

0: participate in that now. And the third would be humility, that gospel patrons aren't often trying to be in the spotlight or hold a microphone or be recognized, but they're happy to come alongside and combine their wealth with the wealth of someone who's a gospel proclaimer and say together, when our wealths merge, they actually will do so much more to bless the world.
1: That is so true. Now, for somebody listening today who's discerning whether God is inviting them to become a gospel patron, maybe for an individual or maybe for an organization, how might they discern that?
0: Yeah, I'm glad that you use the word discernment. It's so important to not rush in, but to say, Father, help me to see my part in your work. That Ephesians 2:10 says that God's already written the good works he has for our lives. It's not our job to make them up. It's our job to discover them through our relationship with God. So that's where we always start. We always start with prayer and ask God, what would my involvement be here? Our job is not to try to make great things out of our lives. It's try to obey the good things that God's already planned for us and join where he's at work. Second, I think we want to know, you know, is the person, the ministry, the organization that God might be inviting us to support, have they been tested in some way? Do we share the same theological convictions? Do they have competence to do the work that they're aiming to do? And do they have conviction? Competence, conviction, and clarity. Are they really getting the ball, moving the ball down the field? And would they be a good person or organization for me to come alongside? So you can seek wise counsel from mentors, others who have been on the board, people who've trusted them, others who've given to them. You want to ask around a little bit and do a little bit of due diligence to say, yeah, is the money that I give here going to really go to furthering the mission?
1: Incredible. John, I'm confident that there's somebody who's listening today who's early in their career who may not feel like they have significant resources yet, yet they're hearing you describe a gospel patron and they're saying, I absolutely want to be one of those. What are some practical ways to begin living as a gospel patron even today?
0: I love young professionals. I love young business students. My wife and I both studied business in college and started our careers in business. And so I love the idea of catching the vision of being a gospel patron now, not later. And what Jesus says in Luke 16 is that we're called to be faithful with whatever we have now. A lot of times we delay thinking about generosity until I reach some certain status point in my career or financial metric that I'm trying to get to. Jesus says, you'll be faithful with little, you'll be faithful with much. So it's really, really important to start today and start where you're at today with a bit of generosity and steps of faith. What we know to be true is that if we never take a step of faith, where you'll be in 10 years is exactly where you are right now. But every step of faith you take will lead to another step of faith and another step of faith and another step of faith, so that 10 years down the line, even the smallest step of faith will lead you to a destination you could not even have imagined arriving at. That's how God's kingdom works, planting little seeds, starting small, and learning to also not let your lifestyle get out of control. I was just talking to some friends last night, and in their community, people who are highly, highly, highly successful feel really cramped financially. So when you have a generosity conversation, they go, I can't afford to give, because they've already overcommitted their lifestyle to things that they probably don't need. And so allowing yourself to live under budget and live somewhat simply and create lots of margin to give even early on, I think can be a game changer for you.
1: Wow. Incredible. John, I'm so thankful for your time today. I really appreciate you writing this article for Faithful Steward as well. It is incredible to see the men and women throughout history, going all the way back to God's word and the women who supported Jesus, that stepped into this role as gospel patrons and what God did as a result of their faithfulness. Thanks for your time, my friend.
0: You're welcome. Such a joy to be with you.
1: Folks, your next step, check out gospelpatrons.org for articles and videos and a free study guide on Phoebe and other patrons. Also, pick up the book Gospel Patrons by John Reinhardt. From William Tyndale to George Whitefield, all the stories are there. We'll be back with your questions after this break. So call right now, 800-525-7000. 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Stick around.
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3: Yeah, thank you for taking my call. So the question I have is, I've just got a 401k plan, and I was thinking about investing part of it in real estate. The particular real estate I was considering would have given me like $1,600 a month income, and I would have left, I would have left after I took money out of my 401k, about $125,000 left. So I'm just wondering if that's a good idea. I'm of a retirement age. I could retire. I'm actually over 70. I'm still working and collecting Social Security as well.
2: Yeah. Yeah. So how much would you have? I know you said you'd have a little over 100,000 left in the 401k. How much would you pull out to make this purchase?
3: About 175.
2: About 175. Okay. And you've already identified this property?
3: Yes.
2: Okay. Yeah. The challenge is it would require a distribution unless you do a self-directed IRA. And I'll get to that in a moment. I mean, real estate can be a great, great wealth building tool. The problem is, you know, although you wouldn't have that 10% early withdrawal penalty, you're going to trigger a massive ordinary income tax bill. And so you could lose a significant portion of your retirement savings before you ever buy the property. And then perhaps even bigger than that, over time, you're going to give up that continued tax deferred growth of those retirement assets. So although I like real estate as a part of a diversified plan, I generally wouldn't recommend, you know, draining or at least cutting in half, perhaps, or maybe a little more than that, two-thirds of a 401k just because of the tax advantages you're giving up and the big tax bite that you'll have on the front end. Now, the other option is a self-directed IRA, which is simply where you would roll the 401k to a self-directed IRA custodian. This is not your typical Schwab or Fidelity. These are specialized custodians. But as soon as you get it into a self-directed IRA, then that does allow you to invest in other types of assets beyond stocks and bonds, including real estate. Now, what would happen is the property would be owned by the IRA, not you personally. You can't live in it, use it. That's fine because this is a rental, but also you can't personally manage it. And so you would have to hire a property manager because you can't be the one to personally collect the rent or perform repairs, those kinds of things. So a third party property manager would have to do all of that. All expenses would be paid from the IRA. All rental income goes back into the IRA, but you preserve that tax deferral. But give me your thoughts on all that.
3: Well, the other thing is that I didn't mention is right now, so a couple of years ago, my 401k did really well, and I turned it into a cash fund as an added information so that it isn't earning a whole lot right now based on it probably losing with inflation.
2: Okay, yeah. Yeah, but we don't want to get in a binary trap, which is basically where we say, okay, do we want to leave it in cash in the 401k? Or do we want to buy real estate? Well, what about the third option? We leave it in the 401k, but we reinvest it into a properly diversified portfolio that's appropriate for your age and risk tolerance. Maybe even include some real estate investment trusts if you want real estate exposure. Or we roll it out to an IRA, and now we're not limited to those, that small menu of investments inside the 401k, but any stock, bond, mutual fund, ETF could be purchased at that point. But again, we're missing out on the big tax bill, which, you know, is probably going to affect 2 years from now, your IRMA, you know, your Medicare premium on top of the federal and potentially state income tax. And then you've lost all the tax deferral moving forward. Does that make sense?
3: And what's the IRMA?
2: Yeah, that's the additional premium you pay 2 years after you have a greater level of income. The Medicare looks at your income from 2 years ago and then adds a premium to your Medicare premium on top of it. Could be, you know, $200 a month or more that you would get hit with because you have a spike in income. They add more premium on top of your existing Medicare premium. Yeah, so there's just a lot of implications here. And so I would love for you to find a way to do this without pulling it out of the 401k. Gordon, hope that gives you a few things to think about. Thanks for your call. Todd's been waiting patiently in Illinois. Go ahead, sir.
4: Quick question for you. My dad is 91 years old. He has a pension, long-term care insurance. My mom had long-term care insurance. We almost use all of that. She was 4 years at home with dementia, passed away. So my dad's been on his long-term care policy for just under 2 years. So we have about a $3,500 to $4,000 a month shortfall, and he's down to his last $25,000. And was wondering what your thoughts were about a reverse mortgage, which would buy him another 2.5 years of being in his home at 91. If there's one type of reverse mortgage that you have any thoughts about, just trying to get some just general information so that I can make a good informed decision for him.
2: Yeah, I think you're thinking in the right direction here, Todd, because as we look at all the assets that we have, we certainly have to consider as one of those that should be just a part of the financial planning conversation, home equity. Now, a lot of folks love the idea, and I do as well, of getting to a place where we own our home free and clear and staying that way, and we live off of the assets we've accumulated plus Social Security. But if you're in this situation where he's literally got a shortfall and his largest remaining asset is his home, it absolutely can be converted to a stream of income, either through a home equity loan kind of thing where it's available to him, a line of credit, or just a monthly paycheck. And the great thing is that the home equity conversion mortgages, the reverse mortgages of today, are far better than the ones that were heavily scrutinized years ago, and for good reason, because it's not collateralized in the sense that it's only collateralized by the home and it's non-recourse. So he's not on the hook for it personally. How much equity does he have in the home?
4: He owns it free and clear. It's okay. Worth about $215,000.
2: Yeah. So this could be a great option for him. So let's do this. I've got unfortunately, I'm out of time here. The place to go, and then I'd like for you to stay on the line. Our team will get your information. I'll get somebody in touch with you, is movement.com/faith. That's movement.com/faith. And then if you stay on the line, Todd, our team will get your information and we'll get somebody to reach out to you who can run all the illustrations and answer all of your questions. But this could be just what your dad is looking for in this season of life. God bless you, my friend. Hang on the line. That's going to do it for us today, folks. 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Just click give. And big thanks to my team today, Jim, Devin, and Sandy. We'll see you next time. Bye-bye.
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7: 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The Family Minute with Mark Merrill, helping families love well.
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9: 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During 2004, motor vehicle crashes resulted in over 37,000 deaths and approximately 3 million injuries needing the emergency department within the U.S. Safety belts are the single most effective means of preventing death and serious injury during a crash. They are 45% effective in preventing death in passenger cars and 60% effective in preventing deaths in light trucks. 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
11: The weather forecast for Strong Tower Radio. For Michigan's UP, tonight we'll have mostly cloudy skies with lows at around 48 degrees with the northeast wind at around 10 to 15 miles per hour. Monday will be cloudy, then gradually becoming mostly sunny with a high near 58 degrees and an east wind at around 5 to 10 miles per hour. For northern Michigan, tonight will be mostly cloudy with lows at around 43 degrees with a northeast wind at around 5 miles per hour. And for Monday will be mostly cloudy with highs near 59 degrees. For southern Michigan, tonight we'll have mostly cloudy skies with lows at around 51 degrees and a northeast wind at around 8 to 11 miles per hour. And for Monday, we'll have mostly cloudy skies with highs near 63 degrees. For central Illinois, tonight we'll have a chance of showers and thunderstorms, mostly cloudy with lows at around 60 degrees. And for Monday, we'll have showers likely mainly before 1 p.m., mostly cloudy with highs near 72 degrees and an east-northeast wind at around 13 to 15 miles per hour. For Strong Tower Radio, I'm meteorologist Tricia Cook.
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14: Hello and welcome to Strong Tower Radio's Creation Animal Care. We're at the Berrien County Youth Fair, a once a year event, and we have Dr. Kathy Cadell with us from Andrews University. She's with the Animal Husbandry Program. Welcome to our program.
15: Thank you very much. I'm pleased to be on it.
14: This is going to be an exciting visit. Is this your first visit to the Berrien County Youth Fair?
15: Yeah. No, it's not. I'm quite a veteran of the Berrien County Youth Fair. When my children were of the age of the youth that show here, which is 5 to 20 years old, we were here every year. So they showed a whole variety of animals. But today we're going to look at exhibits at the fair that we teach at the Agriculture Education Center at Andrews University. The Department of Sustainable Agriculture runs the center, and we're pleased to offer a degree in animal science and a degree in horticulture, preparing students to serve their fellow humans. In fact, the motto of our department is educating Earth's caretakers. So we take that very, very seriously.
14: Let's pause for a word of prayer. Our great Heavenly Father, we just want to thank you. Lord, we go back to the beginning of the Bible, Genesis, and the creation week. And in a perfect world, they were caretaking of the garden. And in that garden were a plethora of wildlife, of birds, animals, and probably fish and such. And Lord, we're just going to do an exploration. It's great to be on the road and to be in with all these wonderful people and their intent. What a beautiful experience. In Jesus' name, amen.
15: Amen.
14: Dr. Kathy, talk a little bit about this youth fair. How many people come? And it's just a wonderful experience. You've told me a little bit about it. Let our listeners know, if you've never been to a county fair, and if you've never been to the Berrien County Fair, we have quite a bit of orientation here.
15: Okay, right. Well, the Berrien County Youth Fair, I believe, is one of the biggest ones in the country.
14: Wow.
15: I could be mistaken, but it's up there in the top few. I've been to lots of county fairs and even state fairs, and not many come close to this. We have many barns. We have 125,000 visitors, tons of youth exhibitors.
14: That's more than the population of the county. We're awfully close.
15: That's probably true. Yeah, people come from many, many places to enjoy this fair. But youth exhibitors, you know, horses, pigs, sheep, goats, cattle, lots of flowers. We're in the horticulture barn right now, which this barn, I would say, is probably 125 feet wide, maybe 300 feet long. It's a big barn. It has steel I-beams across the top, steel girders, and it's packed full of flowers and vegetables.
14: It literally, they have lattice, down the center is lattice, and they have display tables with steps there, and there's, I see some hydrangeas right down the row. You have some seasonal things that are fall. Right in front of us, I see zinnias or...
15: It looks like about 100 marigold exhibits, yeah.
14: 100 marigold, that's great. So explain, what is an exhibit barn? There's grading, there's the competitions. What is the drive here? It's about, I'll even step back, how many fairs have the word youth in the title of it? I mean, it's that they're proud of this culture and what they do.
15: And I think you're right, the word youth is very key to the success of this fair. We have thousands of volunteers that help make this fair run. They do it because they love the youth of the county, and they really want them to have these wonderful experiences, raising plants, raising animals. We have a big craft barn. There's a home ec barn. Home ec building where there's all kinds of baked goods and sewing, woodworking. It's just phenomenal, the number of things that are here. For each of the types of flowers that you'll see, they're divided up by age, and there's also...
14: The age of the youth.
15: The age of the youth,
14: not the flowers, okay.
15: Thank you. And the youth are supposed to raise the flowers. The judges are pretty keen, and they know when a youth has not raised their own flower. Like, they try and bring in a florist rose instead of rose they grew at home, for example. So they're supposed to raise the flowers themselves. And then they have a
14: Well, this is real. That's all about on location.
15: We're on location. There's requirements, like for instance, I think the marigolds are supposed to have a little cluster of three in a certain kind of container. You know, there's various requirements. They may have a little description of what they did with the flowers or plants. I'm looking over here at house plants.
14: Do we want to go over there?
15: Sure.
14: Let's do that.
15: Collections of house plants that people have brought. They've raised them in their own homes. They're not ones that would be fresh from a greenhouse, for example. And so you see them, they're graded on a scale of A, B, or C.
14: Okay, and explain that. What is an A?
15: An A is one that meets all the requirements for the A qualification for the class. This one here is a B, even though it looks really beautiful. For some reason, this person, even though she's or he's 17, did not meet all the qualifications. So some people say, this is so beautiful, but they didn't follow the qualifications for the class, the requirements for the class.
14: So this is a green plant. You have some palm fronds, and we have
15: some boxwood. There's some eucalyptus in here. You know, it's a pretty arrangement, but it, for some reason, did not meet the of the class that they registered for. So anyway, and all of it's free. I mean, it's free to register, and some kids take dozens of exhibits, particularly in this barn with the plants and the vegetables.
14: So we got dahlias, African violets.
15: Yep, ones they grew at home.
14: And we have, well, maybe about 10 or 12 of them.
15: Yep, and you see there's some descriptions here on how they would take care of the violet, how they propagate it. Some of these are in bloom, some are not. And you see the ones that are not still got an A ribbon because of how the person presented it and explained about the violet.
14: And that's on index card. It's handwritten.
15: Mm-hmm. Yep, handwritten. Yep.
14: And these exhibits, some of them are 5 feet wide, and it's just, I'm just gathering it as we walk through.
15: Yep.
14: Here's a, looks like you go to a florist shop.
15: Yeah, florist flower arrangement, right? You see gladiolas here. We see various kinds of different varieties of mums. Here's some roses. Now, these are ones that they can buy.
14: Okay.
15: These are ones that are purchased from a florist or from a grower in the county. Like you see these roses are florist roses. They're not backyard roses. Like these lilies, you know, we're not blooming lilies here right now. So that's okay. They can buy flowers for this one.
14: Well, this one is the idea of the showing their creativity.
15: Correct.
14: And arrangements.
15: Exactly. Exactly. Yeah. Yeah. But that would be more the exception. Most of these, the kids have to grow the flowers.
14: And
15: themselves.
14: We should just talk about colors. I mean,
15: oh, yeah.
14: Colors are just exploding all around us. We saw, you know, red roses, the gladiolas. We see oranges. We see pinks. We see purples and
15: yellow,
14: and lavender.
15: White. There's some that are bicolor, like cream and orange. There's
14: let your imagination go wild.
15: Yes.
14: I'm just looking at this Harvest Love, the gladiator. Gladiola, just the whole spectrum of colors.
15: Yep. Now the kids do a lot of creative thinking here. The theme this year we see on this table is the center of the building. It says Happy Birthday America. So there's some exhibits that deal with the theme, are more patriotic, you know, red, white, and blue exhibits. I don't see any right here, but we may see them on some other table when we get over there. But
14: We're going across the here, and I just saw wildflowers.
15: Yes.
14: So this is what there's so many themes.
15: Yeah.
14: What is the judges? Why is there a category of wildflowers? Explain that to us.
15: Well, these are ones that the kids collected from the wild, from a meadow. Here we see or a marsh. Here we see some cattails. We see some mustard. Here's a black-eyed Susan's, Queen Anne's lace. Here's some purple loosestrife. Some types of daisies. Here's a foxtail. So they've collected these from nature. And the judges know, are these native plants? And these would be the ones that they would be looking at.
14: And so, again, the ages. We have 13 to 17 years old.
15: Mm-hmm. Yep.
14: Somebody put it in a toolbox, a red toolbox. Yep. They mounted a couple tools, the wrenches, and then the flowers are laid into it, almost horizontally.
15: Yep.
14: Fall extended beyond the box, metal box itself.
15: Right. So here's some flower arrangement for the younger children.
14: Five
15: and of course, they'd
14: 12.
15: Be judged a little differently than the older children. You know, the junior exhibitors, the 5 to 12 year olds, And and people are pretty good about this. You think, oh, maybe the parents are helping them, and the parents might, but typically the parents are pretty conscientious. They want the kids. There's only like $2 at stake here. You know, the reward money is very low. So the parents are generally pretty good about letting the kids make their own.
14: But it's all about the experience.
15: It's about the experience, yeah. Yeah. Here's some dried flowers arranged, which you can see here, that the kids have put together.
14: I see a lavender theme here. And
15: yeah, wreaths and little buckets holding dried flowers.
14: Like a milk jug or yeah. container.
15: And here are silk flowers.
14: So sometimes it's the vase is a part of that. Oh,
15: absolutely. The vase is a big part of it.
14: I saw this person, I saw these roller skates, I saw it over there too,
15: okay.
14: So I don't know if there's any theme in that.
15: Yeah, but yeah, these are for silk arrangements for the younger children. And I think this is the champion table here, where you see.
14: Is this pulled from all the exhibits?
15: Yes, the top
14: the
15: ones
14: best
15: from
14: of the best.
15: The best of the best, exactly. Yeah, and here's, yes, full arrangements. I mean, just beautiful, they're in cans, they're in like little wooden wheelbarrows, so it's a container. I wanna see if we have any.
14: I see Abigail and Adeline and Casey and.
15: Yeah, I was going to see, we have.
14: Adeline did pretty good. She had in multiple categories.
15: Mm-hmm. Yeah. Yeah, let me see if there's anybody
14: Micah,
15: here.
14: Micah, Brody.
15: I believe this fella here is, Hoover is the grandson of that man I was talking with, my former classmate.
14: Talk about hometown.
15: I believe so, yeah, yeah. So anyway, but you could see they have, and they can even have little tiny things like corsages, you know. Now with the champions, they have to, I'm supposed to touch them, I forget. the champions, they have to refresh these so they start to get bad.
14: Okay.
15: While the others just stay in their vases all week, these have to be kept nice.
14: And this one person's from Buchanan, the other one's from Three Oaks. And
15: yeah, Bridgman, St. Joe, yep. And over here's one of my favorite, I love the sunflower exhibit.
14: Oh yes. A table that's about 12 feet long, four steps on that.
15: The ornamental sunflowers, yeah.
14: They're beautiful. That one, I thought it was artificial, but it's so perfect.
15: It's perfect, yeah. Yep.
14: Wow, and we only exhibit one half of the barn.
15: Here's a little miniatures. You get little wee exhibits, which are pretty cute. A lot of these are
14: they're about 1.5, 2 inches high.
15: Which is really
14: high.
15: Tiny, yeah.
14: So many categories.
15: Yeah. Here's some of the themed ones you talked about.
14: Yeah, it was the definitely patriotic 250.
15: Yeah, various arrangements there. Now the other side of the barn is where the food is.
14: Okay.
15: The vegetables, there might be some fruit there. But, and you see hanging from the ceiling is the kids' interpretations of different kinds of scarecrows.
16: No.
14: Oh, a scarecrow exhibit.
15: Scarecrow's class. And
14: about
15: so,
14: 20 feet, two rows of that.
15: Yeah, they're showing various scarecrows that they've made.
14: That one's in camo.
15: And yeah. And some of these are vegetables that they have painted, like dried gourds.
14: Oh,
15: you know, like here's a looks like bowling ball set up to knock over some gourd bowling ball pins.
14: Yes, and a beehive made out of vegetables.
15: Mount Rushmore, I guess.
14: Oh,
15: made out
14: go.
15: Of squash or
14: and
15: gourds.
14: And then snowmen.
15: Yep. So different kind of painted gourds. Along the wall over there, we see multiple vegetable baskets. You see tomatoes, apples, peaches.
14: So are they judged on the quality and the appearance? And
15: they have to bring the certain uniformity. Typically, you want to see a group of apples or peaches that are similar in appearance. But yeah, we're in the middle of peach season. Apples, those are the early apples.
17: Attention,
15: probably transparent or something
17: attention
15: like that.
17: All fear gourds.
15: Honey. Here we have some ornamental corn. This would be from last year's corn because it's dry.
14: And it's multiple colors. Indian corn.
15: Yeah, the corn the students have raised.
14: Then we see maple syrup over there. And corns. They have harvested corn and
15: little popcorn.
14: They're only about 3 or 4 inches long.
15: A plant, a strawberry plants, more different kinds of tomatoes. And you can show green tomatoes, it's okay. I think they're more like heritage tomatoes here versus maybe some hybrid tomatoes. And here's buckeyes, peppers. You see all sorts of things.
14: There's garlic over there.
15: Yep.
14: Beautiful.
15: Here's some fresh sweet corn. And here we have
14: sunflowers.
15: Non-ornamental sunflowers. These are the ones that produce seeds, you know, that we feed to our birds. So these would be more the commercial type sunflowers.
14: And they're 12, 14 inches in diameter.
15: The big ones are, yeah. No stem, no leaves. So it's not a flower.
14: Okay.
15: But cherry tomatoes, here a bunch of bell peppers, and rhubarb, beets, eggplant, various squashes and gourds. There's some jalapenos, cucumbers. You can see the list goes on and on.
14: It looks like
15: green beans, snap beans,
14: and
15: summer squash.
14: The green beans, that's amazing that another 8 feet and four rows high of, and they're on a nice tray, display tray. Yeah.
15: Here's zucchini and summer squash, patapan squash, all melons, pumpkins, cabbage. You can see the whole range that you can grow.
14: Watermelons, yes. Yep. And the colors are great.
15: Yeah.
14: It looks like some grapes over there too.
15: Yeah, that would be green grapes. They're not ripe yet,
14: okay,
15: but they picked them. Now behind us here, we see displays that the students, that the exhibitors have put together, showcasing some product. Like here's the one we see showcasing strawberries.
14: Everything
15: in here has to do with strawberries. And I'm not sure why there are watermelons in there, but maybe it looks like, well, maybe it is watermelon. I'm sorry, I misspoke.
14: It's all about watermelon. It's sliced and it's very red and such, but it is slices of watermelon.
15: Yeah, slices, you hear watermelon fruit bars, watermelon flavored Jolly Ranchers, watermelon gum, watermelon
14: beverages,
15: yeah. So they kind of have the whole display there of things watermelon. Here's a strawberry one.
14: So it has the themes.
15: Yep, and here's a theme of all the different strawberry yogurts and strawberry flavored drinks. You know, you can see the whole picture, strawberry jello, you know, strawberry fruit bars. Anyway.
14: With a description here.
15: With descriptions about strawberries. Yeah, thank you. Yeah. Here's one about pumpkins. It does a beautiful job. That one's a very appealing looking one.
14: Everything pumpkin is very orange.
15: Yep. And here's everything banana.
14: It's you know, and you have the commercial products and even different displays.
15: Decorations. Yeah, they have banana balloons. Here's another strawberry one, packed with products. And this looks like another. Well, this is raspberry. It looks like raspberry. So, anyway, and more over here. Yeah. It just
14: cereals.
15: Goes on and on and on. Yeah, this would be, I think they're focusing here. I'd have to think of what this
14: probably
15: one.
14: The products that come out of a particular item. We haven't
15: that
14: figured out
15: be.
14: What the...
15: I don't know what this one is yet, but...
14: Cottonseed oil?
15: Yeah.
14: I don't know.
15: Yeah, it seems a little bit. But here's the champion one of these displays of products is this peach girl who did peaches, and the judges liked hers the best, and so she had the champion award for the booth display for the older exhibitors. But anyway, this is the most of these I've seen. I have not seen this many in past years. So anyway, we're looking at all these different horticulture products. Our students in our department will be learning more about how to raise different products in different kinds of climates with our new horticulture renewal plan that we have underway. We took down one of the old dairy barns at the Agriculture Education Center. And we just finished doing that, and we're putting in part of that footprint, a 120 by 30 foot high-tech teaching greenhouse. And so the students will learn how to grow in various climates. We'll have a biome that's arid, a tropical one, and a temperate one. We have students who work in other countries when they leave here, and you know they have to learn how to do all this. So we'll give them a start, you know, learning how to grow. How do you conserve water in an arid environment and be able to grow food for people? Or a tropical environment, what different kinds of plants can you grow? So we hope to give them the whole range of, you know, or a bigger range anyway than just temperate, what's what we have here. And then another room of this greenhouse is going to be a plant conservatory where you will have green plants artfully arranged that will be there year round. It's more of a exhibit type thing, like I said, a conservatory. And we're looking to use that, particularly in the winter here. We have a lot of students who have struggle in the winter with the cold and the dark.
14: Yes.
15: And so to have a place where they can go and just sit, be immersed in green space, it will be quiet, we'll have a intentional, you know, use of it. There's a similar space at the far opposite end of campus on the top of the biology department's area. So we have twins on the opposite ends of campus.
14: And explain to our listeners, Andrews University has a great diversity of students that come literally from around the world. I don't remember how many countries.
15: Last graduation in May was 105.
14: 105 countries attend Andrews University here in southwestern Michigan. So there is some culture shock sometimes if you come from a warmer climate.
15: That's definitely true. We've been working, a part of the way we're going to be setting this up, we're working with Dr. Padma Upala, who's in the Population Health and Wellness Department here on campus, and she's a real proponent of nature as medicine. You know, that's very biblical, you know, very Mrs. White. And so we want to collaborate with her on that. And so working with her and her students, possibly with the counseling and testing office, student success, for students who need to have some, you know, nature as medicine and green space in the winter when everything is white and cold.
14: Yes, one of our interns that stayed with me at Strong Tower Radio, he talked about, he described winter as a dark gray and bleak and such. You're listening to Strong Tower Radio and Network, and we're at Animal Creation Animal Care. I'm here with Dr. Kathy Cadell, and we are at the Berrien County Fair. We have been immersed. We are only in one building of the whole fair, which there are
15: dozens of
14: various buildings. This is the student exhibit. This is the Berrien County Youth Fair, focusing on youth from 5 to 20 years old, actively participating, and the community, the county, surrounding areas of adults, all giving them their day, their time in the sun.
15: Absolutely, right. Well, should we move over to one of the animal barns
14: now? I'm following you.
15: Okay.
14: So we hear some roosters crowing in the distance.
15: Yes, yep. Right now the poultry classes are being judged, so the barn is closed, but we'll stand outside the barn. You will hear loudspeakers of announcers calling various exhibitors to come to show their animals, so I will have to deal with that interruption, but we're walking over to the barn here, which is probably not quite as long as the horticulture barn.
14: So we're here kind of on the main row here, and I'm looking all as far as I'm going to count them. 1, 2, 3, 4, 5, 6, 7, 8, 9, and nine barns, and then it's kind of mirrored on the opposite side. Some are longer, some are wider and stuff.
15: Yeah.
14: You definitely hear the poultry.
15: Yeah, yeah. So here, again, the exhibitors divided by age. There's also all the different breeds of birds, like there's different, you know, species of flowers. There's different breeds of birds here, and they have everything.
14: It just blows your mind, the colors, the varieties and sizes, and there's these ornamental birds that we're going to be coming up. We talked about earlier as we were previewing the various barns. It's just amazing.
15: Yes. Now some of these are little bitty bantams, which are very small.
14: Just about 6 inches or less in height.
15: Yep, but there's some that have feathered legs. There's all the different colors you can see, you know, reddish, brownish, black.
14: And mixtures thereof.
15: Whites and mixtures thereof, right. And right now at the other end of the barn, they're showing the turkeys. So they're the judges looking at the turkeys. But in addition to chickens, they also have quail, pheasants. We mentioned turkeys. There's geese, there's ducks. Yeah, you see some geese over there, some ducks over there. Yeah, so these are all being exhibited by the youth exhibitors, and just tons of people helping. They're in cages. I would say each bird or pair of birds is in a cage, maybe, 2x2 with maybe 3 feet high?
14: Correct.
15: Yeah, and they're all scratching at some sawdust that's in their litter, as chickens like to do, and they have little food and water cups there. And the roosters are excited. They have to crow to show up to all the other roosters, right?
14: Over here on the side, a photographer is taking pictures with somebody, a young man who's got his chicken and a rooster, and that's going to be a prize for him and his family.
15: He's showing up his second place ribbon.
14: Okay.
15: Yeah.
14: I see some eggs over here, too.
15: Yep. The students can also bring in eggs that they've raised from their chickens. And again,
14: look at that proud mother over there taking a picture of her son we were just describing.
15: Oh, yeah.
14: Yes, back to the eggs.
15: and they, you know, again, the students are to raise them. Uniformity is important, cleanliness, you know, all the things you would expect to have in a dozen eggs that the judges would then, you know, select among. And this competition is tight. The poultry that are here are really high quality birds, well cared for. And so the judges have their hands full trying to pick, you know, the top birds. Besides the turkey showing, there's also the meat bird showing. They call them broilers or fryers, and they're over in another barn Those birds, they're so thick muscled, they have trouble
16: standing.
15: They can't have trouble standing. These should be raised at home, so hopefully they're moving around more, you know, and keeping their muscle strength up. But they have such thick muscles and thick bodies, and they grow so fast. And we've learned this when our students have raised different breeds of chickens in our program. Their organs don't grow as fast as their muscles do. And so what happens is, right now we're having beautiful weather here, very comfortable temperatures, nice breeze. But in some years when it's been really hot, those birds have had real problems with managing the heat. And I remember a few years ago, a girl, a very nervous little girl, was holding her little meat chicken, waiting in line to show it, and she held it too tight, and the little bird could not breathe, and it suffocated. And people, officials were dunking it in cold water, you know, stopping, trying to revive it, but it didn't make it. So anyway, our animal science students learn all these different things about the different breeds of birds and how to raise them and how to take the best care of them. We have about 3 dozen, I think, chickens right now at the Agriculture Education Center. 18 of those are young chickens that haven't started to lay eggs yet. They're called pullets. And then we have the others are egg laying. And a whole variety of breeds, so the students get it's not a uniform. They get a real different personalities and temperaments of the different kinds of breeds of chickens.
14: Dr. Kathy, I really appreciate what I've learned so far. Broilers, I didn't know what a broiler was. I didn't know what a pullet was, and I've already learned those two things today. It looks like we're going to do 2 episodes here at the fair today because there's so many wonderful things. At the end of that, of the meat chickens, you have a wooden bench there, a bench there, and you have about 10 of those students. They're all dressed, they're immaculate. They look like they could go to church.
15: Yeah, white shirts, black pants. These are the younger exhibitors. It looks like they're probably under 13, I'm guessing. And they're all waiting their turn to show their chicken to the judges.
14: Yes, it's just so much excitement. Explain how many people, I mean, there's people everywhere around here.
15: Yeah.
14: I mean, every building has people circulating.
15: Yeah.
14: You have the curious, like us. And then you have those who are engaged. You have the judges. You have the participants, the contestants, and the animals. It's amazing.
15: Yeah, this poultry barn, I would say it's not as big as a horticulture barn. Would you say maybe it's 40 feet across, maybe, and maybe 100, maybe 200 feet long?
14: Yep.
15: Oh, I see. They also have guinea fowl here. Besides, oh, and fancy pigeons, I forgot about that. In addition to the quail, the pheasants, the chickens, the ducks, the geese, turkeys. Yeah, it's the whole range of domestic fowl you find here.
14: And talk about it. I just walking past us is families all over the place.
15: Yep.
14: Children, we saw somebody, it's a very young child that was being
15: infant,
14: held.
15: Infant. Yeah, we can walk over and look at the rabbits now if you want. I think it's a little quieter over there.
14: Okay.
15: Rabbits don't crow.
14: That's true.
15: So we have some rabbits at our Agriculture Education Center too. In fact, some of the rabbits that are being shown here at the fair, they get sold at the small animal auction, but then the buyers donate it back to the kids. So one of our former students raises rabbits for this, and she's going to give us some of those donated rabbits. Bunnies only live so long. Oh, looks like the barn's closed. They're probably showing there too. Wow. Okay, that's a big show day, I guess. But we'll see what we can do.
14: Okay.
15: Anyway, she's going to donate some of those rabbits that were to us that were donated back. Our bunnies, we're getting kind of old. We lost 3 this year. They were probably between 7 and 9 years old, which is pretty old for a bunny. So we were glad that they were with us for so long, but they tend to get cancer and things like that. So yes, it looks like a rabbit show is going on. So. So the students.
14: Describe, we have a tent here, and that tent is about 30 plus feet wide, and and there's
15: over 100 feet long, maybe 150 feet long.
14: And then there's a fence here, and that must be where the judges are.
15: Yes.
14: And
15: there's a little cage. You see the judge just pulled a bunny out of the cage. Owner is standing right behind. The judge is evaluating the bunny.
14: Probably asking some questions.
15: It might be showmanship, where the students have to talk about that. He will say, the person who's helping him just gave a blue ribbon to that kid to say they got an A class. So she just
14: there goes one. So that's awards are being given even as we speak.
15: So the students come in, they put their bunnies in the cage. The judge evaluates them, and then they get... Here's a very little girl showing her rabbit. Now, these would be breed rabbits. They're not by age. It's by the age... it's by the breed of the animal, not the age of the exhibitor, like some of the things we've seen.
14: Okay.
15: So there's a very little girl. There's a little bunny.
14: She's smiling. That's the biggest smile you could...
15: She just waved at her mom, I guess.
14: It looks like another group of...
15: Kids are coming in with their bunnies, yeah.
14: So we have a... wow, they just keep coming. There's at least 12 of them. They put them in a wooden box. Each one is set...
15: Like a little stall.
14: Yes. And they put it down in that stall, and they've got the judges there.
15: So this would be a particular breed of rabbit, and he's just comparing all the different entries for that breed of rabbit.
14: And then we, on the other side of the fence, that's half the width of the tent, and on the other half are bleachers. It's about six levels of bleachers there, and plenty of people watching.
15: Yeah. So we got an active show here. We may be able to slip in this side door and let you tell us to leave. We'll see how it goes.
14: You just say who you are.
15: Okay.
14: Dr. Kathy.
15: Oh, well, I don't know about that, but anyway.
14: So we have a whole barn. This is a wooden barn, one of the older ones.
15: Yep. Lots of fans, lots of air movement. Because it's a wooden barn, there's not the natural movement that we had in the other barns, but the rabbits have to have the air moving. We see fans all over, exhaust fans keeping the air moving.
14: Then we have three rows here, the main row here, and then another row on either side. So there's just exhibits, cages. So there's 2, 4, 6, 7
15: rows of rabbits. Yeah. And these cages the rabbits are in, they typically are in there one by themselves or maybe two, depending on the class that they're in. But you see this one here, it's labeled here. This is a New Zealand breed of rabbit. And the name of the exhibitor, and they call it a market class. And you see the cage is not real big. It's not one the animals would live in, of course.
14: Right.
15: It's just for the fair. But I would say, would you say maybe 3 by 2 by 2, something like that?
14: Correct. And we forgot that they're stacked.
15: They're stacked, that's right. Yeah.
14: So they're an apartment style.
15: They're apartment style, yeah. And you've got little feeders full of rabbit pellets. You have a little water bottle here. When it gets really hot, I've seen them take a 2-liter pot bottle, fill it with cold water, freeze it, and then put it in the bunny's cage so that the bunny can lay next to it and be cooler. Because rabbits, they really don't lose heat much except through their ears. They put the blood up to their ears and let that circulate, or the air cool them.
14: So the ears are important.
15: Ears are very important. Because normally they would be underground in the daytime, right, when it's hot. So we have to provide things to keep the bunnies cool in hot weather. But today, it's very pleasant weather, so none of the bunnies have to have water bottles. It's cooler.
14: And the color, there's one that's almost pure white, and then this one is white.
15: Black and black. Oh, there's every breed you can think of here. It's just a beautiful range. We can kind of walk along here if you'd like to look at some other
14: ones. Absolutely.
15: Yeah. But,
14: What a better activity than with the electronic devices. These kids are engaged.
15: Yep. And it's, again, not a lot of money involved, but...
14: This barn just
15: keeps
14: going.
15: And they're all walking out with their bunnies.
14: We have a whole bunch of... Yeah, a bunch of bunnies in there. Their owners are walking right past us.
15: Okay, we can grab this one if you want.
14: There's an auxiliary barn here right parallel in a passage between the two barns.
15: Yeah. So you see here, this one's got an award for a breast of opposite breed. I'm not going to get into all that what that means, but you know, she got an award. You see different colors, breeds, hair types. Some are long and fuzzy. Some are short and plush. Here's one here that is a mom and a litter.
14: Oh, yeah.
15: A doe and a litter. And there's one over there. I mean, let's walk over to that side.
14: Sure.
15: You
14: let's
15: can
14: go.
15: See a little better. They're very,
14: We're
15: very
14: walking
15: cute.
14: Around the corner here, about 10 feet around and back to the other side.
15: Yeah, we see here the does and the litters. Very cute. Little bunnies. This is a Dutch bunny, they call it. They're black, like a little Oreo cookie with a white belt, you know. And here's another one with her babies.
14: So she has four.
15: Yeah, she has four. She's dark brown, but she has some white babies, some that look like Siamese cats, the way they're marked. Here's another one who's got a bunch of cute babies. So, pretty cute, I'll tell you.
14: This one's pretty
15: cute. Oh, and look over here, a whole bunch more. I've never seen so many litters with babies. This is a very big exhibit this year.
14: It's kind of interesting. This one is white, but she has her whole brood beside her. Four, I can't even count them.
15: Yeah, those also mark like Siamese cat. Dark ears, dark nose, dark paws, dark tail. And here's some mini rexes. These have the softest fur, these Rex rabbits. They don't have any guard hairs. It's all plush undercoat. It's so soft. You never felt anything as soft as a Rex rabbit.
14: Looks like a plush.
15: You see the mother rabbit has like what they call a big dewlap, a big like collar of fat under her chin.
14: Yes.
15: And that's considered a feminine characteristic for rabbits. They store that fat under their chin to serve for lactation, for feeding their babies. So she's building hers back, but you want them to have a nice big one so they have plenty of energy to feed their babies back. And here's some rabbits that are called lop rabbits. Here's a mini lop. Their ears droop down. Over there is a regular lop. You see the ears are
14: That ear is about 8 inches long.
15: It touches the ground.
14: Yeah.
15: It droops on the ground, So anyway, so here's some pretty marked ones. They're like tricolor, like grays and tans, kind of pattern. They're called Harlequin. Kind of reminds you of like a tortoiseshell cat, except without the white parts. A massive Flemish giant. These things can weigh up to 20 pounds. Great big old bunny there. Anyway, so very cute. It's very cute. Oh, we got to go up. That is closed. We'll have to go another way.
14: Because this is an active judging, and that's what we want to be. We want to be in the center of the action here.
15: We'll walk out the way we came. I think everything else is closed. We happen to sneak in under the cover. We're out now behind the barn where all the action is, and there's some 4x4 plastic totes that are filled with the dirty litter from the pens. The kids have to clean their rabbit pens every day, the chicken pens as well, and they put the dirty litter in these totes, and then it gets taken away. A nursery uses it for bedding around the plants. You see two gravity boxes here that are full of sawdust chips, sawdust shavings. And that's what the kids scoop out and take to put on their rabbit pens, in their rabbit pens or chicken pens. We also have this over by the horses. I think all the species have big gravity boxes full of shavings to bed their animals with.
14: That's like, makes me think of when they harvest the corn and they would put the, sometimes you put the shelled corn into those gravity.
15: That's exactly what they're used for, yeah. The sawdust is just for the fair. Normally you put the shell corn in it, exactly right. Or wheat or oats or whatever it might be.
14: So we're walking down the midway, and again, of all these animal barns, the horticulture, which we saw first, the flowers, the poultry is on the left, the horticulture is on the right.
15: Yep.
14: You have all the farm animals, including the swine and the sheep.
15: We'll stop in there real quick and look at the sheep,
14: sure.
15: And then we'll head over to see a special barn that we have here that I'll tell you about when we get there.
14: Okay.
15: But
14: they also have, we heard it announced maybe, some of our listeners caught it, is they have a historical exhibit here, an area where Berrien County was one of the first populated areas in Michigan as they went around the lake and the explorers. So there's all kinds of things here at the fair.
15: Yeah. And we're just going to be focusing on the agriculture part of things. On the other side of the fair, to the west, is where all the rides are. So those are all the rides that sling you around, up and down, back and forth.
14: I could do without that.
15: Me too.
14: I don't like to go up and down on the roller coasters, and my wife doesn't like to go round and round, so there's a reason we don't go to those.
15: Yeah, you don't want to get sick. Okay, so here we're in the sheep barn now. The sheep exhibit is not one of the bigger ones. It's a more minor species in our country, unfortunately. We probably have about 2 million sheep in the country, down from, say, at the end of the 19th century, like 80 million.
14: Wow.
15: We're looking here at a row of 4 pens of sheep. The pens are about 2x4 feet, maybe 2x5 feet wide. And this is the champion row. These are the sheep that they showed them yesterday. And you see here this Grand Champion Reserve market sheep or showmanship. This boy, Kyle Brunke, did a really good job. He won showmanship as well as the reserve champion Lamb.
14: He has three awards there.
15: Yep, and then this, I don't know, they don't have the name on this fella, but the one that won at the end though, but yeah, these are the championship sheep. They're wearing little blankets. These sheep are shorn as short as the wool will go. They call it slick shearing. So

0: cashmere.
1: Yeah, cashmere is like from goats, but yeah. So it's a little coarser fiber, but it's a very warm fiber. And our sheep are big puffballs. I mean, you know, when they get sheared before they have their lambs in the spring, they shrink about half their size. So.
2: Well, I just had a question. You mentioned that the population agriculturally are down to 2 million versus 80 million. Is it because the cattle has become the preferred meat, market meat?
1: Yeah. Well, there's a number of reasons for that that you could explain, but back in the 19th century, you know, there's always the range wars, right, between the cattlemen and the sheepmen.
2: Yes.
1: The cattlemen called these sheep, you know, range maggots and things like this, you know, as they battled out grazing rights out west. And cattle are bigger and stronger and probably more preferred. But what I heard, sheep really started declining after World War II. Apparently the government, when it was trying to feed the GIs that were serving overseas, they cleaned out a lot of the sheep and they fed them a lot of old sheep meat. And that is pretty tough and untasty. The fat has a coating taste in your mouth you just don't like. And a lot of the GIs had to eat that in their hay rations, right? And they said, I'm never eating any more sheep again.
2: As a cultural change.
1: Yeah, and so that was kind of it. And the integrated farm, when you had sheep, turkeys, you know, cattle, some milk cows, horses, everyone's specialized now. You don't see that integrated farm situation anymore, which is another reason that contributed to, I think, the sheep's decline. And sheep are not, I think they're pretty hardy, but they're not as hardy as cattle. You know, they're more susceptible to predation.
2: Okay.
1: You know, a coyote really can't take a cow down, but it could take a sheep down, or a lamb down for sure. Golden eagles can grab a baby lamb, you know. So cattle are bigger and a little stronger, and so they can resist predation, maybe resist, they're more dealing with weather, you know, this type of thing. So sheep are, Colorado's still the leading state for sheep, because it has a lot of good grazing, alpine grazing, where cattle can't go. Sheep have a cardiovascular pulmonary system that can help them graze at altitudes and not get hypoxic, low oxygen, while cattle cannot. Some cattle get very sick when they get up there in the thin air. They develop lung and heart failure. So sheep are really good at that. So you see a lot of sheep in Colorado. Iowa is another big sheep state, which is strange. Michigan, though, is a pretty good sheep state. This is one of the nicest sheep shows you'll find, but it's not as numerous as the smaller ones like we saw with the rabbits and the chickens.
2: And these are good size sheep.
1: Yeah, 155 pounds, this one, Champion Market View, yeah. And these are good sized sheep there. This one's are called Hampshire breed, Hampshire and Suffolk. They have black faces, black legs, and white bodies. Those are the premier, we'd call like market or meat sheep. We see some others over there that are all white. I don't see any wool breeds in here right now. There might be, but when I walked through here yesterday, I didn't see any wool breeds. These are all just market type sheep. Okay, well, the swine barn, the show is going on, so we're not gonna go in there. At the Agriculture Education Center, we do have some miniature pigs. Those are pet pigs, they're not market pigs. People keep them as pets, but they think like pigs. So any of our pre-vet students who may need to, you know, work with pigs in their profession will get a little bit of experience. Our pigs are like, the biggest one's 175 pounds, while a market pig will be, you know, 285 or something like that.
2: I mean, they're tall. I mean, I saw one out of the corner. It's about 2 feet or 3 feet wide. I mean, they're long. They're about 5 feet long. They can weigh hundreds of pounds.
1: Yeah, 285, 270, 285 is usually what you see, yeah. Much bigger, and they keep growing. Our miniature pigs have, you know, they cap out. They're pot-belly pigs, yeah. So, but anyway, it gives the students a good experience handling those if they get called upon, you know, in their practice or their career to work with pigs. Now we can go over to, let's walk through the dairy barn right
2: now.
1: Andrews University had a dairy for 111 years. When it closed in December of 2018, it had about 700 cows. And it basically ran into market pressures. The dairy industry is changing a lot. And our cost of production was just too high.
2: Being in Cadillac, I'm closer to agriculture and knowing farmers and stuff. And that is, I said manufacturing is easy.

0: easy, and that's a worldwide competitive market. But agriculture has more factors. I used to say you got in manufacturing, you've got like 7 to 10 factors. Agriculture, you have 20, 30 factors.
1: Many factors.
0: And some of those factors can be catastrophic and put you out of business.
1: Yeah. Well, so the dairy industry, Michigan used to be, I think we're still a top 10 dairy state, but the farms are getting fewer but much larger. So we see that. So we don't see, like this barn used to be packed with cattle. But
0: so
1: the
0: you
1: family,
0: don't have the small, yeah, the family farm,
1: the family
0: the small
1: farms,
0: farm.
1: Yeah. They're called still family, but they're 30,000 cows, because one family owns it. But it's not this, you know, 100 cow dairy that you think of.
0: That you know the name of all the cows.
1: Exactly, yeah.
0: You know their number, maybe.
1: You might know their number, yeah. But we're looking here, we see a red and white Holstein, a cow. Over here's a
0: it's
1: Jersey cow.
0: It's interesting, the red is awfully brown.
1: Actually, that's a Guernsey. I apologize. It's a
0: okay.
1: Guernsey. But yeah, it looks brown to you. We call it red
0: okay.
1: in animal science. Sorry. That's a Guernsey cow, yeah. Yep. Here's a black and white Holstein. A couple of them laying down.
0: That's a pretty good sized cow.
1: Yeah, these are divided by ages.
0: It's 3 years old.
1: Yep. She's a three-year-old cow. She'll be making milk. So you see her udders developed. Behind you, you see a Jersey cow lying down. She has a developed udder. She's making milk as well.
0: I mean, the girth of this cow, it's all of four and a half feet wide.
1: Yeah. Holsteins are big animals.
0: And it's about 7, 8 feet long.
1: Yep. She probably weighs 1,300 pounds. The exhibitors are here all the time. They check on their cows. Anytime there's any waste for the produce, they get it right out of there and get it off. So it always stays really clean and nice. And you see she's been clipped too. She's been clipped. You see this cow has not been clipped. She's a young cow. They clip their coats to make them look even more what they call dairy. You know, short hair, you know, very refined features.
0: Okay.
1: Yeah. Anyway, so this is another one of the older barns too. You see there's lots of fans going. We have the ventilation, tunnel ventilation tube up at the top. You know, cattle produce a lot of gases and a lot of heat, you know, so you have to keep.
0: Forgot about that. As a child, we went into a dairy barn in the winter and it was cold outside and it was, you know, almost room temperature inside the barn.
1: Yep. Anyway, here we see some younger cows. Younger cows are called heifers, the ones that haven't had a baby yet. And you see they're divided into junior heifers, winter heifers. There's a bunch of different classes so that they're compared with their peers as closely as possible. You're not comparing a young cow with an older cow, for example. So we see some here. They're brownish and white, or red and white, as they call it, black and white. I think these are all Holsteins, I believe. And the name of the exhibitor, like everywhere we saw, is above the pen. Or above the stall where the animals are tied up.
0: One kid is laying on his
1: calf. His little calf, yeah.
0: Yeah,
1: the kids love, I've seen that before. When I was in the beef cattle barn yesterday, a girl was laying on her cow, you know. They just love these animals.
0: Really?
1: And he's laying with his heifer, he's petting her ears, just cuddling up, and she's just laying there, loving it. That's a good picture.
0: We're going to take a picture of this just for the sake of it. Hope nobody minds. We took a couple pictures of the young boy is five, maybe six at the most, and just loving on his cow.
1: Yeah. So anyway, so we've seen three different breeds, Holstein, Guernsey, and Jersey here. And those are the typical dairy breeds that you would see. 90% of the cows in this country, the dairy cows, are Holsteins, the black and white Holsteins. And over here, we see what they call a milking parlor.
0: Yes.
1: It's a little elevated platform. The cows walk up a few steps, and they walk along, and they stand. There's a big glass jar that they put the milking machine on, and it goes into this jar. It actually gets chilled and gets sold.
0: Oh.
1: See, Michigan Milk Producers Association has a little tank there. And the cows that are in milk, they come and they milk them, and they put the milk in the little cooler.
0: Do they do any grading of the milk?
1: That's a good question. I don't think so.
0: Okay.
1: I don't think so.
0: Just was curious.
1: But yeah, they milk them every day, twice a day, because the dairy cows have to be milked at least twice a day.
0: I see a little sign here. You can ask the dairy farmer hour from 6 to 7 PM daily, you can ask your questions about cows.
1: Yep.
0: Dairy.
1: And here's an exhibit about breeds of cows and dairy equipment, and over time, some family farm pictures that they've shown. Okay, let's walk next door to the goat barn.
0: Okay.
1: Andrews has, we did have a dairy. We now have another breed of dairy cow. We only have like six of them. They're called Dutch Belted. Again, they look like Oreo cookies, black in the front and the back with white around the middle. And they're a breed of dairy cow that does really well on pasture. They don't produce as much milk, but they can walk around and eat grass. They have good feet and legs, you know. I like that. It's a less intense dairy farming. And so I think it fits my philosophy about, you know, sustainability and rotational grazing and things like this that I like for our agriculture education.
0: We should pause for a moment and say that we've recorded another program that will be aired subsequent to this one. Actually, recorded first at the university with the sustainable agriculture. So look forward to that program that's coming up in a few future.
1: Yeah, I think I explained it maybe in that one too. Yeah. So here we have the goat barn, and you can see a variety of breeds of goats. They're in pens. Some are the sheep pens, except several goats are in a pen. Like one family may have all their goats, or one 4-H club might have all their goats in a pen together.
0: So it's about 6 to 8 feet wide and about 10 or 12 feet long.
1: I think so, yeah.
0: Very clean.
1: Yeah, everything has to be kept very clean. The goats are all clipped. They're very clean. They wash them. They look really clean. Some of the breeds we see here are the extremes. A little short-eared breed is called the La Mancha, and a real long-eared breed is called the Nubian. And those are both dairy breeds. And these are probably some family. I think they've already done some judging, it looks like. I see some ribbons up there.
0: Yes.
1: They've done some judging. I think judging yesterday.
0: Then there's three rows of these the goats going the length of the barn, another 120 plus feet long.
1: A lot of fans, a lot of ventilation. You know, we got to keep the air fresh. We can walk over here and see the breeds I just talked about are dairy goats. We can walk over here and look at some meat goats.
0: How much milk can you get from a dairy goat?
1: A couple of quarts a day. You know, it's a nice amount for the family. Their lactation, when they give birth, you know, they have to have a baby to make milk. So from the time they give birth and when they kind of peter out, can be maybe 6 to 8 months. A dairy cow usually goes a year or so. And she'll keep on making milk, but usually folks have her dry her off, give her a break, and then she has her next calf. Well, the pen we're looking at right now contains what they call boer goats, B-O-E-R, I think it comes from, they're originally from South Africa, and they're like a meat type goat, and you see they have horns. The dairy goats are not supposed to have horns, the meat goats do have horns. They have brown heads and white bodies, and they're very, and sort of the hanging ears, and they're very thick, meaty goats, and so this would be for use for the market classes. Now, these probably are breeding stock goats, I'm going to guess. They're too old for a market class, but.
0: Now, do the males and females both have horns?
1: In this breed, yes. I think these are all females in here, or neutered males. This fair does not allow any adult males in here. Male goats have some bad habits of, you know, they're getting smelly this time of year, or approaching their breeding season, which is in the fall. They get kind of odoriferous, and they also may urinate on their beards. It's a little cologne that the females love, but not so attractive to us.
0: Are they more aggressive?
1: I have not noticed aggression. Like a ram, like in the sheep category, definitely become aggressive. What I've noticed with goats as the breeding season comes on is they get more overly friendly. They'll come up and they want to rub their stinky scent glands, which are on the top of their head, onto you, you know, and just rub on you, and then they have their urine on their beard. It's just a little on the icky side. But because the goats are so nice, we put up with a few of the adult males, but we don't have them here at the fair. But the goats we have at the university are what they call Golden Guernsey goats, and they're a rather rare breed of a small dairy goat, which is good. We have a small breed of sheep and a small breed of goat, which helps the beginning students be able to handle it. If you give them a big old thing like this goat we're looking at now, that's probably 200-300 pounds,
0: you know, that could be intimidating.
1: Could be intimidating, yeah. But these goats are smaller, sweet-natured, you know, to help the beginner gain confidence as they are progressing through their journey. Let's walk down here and we'll see what breeds we can see. So we've looked at La Mancha and Nubian and Boer goats. What else do we have here? And you can look, and visitors can, and listeners can look this up online too if you want to know. But yeah, what they, but that's not bad. The little ears, that's normal for this breed.
0: We have just a couple more minutes left in this segment of Creation Animal Care with Dr. Kathy Caddell and Tom Mazure. What can we round up the goats and then a summary of our whole, our first episode of Creation Animal Care?
1: Okay, sure. I just saw some pygmy goats here, and there's some other breeds too. I think that might be a Guernsey goat right there, a bigger one, the kind that we have, but anyway.
0: Nice, brown.
1: Yeah, medium brown, yeah. A little bigger than the ones that we have, but anyway, I'm not seeing a whole lot of new breeds. It's pygmy. There's some alpines.
0: A beautiful selection, cross section.
1: Yeah, and everything is so clean. You know, the exhibitors have to keep things clean. So that takes us through part of the fair, and I'm so glad I could show you around and talk a little bit about how we take care of these animals that God's put in and trusted to us.
0: Absolutely. Again, this is Creation Animal Care with Dr. Kathy Caddell. She's with the Animal Husbandry Department at Andrews University, which is in southwestern Michigan, right across the street, basically, to this fair. And so that's why you're close association. And as you mentioned earlier, that you have been a part of this fair, contributing to it and with your children and with various animals throughout this particular time. Well, for the Strong Tower Radio Network, stay tuned for part two of Creation Animal Care next month. Until next time, God bless. Bye now.
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2: Our hectic modern life places a tremendous stress on our bodies and on our brains. But studies show that nature can counteract some of this stress. For example, one study showed that spending time in nature is associated with better sleep at night and a reduced risk of type 2 diabetes. Children who have the opportunity to be in nature show greater ability to pay attention in school and tend to exhibit fewer behavioral problems. At creation, humans were first placed in a garden. We have a deep-seated need for contact with nature. So be good to yourself and enjoy some time in the great outdoors today. 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

0: health is wealth. 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
1: Now the weather forecast for Strong Tower Radio. For Michigan's UP, tonight we'll have mostly cloudy skies with lows at around 48 degrees with the northeast wind at around 10 to 15 miles per hour. Monday will be cloudy, then gradually becoming mostly sunny with a high near 58 degrees and an east wind at around 5 to 10 miles per hour. For northern Michigan, tonight will be mostly cloudy with lows at around 43 degrees with a northeast wind at around 5 miles per hour. And for Monday will be mostly cloudy with highs near 59 degrees. For southern Michigan, tonight we'll have mostly cloudy skies with lows at around 51 degrees and a northeast wind at around 8 to 11 miles per hour. And for Monday, we'll have mostly cloudy skies with highs near 63 degrees. For central Illinois, tonight we'll have a chance of showers and thunderstorms, mostly cloudy with lows at around 60 degrees. And for Monday, we'll have showers likely mainly before 1 p.m., mostly cloudy with highs near 72 degrees and an east-northeast wind at around 13 to 15 miles per hour. For Strong Tower Radio, I'm meteorologist Tricia Cook.

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1: Living on a planet in upheaval, are we on the verge of Armageddon? Revelation. What do all the signs in this mysterious book mean? Discover real answers. Revelation Speaks Peace with Sean Boonstra.
2: Good evening. Welcome back to Revelation Speaks Peace. This is our third night, and I have to change glasses now because it's time for the question box. All right. Why would God speak to Nebuchadnezzar if he was a pagan king and not a believer in God? Oh, that's a good question. The answer I would put probably this way. I've always wanted to take my glasses off when I was speaking, because doesn't that make you look like you're really smart and you kind of wave them at people? One thing I know this for a fact, there are politicians in our midst that have glasses that have no prescription lenses on them, and they have them just so they can take them off and wave them at a TV camera. I know it for a fact. I've met the guys who do it. I won't tell you which ones they are. I can't read it now. Why would God speak to Nebuchadnezzar if he was a pagan king? Well, here's the answer. Why would he speak to any of us? Why? I don't deserve a message from God. I know who I am. You know what it is? It's proof that God cares about everybody, and he's at work in every life on this planet. He touches base with everybody. The story of the Bible is not only about Israel. It does focus in on Israel, but if you read the book of Isaiah, right around Isaiah chapter 49, God said, I'm setting you where I'm setting you to be a light to the Gentiles so they all come into my family. The whole point was to save the whole world. And if you read the book of Daniel carefully, by the time Nebuchadnezzar exits the picture at the end of Daniel chapter 4, he is a believer in the God of heaven, and God used him powerfully. The message to me is, Nebuchadnezzar did some horrible things to some horrible people, even shoved some people into a fiery furnace and that kind of stuff. If God can take Nebuchadnezzar into his kingdom, there's hope for you and me too. I don't deserve it any more than he did. God is not out to destroy the human race. He is out to win it, to save it. All right, number two. Why does the statue focus on the Western world? Well, it doesn't really. It kind of bridges the area between the East and the West. Most of it takes place in the Mediterranean basin, if you remember. Why does the statue focus on the Western world? Doesn't God care about the Americas or the Far East? Well, absolutely God cares about the Americas and the Far East, but there is a reason that the dream gets as specific as it does. It focuses on the Mediterranean basin, and eventually it focuses in on Western Europe. There is a very good reason for it, and I think as we move along, you're going to see what that reason is. Something else eventually happens in the West that is very important to pay attention to. But I would urge you to hang in there. Just because a prophecy focuses in eventually on the Western Roman Empire doesn't mean God doesn't care about the rest. The fact that most of the Bible happens in Israel doesn't mean that God doesn't care about the rest of the world. It just means that's where the story happened. And so we want to make sure we don't try and read too much into that. All right, next question. If Bible prophecy has luck in the future, what is the point of trying to live and make decisions? Isn't the future predetermined? Wow. What time is it? Okay, yes and no. Look, I'll summarize it this way. There's a vast difference between knowing the future and predetermining the future. There's a vast difference. Isaiah 46. Remember this is verse 9. Remember the former things of old, for I am God and there is no other. I am God and there is none like me. Declaring the end from the beginning. So God declares the end from the beginning. He declares the future. He knows what's there. He reveals it ahead of time. So he does see what's going to take place and he reveals it. God reveals a lot. He reveals everything we need. There's a verse in Amos 3, verse 7 there where God says, surely I will do nothing except I reveal my secrets to my servants, the prophets. So God reveals the future. Now, there are some things that he predetermines. The verse continues. This is Isaiah 46, verse 10, saying, my counsel shall stand and I will do all my pleasure. So there are things God is going to do, whether we want him to or not. There are some things in prophecy that are absolutely going to happen. For example, Jesus will come again. Nothing we do or say is going to stop Jesus from coming again. He's going to come again. He's going to set up his kingdom. That is written in stone. And it was a stone in Daniel chapter 2. You're not going to change that. The other thing God's going to do, one of my favorite things, God's going to deal with pain and suffering and death and misery and sin for all time and abolish it. That he's going to do. He's not going to let that go on forever. Revelation chapter 7, verse 17. The Lamb who is in the midst of the throne will shepherd them and lead them to living fountains of waters, and God will wipe away every tear from their eyes. That is written in stone. But within those parameters, I mean, we know the point of the prophecy is that the kingdom of Christ is going to replace earthly kingdoms. But within that parameter, you still can make choices. I mean, the whole Bible is the long history of people being asked to make choices. We know the direction that things are headed, and within that parameter, you have to decide whether you're in or out of that direction. And so not everything is predetermined. Some things God foresees and some things God predetermines. But that's a topic theologians have debated for 2,000 years, and I just handled it in 3 minutes. They should have had me on board in the city of Alexandria in 300 AD. I could have solved it in 3 minutes. But tonight our topic is the Battle of Armageddon, and I don't need to elaborate on that too much because I will in just a few minutes. We're going to look at some key principles, have a little bit of classroom mode. And we're going to take the principles we learn and we're going to apply them to a biblical prophecy so that you can see how they work when you apply them properly. Let's bow our heads for prayer. Father in heaven, this evening it's with a sense of excitement that we open the pages of the Bible because, well, it changes our hearts. We sense that you're real. I know that Peter wrote that we are born again by the Word of God. I'm praying that by reading the scriptures, we would be changed. I'm asking that you would bless me with a clear mind, a clear voice, that you would forgive my sins so that I would be fit to represent the thoughts that you put in this book. And I want to thank you for blessing. It's our covenant with you that when you speak to our hearts, we'll follow. And we pray it in Jesus' name. Amen. Armageddon. It's a word that you hear about a lot. It seems in all the wrong places. You hear about it in the movies. You hear about it in the news. And the word kind of scares a lot of people. But nobody's really sure what the word means or what it is. When you go across America and talk to people about Armageddon, I discover that everybody thinks it's something else. There are a lot of opinions. If you go to a bookstore and buy 100 books on this subject, and I've bought at least that many on this subject, if you buy 100 books, you end up with 100 different opinions. And what frustrates a lot of people is that none of the opinions seem
3: to agree. I've even traveled all over the globe. I've talked to people all over the place, and it's the same outside of America. Different people are saying different things. Talk to people about Armageddon, and some people say Armageddon is going to be this great military conflict that's going to take place when Russia teams up with the Arab states and they invade Israel, and that sparks World War III. That's a very popular theory right now, especially with Putin going into Crimea and looking like he might be gearing up for a military conflict, and ISIS now in Syria and other troubles brewing in the Middle East. People are looking at those ideas again with brand new eyes. Those ideas were also very popular during the first Gulf War when Saddam Hussein said he was going to drop Scud missiles on the nation of Israel. And there were rumors circulating that he was going to try and rebuild the ancient city of Babylon. So that idea is very popular, but I've got to tell you, it is not the only idea on the block. There are other people who say Armageddon is going to be nuclear disaster. Now, this was really popular at some points during the Cold War. Now, the younger folks here don't remember the Cold War, but some of us in school were taught to crawl under our desks every so often in case a nuclear missile was ever dropped on our city. Now, I grew up in a remote little village in northern Canada. There was no way the Russians were going to target my village, but we still had to crawl underneath our desks and practice for the big nuclear fallout. And those ideas that it might be a nuclear disaster got new legs again recently when rogue states, Iran and North Korea, started to develop a nuclear program, and we found out about it. Some people worried about it again when Pakistan and India started to fight over the border, and we realized, wow, both of those countries are nuclear powers. And other people have been talking lately about groups like Al-Qaeda or ISIS or Al-Shabaab or any of these groups that are active right now, maybe going into New York City with a dirty bomb, just nuclear material and a regular bomb, and blowing it up in one of America's big cities. And that, they say, might just start the big meltdown in the Middle East. Nuclear catastrophe, some people say. Some people say it might not even be war. It might be something like what happened at Fukushima or Chernobyl. But again, nuclear disaster is not the only idea on the block. Other people talk about overpopulation and how that might lead to a depletion of resources and a situation where the world is running out of stuff, oil and food and water, and everybody starts fighting. And to bolster this idea, they point to the fact that it took thousands of years to reach 1 billion people on this planet. It only took 100 years to get to the next billion, 35 years to get to 3 billion, 15 years to get to 4 billion, 5 more years to get to 5 billion. Today we're at 7 point something, and we're on our way very quickly, they say, maybe by the middle of the century, to 18 billion people. And they say that might lead to global shortages of resources and a famine and a worldwide conflict. Another idea on the block. Not the only one, though. Some people say it's going to be a super disease, a disease that we can't control, a brand new pandemic that starts worldwide pandemonium. Now, I was in the hospital a number of years ago. I was telling somebody that this evening. They want to know why I don't wear shoes. It's because I wrecked my back when I was 19, and it just feels so good not to wear shoes. It's so nice. And so I don't wear them. But I had to have a back surgery because I had an accident in Eastern Europe. Oh, 2007. And they flew me home and I had to have back surgery and I was recovering. I woke up from the operation and I'm laying in bed and somebody said, here's something to read while you're recuperating. We just brought you a magazine. It was Reader's Digest. And the cover story was why you might die in the hospital. Thank you very much. Right, I read it. It's, but you might get one of these super bugs right after having surgery. I'm reading this. You know, you're a little dopey when you're coming to, and I'm thinking, this is awful. And suddenly my roommate, this guy by the name of Eric, he rings his bell and he says to the nurse, you got to come right away. My neck is swelling and it's sore and something is really, really wrong. And as he was saying that, I thought, you know, my neck is kind of sore and swelling too. I bet you this is the super bug. I'm going to die. And they brought him an ice pack and I complained too. And they brought me an ice pack. And then at 3 o'clock in the morning, suddenly I hear him moaning and groaning and he's trying to reach his call bell and he can't reach it. So I ring my call bell. You got to come. Something's wrong with Eric. And they came. Something was wrong with Eric, and they rushed him out of the room and took him down to the ICU, and then he never came back. An hour later, they came and got his stuff, and they moved it out of the room, and they turned the lights out and left me all alone. And I was laying there thinking, who's going to ring my bell when I need help? I'm all by myself here now. Super bug. Some people say that's what we saw it last night. Hospital deaths have gone up sevenfold in the last 15 years from these super bugs. It's going to be a pandemic. They make movies about it. The Stand, 28 Days, I Am Legend. All the zombie movies, if you think about it, that's really what they're addressing, is our fear that some horrible disease is going to spread across the planet and we can't handle it. We're afraid our technology is going to fail us. And some people say that will be the start of Armageddon. But that is not the only idea on the block. Some people say it's going to be an asteroid that hits the Earth and we're going to have nuclear winter. Going to change the climate instantly and there'll be a breakdown in human civilization. Hollywood even made a movie called Armageddon based on that preface and premise. And some people have said, no, that's just fiction. And then NASA says, well, have you seen the big asteroid that's headed our way? It's going to scoot right past the Earth in the year 2036. And they've named it Apophis after the Greek god of the dead, or the Egyptian god of the dead, rather. And so some people are saying, I wonder if that'll be it. It'll change the planet instantly. Some people say it might not be an asteroid. It might just be global climate change. The ice caps are melting. The coastal cities are going to flood. And the polar bears are going to die. And we'll have worldwide pandemonium. Everybody's got a different idea. Some people thought something big was going to happen in the year 2012. Nostradamus, Mayan calendar, of course. Nothing happened. Some people thought it was going to be Y2K. Remember that? The power grid was going to fail and all our computers were going to die and the medical equipment would fail and we'd go right back to the dark ages and martial law, and that didn't happen. Global pandemonium. Some people say Armageddon's going to start when aliens come. And they point to the Battle of Los Angeles, these weird lights over the city in 1940. The military came out and shot at the lights. Some people say that must have been aliens. In all truth, it was probably the Japanese. It was World War II, and they were taking a look over the coast. But that didn't stop the conspiracy theories of who the aliens are going to come and start a worldwide war. We're going to have to fight them off, and that'll be Armageddon. I actually visited with a guy one time. He said, you know, I believe, Sean, that all the otherwise perfectly normal conversation. He leans forward. He says, they're everywhere. I said, what? Your neighbors? You know, they're reptilians. They're everywhere. All the politicians are aliens in disguise. That one was actually not that hard to believe. I thought, well, that makes a lot of sense. Everybody's got a million different opinions. The question is there a right one? Any way to know? Does it matter? Is it relevant? Should you even care? Well, here's the question. Would God put it in the Bible and feature it if it didn't matter? Probably not. But some people say, well, we shouldn't dwell on that stuff. It's so doom and gloom and negative. I was at a dinner party once, and a woman said, leaned over and said, Sean, all that Book of Revelation stuff, that prophecy stuff, it's all doom and gloom. If you read that, you're going to get depressed, and eventually, you're going to go off your rocker. Cheese is going to slip right off the cracker. That true? I mean, that might be true of me, but is that true? You read the Book of Revelation, you're just doom and gloom? Well, God doesn't sugarcoat the future. He just paints it like it is. He shows us the situation we created, but he always holds out hope. It's not all doom and gloom, not if you read the whole thing. Do you know why we have given up on understanding Bible prophecy? Do you know why? It's because we have forgotten how to study Bible prophecy. Here's what surprises a lot of people. For thousands of years now, there has actually been widespread agreement on what Bible prophecy says. For nearly 2,000 years, 1,800 years, Christians of all stripes virtually had unanimity, had agreement on what Bible prophecy means. It surprises people when they find out. It's only in the last 180 years or so that we started having all these divergent theories, and now we have a lot of confusion. It's only now that people say, well, maybe this stuff isn't all that important. Maybe Bible prophecy doesn't matter. The problem with saying prophecy doesn't matter is that most of the Bible is prophecy. Most of it. One out of eight verses in the New Testament refers to the second coming of Christ. One out of eight. Dwight L. Moody, the great preacher from Chicago, once sat down. He counted every verse in the Bible that mentioned the second coming of Christ, and he came to a total of 2,500 passages. It's not a small deal. Biblically speaking, prophecy is very, very important. It is not a small subject. Oh, but Sean, people who read that stuff go a little bit strange. Yes, sometimes they do. It's true. Some people are downright scary. But the question is, did prophecy do that to them, or were they a little bit wackadoodle before they read the prophecy? Were they crazy before they read it? Billy Graham, I don't know if you've ever read his autobiography, Just As I Am. It is a phenomenal book. In there, he tells this story about his mother starting to read the book of Revelation. And the pastor hears about it, and he rushes right over to the house. Is it true, Mrs. Graham, that you are reading the book of Revelation? Yes, it is. Why would you read that? Because it gives me such hope. It describes the second coming of Christ. And the pastor said, read the book. It's a phenomenal story. Pastor said, Mrs. Graham, if you read that book, you're going to go crazy. Now, why would he say that? Probably because of experience. Probably because there seem to be a lot of unstable people who read a little bit of Bible prophecy and then go out and do some very, very weird things. People like David Koresh, teaching people from the book of Revelation. Then he announces that he's a Messiah and a lot of people get hurt. But the question again is the problem the book of Revelation or is the problem David Koresh? Say, Charlie Manson, same thing. We talked about him last night. He wanted to start the Battle of Armageddon in 1969. He was absolutely nuts. A lot of people got hurt. But was the problem the Word of God or was the problem Charlie Manson? Is it possible that even if the Bible did not exist, that the world would still have people like Charlie Manson? Sure it would. The cult that put sarin gas in the Tokyo subway didn't use the Bible to justify what they did. Look, famous atheists like Richard Dawkins are always blaming religion and the Bible for all the violence in the world. But I'm telling you tonight, the problem is not God, and the problem is not the Word of God. The problem is human beings. That's what the problem is. The worst violence in this world has been perpetrated by people who do not read the Word of God. Think about this carefully. Stalin, Pol Pot, Hitler, they didn't justify it based on the Word of God, and they killed tens of millions in the last century. The problem is not God or His Word. The problem is us. That's the problem. Does God want you to understand the book of Revelation? Oh, yes, He does. And I can prove it based on something He says right in the opening passage, Revelation 1, verse 3. The Bible says, blessed, Makarios, Greek, happy. Blessed is he who reads and those who hear the words of this prophecy and do what? Keep those things which are written therein. There's a blessing in there. A threefold blessing. God says, if you read this book, you're blessed. If you hear this book, you're blessed. And if you keep this book, I'll bless you for it. Read, actually in the original language, implies read it out loud and share it with people. Hear doesn't mean just let it bounce off of your eardrums and fall back out on the ground. It's more like when your mother said, you clean up your room. Do you hear? Right? It means, do you understand? Blessed are those who read it and those who understand it and those who keep it and live by it. Now, let me ask you a question. Does that sound like God did not intend us to understand this, yes or no? Yes or no? No. Some of you are not too sure. Let's ask again. I can ask all night. I got till tomorrow. Does it sound like God does not intend you to understand this, yes or no? No. He intends for you to understand it. But still, I hear people saying, but the book of Revelation, Sean, is a sealed book. But Revelation says that's not true. You get down to the end of the book, chapter 22, as John is finishing up, the angel says to him, do not seal the words of the prophecy of this book, for the time is at hand. Look, the very name of the book is Revelation. It's apocalypsis in the Greek. You know what the word means? It's an unveiling, a throwing open of the curtains, showing everything in the background. It means the revealing. The name of the book is not the hiding. It's not the concealing. It's not the mysterium. It is the revealing. God wants you to understand what John put in the book. You can understand prophecy. In fact, Jesus once said so, point blank. He's speaking about the book of Daniel, Matthew chapter 24, 15. Therefore, when you see the abomination of desolation, we'll talk about that more in a coming night. Therefore, when you see the abomination of desolation spoken of by who? Daniel the prophet, standing in the holy place. Here come the words of Jesus. Whoever reads, let him be confused. Understand. Jesus expected you to understand this stuff. So here's the question. If God wants you to understand it, then why do so many people have trouble with it? I remember the first time I sat down and opened the book of Revelation as a kid and I started to thumb through it, I thought, I don't understand this at all. It's weird. Candlesticks, churches, beasts crawling out of the ocean, a woman riding a beast. What in the world does it all mean? It was really tough. I didn't get it. Why is it so hard? It's because our generation has forgotten the basics. To be really blunt about it, in some ways, it's because we've become a consumer-based church. We're more concerned about entertaining ourselves than we are about reading what's actually in the Word of God, studying it seriously. And that ought to concern us as we get closer and closer to the second coming of Christ, because deception, as we have seen, is going to be a huge problem. And if you are not grounded in what the Word of God says, you are going to fall for it. Over the last decades, basically, we've lost sight of the basic principles. We just don't have the approach that we used to. People used to understand this stuff, and they all used to agree virtually on it all. So what are the principles that help you get it right? It's not rocket science, it's just that we haven't been applying it. Let me give you a few of them right here. Principle number one, make an effort to remember the historical context. When was this written? So John wrote it on Patmos in the first century. We saw a good example of this the other day. As we looked at Matthew 24, we found out, it helps to know about Titus coming and sacking the city of Jerusalem and destroying the temple. Remember the historical context. Secondly, always read every verse in its immediate context. Read the verses before it and read the verses after it. Don't lift it out of the Bible and make it stand alone, or you're going to do violence to the text and you're going to lose sight of what it means. There's a famous example preachers love, right? There's a text in the Bible that says, Judas hung himself. That is absolutely in the Bible. There's another verse that says, go and do thou likewise. That is also absolutely in the Bible. But if you lift those out of their context and string them together, you get some really bad theology. Read what comes before it and after it. We saw this the other night, right? People say, well, those aren't signs of the times, but they don't keep reading into verse 8 where Jesus says they're like contractions and birth pains. Then you have to read, here's the one that people say, well, I got to read the whole thing. Yeah. You got to read the whole book. Read every passage in the context of the entire Bible. Everybody who wrote a book of the Bible was familiar with all the books that had already been written, and they referred to them all the time. There are the three principles. If you stick with those simple principles, Bible prophecy starts to make perfect sense. I mean, really what it boils down to is you have to read the whole thing. Let me show you why you have to read the whole thing. Here is a love letter that I wrote to my wife. This is my very best effort to woo her and win her affection. Dear Jean, I wanted to see you today. I am so irritated because my car broke down at 1 o'clock and now I will not see you. That is my best work. That is as romantic as I have ever been. It is a miracle that I am married 22 years now. That's a love letter to my wife. And I give it to a kid at the office, say, run this over to my house and give this to my wife. Tell her so she knows my car's broken down. But he trips and slips in the mud and it gets wet and some of the ink runs off the page. So when my wife gets it, it says this, Dear Jean, I wanted to see you today. I am so irritated at you. You only take part of it, lift stuff out, and you make a monstrosity out of it. That's why guys like Richard Dawkins grow to hate God. They don't read the whole thing. Do you know what they do? They read a few parts of the Bible that deal with real life in the real world, war and violence and bloodshed and some of the horrible things that have happened, and they rip it out of the context of the whole story, and in doing that, they miss the whole point. We made a problem. God's going to fix it. They never get to that part because they only read half. Let me give you an example of a real-life example of this happening historically. In 1910, a preacher by the name of George Hensley reads a text in the book of Mark. It says, they shall take up serpents. It says, oh, they shall. That's a command. We have to do it. They shall take up serpents, and if they drink any deadly thing, it shall not hurt them. He thought, that's a good idea. So he got to his next meeting, and he went backstage, and he got a box full of poisonous snakes. Now, I don't have a whole box full. I only have one. And he got out in front of the audience, said, the Bible says you shall pick up deadly snakes. And he dumped one right in the front row. I
2: I wouldn't do that. I almost got a rubber one, though. I thought I'd just throw it out over the hole.
3: I said, now pick it up. Started a whole movement, snake handling movement. And people picked up the snakes, and you know what happened? They got bit. And he said, well, the reason you got bit is you didn't have enough faith. That's not the reason they got bit. The reason they got bit is because they didn't read the whole book. They should have read the stories of Jesus. The devil tried to tempt Jesus. Throw yourself off the temple, because if you do, the Bible says, notice the devil knows how to quote the Bible too. The Bible says if you throw yourself off the temple, the angels will take care of you. Jesus makes an important point because, of course, he authored the book and he knows the whole book. Jesus said, it is written again, you shall not tempt the Lord your God. He knew the difference between faith and presumption. The only safe place for you and I to stand is to read the whole book and stand on a thus says the Lord. The only safe place is an it is written. Let me show you one more principle found in the book of Isaiah. In Isaiah 28, God is speaking to Israel when they're not doing very well. They're in a rebellious phase. And he's talking about how he's going to communicate with Israel, and here's what he says to them. For precept must be upon precept, precept upon precept, line upon line, line upon line, here a little, there a little. Now, there's a principle in that verse. It's this. God doesn't give you everything all at once. He sometimes gives it to you in small pieces so that you can digest it easily. And you have to go and get all the pieces, here a little, there a little, line upon line. So it's important. If you want to know what the Bible says on any given topic, you know, what does it say about the Antichrist? You don't read three verses and come to a conclusion. You read the whole book, gather all the data on the subject, and then stand back and look at the big picture. And the big picture is always clear. This is the way we used to study. Read the whole book. It's like doing jigsaw puzzles. I don't know what a big jigsaw puzzle is because I don't do jigsaw puzzles, but I imagine 20,000 pieces would be a big jigsaw puzzle, right? Is that a pretty big one? That's pretty big. All right, 100,000 pieces. Is that big too? That's big. So I'm going to do it. You need tweezers for 100,000 pieces of herb. You do. And I'm looking and I say, oh, this is a bicycle. This is a picture of bicycles. Oh, wait a minute. Here's a guy with a briefcase. It's bicycles and briefcases. Oh, there's a dog and a sidewalk. 100,000 pieces later, it's Manhattan. It's downtown. It's a big city. You have to finish the puzzle. You have to look at the whole thing. There is no other way. Now, let me give you some specific keys for the book of Revelation, and then we're going to apply them to Revelation chapter 16. Here are the keys. Here's the stuff that everybody used to know. Two-thirds of the language in the book of Revelation is borrowed from the rest of the Bible. Two-thirds of it. Hey, some of it comes from Exodus. You read about the song of Moses and the Lamb in the book of Revelation. Some of it comes from Jeremiah, the collapse of Babylon. Some of it comes from Ezekiel. Two-thirds of the language is borrowed from somewhere else. If you're reading something in the book of Revelation and you don't understand what it means, go find it in the rest of the Bible. Go back to the Old Testament and look it up. And usually it explains it point blank, just spells it out. And that is especially true of the book of Daniel. They're companion books. You don't understand something in the book of Revelation, go back and read the book of Daniel, and it'll usually spell it out. Same is true with Daniel. I don't understand something in Daniel. Look for it in Revelation. It usually spells it out. You have to, here's the whole principle. I hope you're getting the sense of it. It's not, you have to read the whole thing and let the Bible explain itself, because God is very good at explaining himself. He really is. It's that simple. Now we're going to take those principles and we're going to put them into practice and look at the Battle of Armageddon. Are you ready for it? Yes or no? All right, buckle your seatbelt. Get it ready, because we're going to move pretty quick. Here we go. Revelation chapter 16, starting in verse 12. Pay attention to details now. Every detail is important. Then the sixth angel poured out his bowl on the great river what? Euphrates. And its water was dried up so that the way of the kings from the where? From the east might be prepared. And I saw three unclean spirits like frogs coming out of the mouth of the dragon and out of the mouth of the beast and out of the mouth of the false prophet. I want you to remember those three characters, the dragon, the beast, and the false prophet, because they're going to show up again as we study Bible prophecy. You're going to see them again. And so you want to tuck that information behind one ear. The next verse, they are the spirits of demons performing signs Remember what Jesus said in the last days, global deception, false Christs and prophets performing signs which go out to the kings of the earth and how much of the world? The whole world, to gather them to the battle of that great day of God Almighty. Behold, I am coming as a thief. Those of you who have studied prophecy before, who comes as a thief? Jesus does. He said that himself in Matthew 24. You read about it in Peter's writing and in Paul's writing. Jesus comes as a thief. Blessed is he who watches and keeps his garments, lest he walk naked and they see his shame. And they gathered them together to the place called in what language? Hebrew, Armageddon. There it is. What in the world does it mean? Well, let's take a look at the data we already know. Speaks about a global spiritual deception. Talks about kings coming from the east. It talks about the Euphrates River drying up. It has a reference to the second coming. I come as a thief, and it has this one word in Hebrew. I mean, the book's written in Greek, and John suddenly switches for one word to Hebrew and mentions a place called Armageddon. That one word is a huge, huge clue. What is that word? It's actually a compound word in Hebrew, Har Megiddon. It literally means the mountain of Megiddo. That is a very important clue. Now, a lot of people talk about Megiddo the valley, but the word means the mountain of Megiddo. Let me show you something really important. Megiddo is this valley in the north of Israel, about 20 miles or so long, 20 square miles, I guess. It's framed by three prominent mountains. You've got Carmel up in the north, Mount Carmel in the north, where Elijah had his showdown with the prophets of Baal. Then you have Mount Tabor, sort of down to the southeast a little bit, and a lot of scholars believe that's where the transfiguration on the mount took place. Jesus is revealed in all of his glory. Then you've got Mount Gilboa down to the south, and that's the place where there's a little spot called Endor, and that's where Saul went to visit a spirit medium once and got into a lot of trouble because he did something God told him not to do. Those are the three mountains in a they frame a very special valley, the Valley of Megiddo. And why is Megiddo special or prominent? It's because it's the crossroads of the ancient world. From there, you could take a road up north into Europe, a road east out to Persia. You could go take a road south into Africa. So a lot of traffic came through there. And because a lot of traffic came through there, there were a lot of conflicts. A lot of people met up in the Valley of Megiddo. And historically speaking, it has been the site of a lot of conflict, both physical and spiritual conflicts. It was there that Deborah and Barak defeat the armies of Sisera. It was in this valley that Joshua defeats the kings of Canaan. It was at this valley that Saul visits the witch of Endor. That's not a physical battle. That's a spiritual struggle that takes place. And it's also here that Elijah confronts the priests of Baal at Mount Carmel. It's been the site of a lot of conflict, both military conflict and spiritual conflict. It's been a very prominent valley over the years. So the question, of course, is why does God refer to that valley, Megiddo, in this prophecy? Well, when you take all of the evidence and compile it, it becomes really obvious. What John is doing is pointing to Old Testament stories to make his point. He's going back. Remember, two-thirds of the language comes from the rest of the Bible. And in John's day, the rest of the Bible was mostly the Old Testament. And which stories is John referring to? Well, let's go back in time tonight, 2,500 years, and visit ancient Babylon one more time. And in this time, we're going back just far enough that now Nebuchadnezzar is dead. He is gone. But his grandson Belshazzar is sitting on the throne of Babylon. And Belshazzar did not build the empire. He inherited it. And sometimes when that happens, you become a goof-off. And Belshazzar was a goof-off. The Bible says Nebuchadnezzar died a believer, but his grandson, oh, that's another story. Here's the story from Daniel chapter 5. Belshazzar the king made a great feast to 1,000 of his lords and drank wine before the 1,000. Belshazzar commanded to bring the golden and silver vessels which his father Nebuchadnezzar had taken out of the temple which was in Jerusalem, that the kings, his princes, his wives, and his concubines might drink therein. Belshazzar is throwing a big old party. Now, lots of kings in the ancient world threw big parties to impress their friends. But there's something very strange about this party, because while they're inside the city having the big party, there's an army on the outside waiting to attack. An army from the east. Which army do you think that might be? It's the Persians. It's actually the Medes and the Persians. It was a coalition government. Darius in the book of Daniel was a Mede. Cyrus is a Persian. It's the chest and arms of silver. It's about time to fulfill the prophecy. The head of gold is going to give way to the next kingdom. They're going to conquer the city. The Persians are about to take it. But Belshazzar doesn't believe it. Oh, you can't conquer Babylon. That's impossible. Our walls are so high, no army can scale them. Our walls are so thick, you can drive two chariots side by side along the top of the city wall. It's too thick, you can't come through it. We have enough food for 20 years inside the city. We can wait you out. And we have all the water we need forever, because the Euphrates River comes under the city wall, right into the city. We have all the water we need. And then to make his point, to make his people feel good, he throws this party. He said, let's celebrate. We got nothing to worry about. And he goes and he gets the spoils of previous conquests to make everybody. Nobody can conquer us. Look at all the stuff we have. Our gods are bigger than anybody else's gods. We even have the holy vessels from the temple in Jerusalem. Nothing to worry about. And then the room suddenly falls quiet. Because up against the wall, a severed, bloodless hand suddenly appears and begins writing on the wall. Mene, Mene, Tekel, Upharsin. Party's over. What does it mean? Belshazzar calls for the Chaldeans. He didn't learn anything from Granddad. They can't read it. They say, you know what, Belshazzar, though, your granddad had this guy by the name of Daniel. He used to be able to handle this kind of stuff. Go find him. Daniel comes in. And now he's not 17 anymore. He's an old man. Daniel, I understand you used to interpret dreams for my granddad. Do you know what this means? Yeah. Read it for me. And he starts to interpret what it says. Daniel 5:26. Numbered, numbered. You are weighed in the balances and found wanting. Your kingdom is divided and given to the Medes and the Persians. Statue was right. Your granddad knew it. Time has come. It's tonight, Belshazzar. Because nothing lasts forever. All comes to an end. Party's finished. It's true for all of us. Eventually, the last bar closes for the last time. The last investment scheme is done. Last lie has been told. Last political campaign has been fought. The last dishonest deal has been made. And it's over. Because eventually everything gets weighed in the balances. And God doesn't judge with our perspective. He judges from the perspective of unbridled truth, and we don't fool him. Daniel's name means, my God is my judge. Bible says God's eyes run to and fro on the earth. He doesn't miss anything, and he's looking for people whose hearts are aligned with him. And when he comes to you, let me ask you this. What's he going to find? Can't fool him. You might be able to fool your neighbors. You might be able to fool the people at church, the people at work. You might even fool your family. You might be able to persuade other people that you are something you are not. But you are not fooling God. Eventually, you have to own what you did with your life. That night, Babylon fell. Let me tell you how it happened. On his way to the city of Babylon, Cyrus learned something valuable. He was crossing the Ganges River on his favorite horse, and the current was so swift that it washed the horse out from underneath him, and the horse drowned, his favorite horse, and he got mad. And he got down, he said, I am going to fix this river so that never happens again. He stops the whole army. He has his soldiers. You could read about this in the writings of Herodotus. He has his soldiers dig 180 channels on either side of the Ganges River until the water table goes so low it's only ankle deep. And he goes, there, now my grandmother can cross the Grindys River.

It's the walls along the river, and they've got iron gates that are locked. But the problem that night is everybody's drunk, and they forgot to lock the gates. They're hanging wide open. He takes it in a night. What's fascinating is Isaiah predicted it more than 100 years before he was born. Who says to the deep, be dry, and I will dry up your rivers. Who says of Cyrus, he names him before he's born. He is my shepherd. He shall perform all my pleasure, saying to Jerusalem, you shall be built, and to the temple, your foundation shall be laid. The Persians eventually let the Israelites go home and rebuild the city and the temple. Thus says the Lord to his anointed, to Cyrus, whose right hand I have held, to subdue nations before him and loose the armor of kings, to open before him the double door so the gates will not be shut. More than 100 years before he's born. How do you do that unless you know the end from the beginning? Now let's look at that story in Daniel chapter 5. What just happened? Somebody dried up the Euphrates River so that kings from the east, the Medes and the Persians, could march on the city of Babylon. Cyrus is called God's anointed. The word is Mashiach, Messiah, not because he is Messiah, but because he is a figure, a prefigure of Jesus, the Messiah. He points forward to something Jesus would do. Cyrus is God's anointed, and after Cyrus does that, God's people are permitted to return to the promised land. Now that should be ringing a bell. Let's go back to the prophecy of Armageddon. Then the sixth angel poured out his bowl on the great river Euphrates. There it is. And its water was dried up so that the way of the kings from the where? East might be prepared. That's the story John is rehearsing. The Bible is a story of two cities. All the way from Genesis to Revelation, two cities, Jerusalem and Babylon, Salem and Babel, Jerusalem and Babylon, literal cities in the Old Testament. Then Babylon is destroyed, and Jeremiah said in Jeremiah 50, thereabout, that it would never, ever again be inhabited. It would never be rebuilt. With Saddam Hussein, when he was rebuilding it, I knew he couldn't complete it because the Bible said it couldn't be rebuilt. But it disappears. So John uses Babylon. It can't be the literal city of Babylon. He's using it as a symbol of a last day issue. Babylon, in Bible prophecy, is a symbol of confusion. It's actually what the word means, Babylon. What do you call a little tiny person under 2 years who can't speak the language yet? A baby. It's the same root word as Babel and Babylon. When somebody's drunk and can't put together a sentence, we say they're sitting on the sidewalk babbling. Same root word. It means confusion. The inhabitants in the book of Revelation, it says the inhabitants of Babylon are drunk, just like they were in the literal Old Testament city. They're confused, and there's a last day spiritual deception. This prophecy is about our world in its last confused, deceived state. It's about spiritual Babylon. Let me show you a verse we didn't read earlier so that I can demonstrate why it's important to keep reading all the way through to the end. Just three verses later, John wraps it up this way. Now the great city was divided into three parts, and the cities of the nations fell, and great Babylon was remembered before God to give her the cup of the wine of the fierceness of his wrath. The prophecy's not about a little valley. It's not. It's about a last day spiritual confusion. This is about last day Babylon. This is the story of God defeating last day spiritual Babylon so that Messiah can come and take his people to the heavenly promised land. John is using the fall of Babylon to talk about the fall of our whole human system of government when Jesus comes. I mean, who is the ultimate king who comes from the east? Jesus said, for his lightning comes from the where? From the east and flashes to the west, so also will the coming of the Son of Man be. The prophecy said right in there, I come as a thief. This is about the second coming of Christ. Jesus is the king who comes from the east. The reason the Bible called Cyrus God's anointed Messiah is because he was a symbol pointing forward to Jesus who would come again and put an ultimate end to all the confusion that we have created. Messiah is the one who comes from the east. You know what this means? This isn't about tanks and guns. Ever be a war in the Middle East? Well, that's not hard to believe, probably. But it's not about a piece of real estate. It's not about 20 square miles. It says the whole world is involved, and the whole world doesn't fit in that valley. And it's not about the valley. It's the mountain.
of Megiddo. This is

0: not about Russia. This is about your heart. It's about you. It's more personal than that. It's too easy to say, oh, it's something that happens over there. This happens in your heart. And why the mountain of Megiddo? Remember, there are three mountains there. There's Mount Tabor. Jesus transfigured in his glory. And with him is someone who was caught straight up to heaven without dying and somebody who had to die first before he went to heaven. That's a picture of the second coming of Christ. Just before that happened, Jesus said, there are some here who will not taste death till they see me in my kingdom. And then he shows them the transfiguration. Then there's Mount Gilboa, where Saul consults the spiritual medium against God's counsel. Last day spiritual deception, we'll come back to that theme in a coming night. But the big one, Carmel, the mountain of decision. It's the mountain of Megiddo, Mount Carmel. John is reminding us of the story of Elijah. In Elijah's day, all of Israel was worshiping a god by the name of Baal because Ahab, God's king, had married a pagan queen by the name of Jezebel against God's counsel, forbidden. She leads the whole nation of Israel astray and they're doing horrible things. And God calls Elijah to set things right because God always raises up a prophet or some prophetic movement to warn the world. Always, always, always. And exercising the height of courage, Elijah takes his own life in his hands and he goes down to have a showdown on Mount Carmel. You might know the story, 1 Kings chapter 18. So let's have a contest. Let's each build an altar and you pray to Baal and see if he lights the sacrifice himself, and I'll pray to the God of Israel and see if he lights a sacrifice. And the priests of Baal jump around cutting themselves, screaming and yelling all day long. Nothing happens. Elijah builds an altar out of 12 stones, one for each of the 12 tribes of Israel, and has them douse it with water three times, makes it soaking wet, offers a simple prayer. Fire comes down from heaven, takes the sacrifice and the altar. And then he asks a question. Elijah came to all the people. How long will you falter between two opinions? If the Lord is God, follow him. But if Baal, follow him. There's the real issue. This is what John's first century audience thought of immediately when they read this prophecy. This. Armageddon is a battle for your heart. It's the last plea. It's a decision that affects the whole world. And tonight it affects you. It's a message from God's heart to you. He's worried sick you're going to go along with the world when it collapses. How long do you falter between two opinions? No, for the life of me, I can't think of a single reason somebody wouldn't want Jesus. Why wouldn't you want him? He heals the sick. He identifies with the poor, the outcast, the prostitute, the leper. The Bible says he went around doing good, and then he gives his life so that one day we can beat death itself. This is a prophecy about the last decisions being made on this planet, including yours. It's about where you're going to place your allegiance. It's a spiritual conflict being waged for your heart. You know how it ends? Bible describes it, I come as a thief. How does the ultimate conflict end? I saw heaven open and behold a white horse, and he who sat on him was called faithful and true. And in righteousness he judges and makes war. His eyes were like a flame of fire, and on his head were many crowns. He had a name written that no one knew except himself. He was clothed with a robe dipped in blood, his own blood. And his name is called the Word of God. It's Jesus and the armies in heaven. This is not in Russia. This is not in Syria. This is the armies in heaven, clothed in fine linen, white and clean, followed him on horses. Now out of his mouth goes a sharp sword. What is that? Hebrews 4, verse 16, the word of God is a sharp two-edged sword. Ephesians chapter 6 says that the sword of the Spirit is the word of God. That's what comes out of his mouth. The word of God is coming out of his mouth when he returns. Do you know what it tells me? It tells me that on that day, it will not matter what I said, and it will not matter what you said, and it will not matter what the preachers said, and it won't matter what your friends and family said. The only thing that matters on that day at that moment is what did God say? That's it. He himself will rule them with a rod of iron. He himself treads the winepress of the fierceness and wrath of Almighty God. Wait a minute, God's angry? Yeah. About what? Sin. He's your father. And he saw what this did to you. He saw it all. Someone hurts my kids, makes me mad.
1: caused you so much pain. And that pain ends when Jesus comes. What reason could you possibly have to say no to Jesus? How long will you falter between two opinions? If the Lord is God, follow Him. God gathers the whole world at the mountain of Megiddo. One last decision. Babylon collapses, and Jesus comes. Where's your heart? What reason could you possibly have to say no to a Savior like that? Let's pray. Father in heaven, in the quiet of this moment, I know that your eyes are still running to and fro on the earth, looking for that heart. Tonight there are people in this auditorium who heard you speak to their hearts. We want to be ready for Jesus to come when we see the cross of Christ and everything you have done to bring us into your kingdom. Lord, we're tired of this world and we want to be there. Tonight I'm going to ask that in this auditorium, nobody's looking around, but if tonight you'd just like to say, Lord, I want to choose you. I want to be on that side. With your head bowed and your eye closed, I'm going to ask that you just slip your hand up and let the angels of heaven see that that's where you stand. Lord, look at the hands that are going up here. These are the people saying, I want to be with Jesus when he comes. Our prayer is, come quickly. For we pray it in Jesus' name. Amen.
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3: Hey, Jake, it's a doozy out there today. You look exhausted.
4: Yeah, Joe, I just finished this week's church sign.
3: Well, it's been a scorcher this week. 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
4: It says, this heat wave is only temporary.
3: You know what? 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
4: What do you want to add? 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
3: Exactly. You should add, get to know Jesus. You don't want to face another kind of heat wave.
4: Joe, that's great. Or should I say, cool.
3: That's right, Jake. Cool indeed.
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10: Hello, I'm glad to see you. I was listening for you. Come on in.
11: How about some stories?
10: Stories? Yes, I've got some specially for you. What are you looking for, Jacob? Rebecca looked up from her loom and asked her younger twin son as he rummaged among the food stores in her big black goat's hair tent. The tent that was pitched there on the plain outside Beersheba had once belonged to Princess Sarah, Rebecca's late mother-in-law. What are you looking for, Jay? Rebecca had stopped her weaving. Are we out of the spice, the special spice I use, Mother? You know, the spice I always put in my lentil pottage? No, surely not. But there, maybe we are. Put it down on the list for the market. Someone will be going into Beersheba in the morning. What a good thing our compound is so near to the market. But of course, that's why we pitched just here, outside the town. Someone will fetch supplies tomorrow. Put your spice on the list. Why, Jay, were you going to make your lentil stew? Make it without the spice. It's only a pinch you need anyway. Now, Mother, you know as well as I do that the stew won't taste so good if I leave out the spice. No, I'm in the mind to make my special lentil pottage today, and I'd just like to be around with you. There's no problem with the herds and the flocks today. The servants can cope. I'm going to make my stew. Won't you be glad if I make the family meal today, Mother? Well, Jay, his mother had an idea. Why not pop over to see old Nurse Deborah? She it was who let you fiddle around with recipes and cooking when you were little. No doubt she taught you how to make your lentil stew special in the first place. She's bound to have some of the spice you need. She's got all the spices in the world, pernickety woman, and she'll be delighted to have a visit from her dear little Jay. She was really devoted to you as a child, still is. She's fond of Esau, your brother, too, but I always thought you were her favorite. So Jacob went to old Nurse Deborah's tent. They called her old Nurse Deborah, or old Deborah, but she wasn't really old at all. Just a bit older than Rebecca, in fact. Deborah was busy about her chores. Deborah, hi! Have you got any of that lentil stew spice? You always said lentil stew was no good without it when you showed me how to cook it. Mother's run out of it. She said, you're sure to have some. You've got all the spices in the world. Oh, so you're making that stuff today, are you? Oh, dear. Yes, don't you like it any more, Deborah? You used to be very fond of it when you taught me to make it. Oh, it's not that I don't like it, Jacob. No, no, the smell of it cooking just makes the whole camp ravenous. I have to nibble all day when I smell that stuff cooking. Deborah was checking through her spices. Ah, yes, yes, she said, let me see. Yes, yes, this is it, isn't it? This is what you want? Jacob sniffed the spice. Oh, thanks a lot, Deborah. That's the very stuff. And Jacob made for the tent door. Oh, you're getting at your cooking right early this morning, Jacob. Haven't you got a minute to sit and have a chat with your old nurse? You were glad enough to run to me with your childish troubles, your cut knees when you were a little boy. He saw your brother too. What a pair you were. Twins, if you like. Esau drops in to see me occasionally, brings me some of his shootings. Fix this duck for me, Deborah, he yells, and there lies a duck on the floor. Or, venison today, Deborah, and there lies a baby goat on the floor, and Esau striding away. He comes back when he thinks I've cooked it. You know, your brother hasn't got a mite of patience in him. He wouldn't have the patience to cook a meal.